0: The Brazil guitar duo opened this week's edition of Classico Guitar Alive with Seven Rings by Egberto Gismonti. One of the best-known works by American composer Stephen Funk Pearson is his piece for mandolin and guitar titled Mountain Moor. Stephen Funk Pearson spoke about his piece.
1: Yeah, I wrote it for a mandolin or violin and guitar, and it was really inspired after I traveled through Scotland, and I just was so taken by the landscape there. My whole life, I've been drawn to nature. I lived on an island in British Columbia for 2 years, living off the land. I've always just been a nature nut. And the theme came to me, and I went from there. And I've heard it performed also with two guitars, also with flute. I've heard it performed in many different instrumentations.

Duetto Giocondo performing music for mandolin and guitar by American composer Stephen Funk Pearson, titled Mountain Moor. British composer Joby Talbot has written music for feature films and BBC television. His guitar concerto is subtitled Ink Dark Moon and has just been released and features guitarist Miloš Katadachlić and the BBC Symphony Orchestra, conducted by Ben Jernan.

The world premiere recording of Ink Dark Moon, a new guitar concerto by Joby Talbot. Milos Kadadacilic was the guitarist with the BBC Symphony Orchestra, conducted by Ben Jernan. You're listening to Classical Guitar Alive. I'm Tony Morris. This is music by Augustine Barrios Mongoré, titled Aire de Samba. It's performed by Virginia Luque.

0: From a live concert recording by Virginia Luque, we've just heard her performing a piece titled Aire de Samba by Agustin Barrios Mongoré. We'll close this week's edition of Classical Guitar Alive with music by American composer Stephen Funk Pearson, titled Elasomorph. Stephen Funk Pearson spoke about his music.
1: My whole life, a sense of humor is like critical to living and breathing for me. And I really like to bring that into music, and I think that's something that's often lacking in music. I know sometimes in concerts people are a little embarrassed to maybe laugh at something funny that happens musically, but children, they don't hold back, and some of my pieces, when kids hear them, they just start cracking up because they don't care if they're laughing in a concert. And so I really do find that humor and music, they just go together for me, you know, as part of my life

Closing this week's edition of Classical Guitar Alive, we've just heard the Versailles Guitar Quartet performing Stephen Funk Pearson's piece titled Elasomorph. You've been listening to Classical Guitar Alive. Classical Guitar Alive is broadcast worldwide thanks to the generous support of the Augustine Foundation and the Kadosky Family Fund, and Charles and Taco Parker, and by Augustine Strings, makers of classical guitar strings since 1947, and thanks to a gift in loving memory of Adam Bratcher. Classical Guitar Alive is a nonprofit organization based in Austin, Texas. Music by pluck-stringed instruments like the guitar, the harp, and the ancient lyre have been used in healing for over 3,000 years. That's why our mission is to bring this music to the widest possible audience. Our Music and Medicine program brings live classical guitar music to hospitals and hospices and is supported in part by a grant from the Texas Commission on the Arts. If you'd like more information about our work, you can visit our website, classicalguitaralive.org, and listen online anytime. I'm Tony Morris. 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

0: Black American communities, dance is and has been the fabric of social gatherings, says composer Carlos Simon. There have been hundreds, maybe thousands of dances created over the span of American history that have originated from the social climate of American slavery and Reconstruction and Jim Crow. His Four Black American Dances is an orchestral study of the music associated with such dances as the ring shout, the waltz, and the tap dance, and others. We'll listen to some of Carlos Simon's music coming up. Carlos Simon. Yeah, I talk good. Let's see if we can get the mouth straightened out by the time this music comes up.
1: Live from NPR News in Washington, I'm Ryland Barton. President Trump disputed that he asked Chinese leader Xi Jinping if he wanted to buy weapons from the U.S. That contradicts an account from the U.S. ambassador to China, David Perdue. Trump acted confused when a reporter asked him about Perdue's remarks over the weekend.
2: To China?
3: To China.
2: You mean to Taiwan?
3: No, to China. That's what he said.
2: I never heard of that one. I'm going to have to ask him. You mean we're going to sell? No, they probably like to buy it because we do make better equipment than them. So maybe it's a good idea. Yeah. But we didn't discuss it.
1: If such a deal were to happen, it would upend generations of U.S. policy toward Taiwan, which Beijing claims is part of China and has threatened to invade. Trump is set to meet with President Xi two more times this year, once in China and once in the U.S. Justice Samuel Alito recused himself today from a major climate change-related Supreme Court case. Colorado Public Radio's Ihsan Takor reports.
4: The case concerns whether municipalities like Boulder can sue oil companies like Exxon and Suncor for climate-related damages. Alito does not own stock in those companies, but he has thousands of dollars in investments in companies like ConocoPhillips, which could be impacted by a court ruling. The Supreme Court did not specify why Alito stepped aside. Stephen Gillers, an NYU professor emeritus and legal ethics expert, says that's typical.
5: Recusal on the Supreme Court, or indeed recusal even on lower courts, is often a black box. There's no obligation to explain publicly.
4: Oral arguments will kick off October 5th. For NPR News, I'm Ihsan Takor in Boulder.
1: The state of Florida is trying to force OpenAI to stop developing AI models without third-party safeguards and approval. As NPR's John Ruich reports, the state filed a lawsuit against OpenAI and its CEO, Sam Altman, in June, alleging that the company had put ChatGPT on the market while concealing its risks.
6: In a court filing, Florida Attorney General James Uthmeyer is now seeking a temporary injunction against OpenAI. He posted a video on X explaining what they're asking for.
7: No new model development without independent safety guardrails. No more harvesting children's data. No more calling this product safe, accurate, or reliable.
6: The filing comes after a wave of incidents at OpenAI and other AI companies in which artificial intelligence bots have done things they should not, including escaping test zones and hacking into other companies and government websites. Those incidents have raised alarm about AI potentially escaping human control. OpenAI did not respond immediately to an NPR request for comment. John Ruich, NPR News.
1: A Utah judge today ordered a 71-year-old man who spent decades on death row to be released on bail. It comes after prosecutors said newly analyzed DNA evidence did not match him. Douglas Stewart Carter had been sentenced to death in 1985 after a jury found him guilty of killing the aunt of Provost Police Chief at the time. Carter says an alleged confession was coerced. This is NPR. The number of confirmed Ebola cases in Congo has surged past 8,000. The country continues to struggle with a shortage of health workers, some of whom have been striking because of delays getting paid. 3,901 people have died. Studies show that when parents stay closely engaged with their kids' online lives, they lower the risk of harms from social media. NPR's Ritu Chatterjee reports.
8: Research suggests that setting boundaries around screen time and social media lowers the risk of screen addiction among kids. The American Academy of Pediatrics recommends having a family media plans outlining those boundaries and that parents follow those rules too. If parents have frequent and open-ended conversations about their teens' digital lives, the kids may feel comfortable coming to their parents for help if they have an unpleasant or problematic experience online. Elizabeth Hoover was the chief technology officer at Alexandria City Public Schools for 17 years. She also has two teenage daughters.
9: I tell parents to start early, talk often, listen intently, and don't feel like you have to have all of the answers.
8: Hoover started these conversations long before her daughters had their own phones. Ritu Chatterjee, NPR News.
1: Walmart is rolling out digital price labels at its stores. CEO John Furner says the retailer isn't using personal information like income or shopping history to set prices. The pledge comes as concerns are mounting from some shoppers. Digital price labels let stores change prices instantly from a central computer instead of having workers swap out paper labels by hand. This is NPR News from Washington.
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11: It's a Monday evening. I'm Steve Seal, and here we are for some good listening. Thanks for coming along. Chamber music of Florence Price is coming up this hour. And here from Antonín Dvořák, his third Slavonic Rhapsody. This is the Czech Philharmonic, conducted by Tomáš Netopil.

The Slavonic Rhapsody, number 3, by Dvorak, played there by the Czech Philharmonic, conducted by Tomas Netopil. American composer Carlos Simon points out that in Black American communities, dance is and has long been the fabric of social gatherings. There have been hundreds, perhaps thousands of dances, he says, created over the span of American history that have originated from the social climate of slavery and Reconstruction and Jim Crow. His work, Four Black American Dances, is a kind of orchestral study of four of them. And we'll listen to the movement entitled Ring Shout.

The Ring Shout from Four Black American Dances by Carlos Simon, the Pittsburgh Symphony Orchestra, led by Manfred Hoernick.

Florence Price wrote two piano quintets. The second one is the one that survived contiguously to today, but the first one, the A minor quartet, first written in 1936 and revised in the 50s, was lost for decades, only recovered in 2009 from an abandoned home in St. Anne, Illinois, where Price had lived for a number of years. And this is that piano quintet, played here by pianist Michelle Kahn with the Catalyst Quartet.

This is from the Nigerian-American composer Sean Okpobolo. He was born in 1981 and raised in Lexington, Kentucky by a single mother. His work called Wondrous Free.

0: That is a beautiful piece. A lot of sustained pedal involved there. Wondrous Free by Sean Okpebolo, played by pianist Lara Downs.
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2: I'm John DiLiberto, and you're hearing Echoes from PRX. Coming up today, I've got Mark Isham. He's a musician who has stretched musical boundaries for four decades with Group 87, his early electronic album, The Vapor Drawings, and numerous film and TV scores, including A River Runs Through It and The Westies. He has a new album that takes us on a roundabout journey called At the Carousel Club.
3: This was not an ambient record. This is not an electronic music record. This is a storytelling record.

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1: Live from NPR News in Washington, I'm Ryland Barton. Three taxpayer-funded ads promoting President Trump ahead of the midterm elections have cost about $1.5 million, according to Ad Impact. The White House defends them as public service announcements, but the ads are attracting mounting criticism. Senate Republican Majority Leader John Thune told reporters that taxpayer dollars shouldn't pay for the ads. Some legal experts say they run afoul of federal laws against using public funds for propaganda. A second deputy FBI director is leaving the bureau after just over a year in the job. The news comes after his co-director resigned in early January. NPR's Ryan Lucas reports.
2: Andrew Bailey says in a post on X that he is stepping down to return to his family in Missouri. But he says he's confident that Director Kash Patel will continue the work, including reforming the FBI and combating violent crime. Patel thanked Bailey for his service on X as well. Bailey, a former attorney general for the state of Missouri, joined the FBI last August under an unusual arrangement as co-deputy director alongside Dan Bongino, a right-wing former podcast host. Bongino left the bureau in January. Now Bailey, too, is departing. It's unclear whether he will be replaced. The current remaining deputy director is a career special agent, which was the norm until the second Trump administration. Ryan Lucas, NPR News, Washington.
1: The Trump administration is relaxing requirements for automakers to control pollution from gasoline-powered cars and light trucks. The new standards set the average for these vehicles at roughly 35 miles per gallon in 2031 model year, down from a projected 50.4 miles per gallon under rules put in place by the Biden administration. President Trump claims these less stringent mileage requirements would save Americans thousands of dollars on a new car. A New York prosecutor has reopened an investigation into gang rape allegations at a Cornell University fraternity in response to a lawsuit. The complaint was filed by a woman who says she was sexually assaulted in 2024 by seven students after being plied with alcohol and drugs. NPR's Brian Mann reports.
3: In her civil lawsuit filed this month, the woman identified as Jane Doe describes a brutal assault. She wasn't old enough to drink legally, but says she was pressured at a Chi Phi fraternity party to use alcohol and drugs. She describes then being gang raped, often while she was incapacitated over a period of hours. The lawsuit filing includes a screen capture of Snapchat messages between some of the men where they appear to joke and invite others to take part. This lawsuit also accuses Cornell University of failing to properly respond to the alleged violence. I should say we don't know exactly what actions Cornell took against these individuals. The university said some were suspended or expelled.
1: NPR's Brian Mann reporting. U.S. stocks pulled further from their record highs today. The S&P 500 fell 0.75%. This is NPR News. NVIDIA has unveiled a new security platform that it says is designed to prevent AI agents from going rogue. The platform includes software that sets boundaries for AI agents. This comes after recent incidents of AI models escaping and breaking into other organizations. Business leaders and elected officials in Jackson Hole, Wyoming, are urging the Secretary of the Interior to say no to a baseball field inside Grand Teton National Park. KHOL Jackson's Sophia Boyd Flegel reports.
4: Some Jackson Hole locals were shocked by a recent Washington Post report that the Trump administration had scouted locations in Grand Teton National Park to build a baseball park to host a Major League Baseball game. NPR has not independently confirmed the report. Rick Howe is a longtime leader of the Jackson Hole Chamber of Commerce.
5: I thought it was just kind of one of those conspiracy theories and jokes. It isn't. This isn't something we should be accepting.
4: Howe told commissioners that even a temporary field on already disturbed land would undermine the purpose of the park to protect its natural resources, wildlife, and serve the public. Commissioners immediately signed on to a chamber letter asking the Interior Department to reject the proposal and direct any other commercial events to venues that aren't protected. For NPR News, I'm Sophia Boyd-Flegel in Jackson.
1: SpaceX has launched its enormous Starship into orbit for the first time and successfully delivered the newest and most advanced Starlinks yet. But flight controllers brought the spacecraft back to Earth instead of making six full laps around Earth as originally planned. The company's trying to prove the rocket's readiness for NASA's Artemis Moon program. This is NPR News.
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0: You're hearing echoes from PRXN. I'm John DiLiberto. Later in this hour, I talk to Mark Isham, the Academy Award-winning soundtrack composer who also has a solo career of his own music, something he hasn't revealed in 27 years. But he puts it all into his new album, At the Carousel Club. I'll be talking to him about it in the next half hour. On our way there, I've got music by Niaz and Sheila Chandra. But let's start with Anis Obel from her album, The Meaning of Flowers.

Some raging guitar there from Balthus, a trio out of Bolivia. Manifest is their album, and we heard Year of the Snake. Niaz before that from Seven Realms of Attar, and that is accompanied by an incredible stage show that is kind of like Persian futurism, very psychedelic. Sheila Chandra preceded Lament of Makrimmon and Song of the Banshees live from her album Echo, which compiles a bunch of her live performances on places like radio shows and TV, including a couple of tracks from Echoes, but not this particular one. Jamie Sieber before that, just a beautiful album called Timeless. She's one of the best looping cellists. River of Sky, the name of that track. And up at the top, Gemini by Anna Sobel. Coming up in the next half hour, I'm going to be talking with Mark Isham as Echoes continues from PRX. If you still love to have music in its physical form, then

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You're hearing echoes from PRXN. I'm John DiLiberto. In the 1980s and 90s, Mark Isham was everywhere. He recorded signature albums on Windham Hill Records, including Vapor Drawings, Never Cry Wolf, and Tibet. His trumpet was heard with his Group 87 and on notable jazz releases with Pharoah Sanders, Art Landy, and David Torn. He guested on numerous pop sessions, including albums from David Sylvian and Van Morrison. And his solo recordings piled up: Castalia, Blue Sun, and the self-titled Mark Isham. But that mostly stopped in 1999. Mark Isham hasn't released a solo album in 27 years, but you've probably heard his music a lot. In this time, he's composed scores for over 75 movies and around 20 TV shows. Among them are the TV series American Crime, Black Mirror, Godfather of Harlem, and most recently, The Westies. Among his 75 or so movies in the 21st century are Crash, The Black Dahlia, Reservation Road, and Bill and Ted Face the Music. And the music in these films couldn't be more different from each other. Now Isham has released his first solo music since 1999, an EP called At the Carousel Club.

0: I'm talking to Mark Isham on the Riverside app from his home studio outside of Los Angeles. His appearance hasn't changed much since I last spoke to him in 2005. He's still boyish looking at 75 with short, unruly, curled light brown hair, wearing black horn-rimmed glasses. Although he's composed loads of soundtracks, these aren't actually the music of Mark Isham per se. It's the music that the film, TV show, and director require.
1: I don't disagree with you in the slightest. The filmmaking world is so hell-bent on trying to be what was successful last month that it's very rare that a director and a producer, much less a film studio, will give you the opportunity to do something completely different. They feel they can't risk it. And then, of course, the films that are the biggest sellers are the ones that take those risks. It's an interesting catch-22 situation being in that business.
0: But now he's decided to create his own soundtrack for his own story at the Carousel Club. That title might make you think this is a live recording, but there is no Carousel Club.
1: It does not exist. It does not exist. But, you know, my wife is a painter, and we're doing a series of works together as well, where I write, she paints, I write, and we animate things, and we project the animation onto the painting, and it's a whole immersive piece. And she had written a piece called Carousel. And it just started both of us discussing that image. And it's such a fascinating image. You think of it first as just a kid's thing in the park, but really, what is it? It's if you're 3 or 4 years old and you wander in and that first horse is a unicorn, and then you wander a little further back and the second horse is Sleeping Beauty, you know, with the cow

And I mean, it's a way just to experience in a circular, evolving motion all these different realities in a very childlike, you know, fun way. I just love that image, and I just thought we would make this place a place you go. You go to the Carousel Club, and you can have all these different experiences.

0: Mark Isham's At the Carousel Club is a wilder ride than I've had on any merry-go-round. It's more of a roller coaster, incorporating almost every aspect of Isham's long career, from the electronics of vapor drawings to the orchestrations of A River Runs Through It to his love of Miles Davis.
1: I think it's the first time I've allowed myself to really just dive in and be me, you know, and do something that reflects everything that I've come to be in this number of decades now. Allowing myself to write in ways that aren't necessarily pushed in a specific direction. Allowing myself to mix the various worlds that I love, electronics and great performances by players I love and respect. Orchestration that feels cinematic, that feels like we're telling a story. The composition moving from place to place in a story-like fashion. And then hiring this weird trumpet guy to lay some stuff on top of it, to be the narrator, to be the guy who helps guide you through the story.
0: Isham does play a lot of beautiful trumpet on this, and he's joined by an incredible group of musicians, including Wilco guitarist Nels Klein, veteran drummer Vinnie Colaiuta, and the Orchid String Quartet. But the project actually began electronically.
1: It started with just me going back and finding these long-form electronic improvisations that I'd made during COVID. And I guess at first thinking, well, is there an album in there somewhere? And then saying, well, it would take a lot of editing, and I'm not sure, it's very electronic, it doesn't really reflect everything that I do, but maybe I could do that. And then I got this offer to make a project at Mad Hatter Studios. And of course, that is such an iconic place for putting great instrumentalists in a room and letting them play and capturing performances. All of a sudden I said, well, what can I do here? I said, well, I'm going to take these electronic pieces as a backdrop and I'm going to write actual serious compositions on them and let them be this backdrop, this otherworldly type of backdrop, and then I'm going to insert a little more traditional writing and playing into it, but make it work. And as it unfolded, I even started to see room for strings. I always had the intention of putting myself as the soloist, the hand-holding narrator, if you will, that plays on top of it.

We're dealing with very old, vintage, analog synthesizers. I've been a collector for years, and I finally, in this home we have now, I've managed to build myself a studio, and on the back wall, I called it. And it's all, they're all up there, and they're all wired in, and they're wired together, and they're tie lines that allow each one of them to be connected to the other. And you really let the random aspects of original electronic synthesizers have a major part in the creation of your music. And I really took that to the nth degree. I could have a random sequence over here, play, invert it and have it play over here and then mix the two together. And I'm not touching anything. I'm just tweaking knobs and it's like sculpture. You just sort of keep chipping away at it and all of a sudden, wow, there's something there. And it's internally generated by all the little electronic circuits. But I'm the sculptor and I'm tweaking it so that eventually something that's pleasing to me comes out.

0: Mark Isham's At the Carousel Club is a wholly original work, a meticulously composed sound that doesn't cop to too many contemporary music tropes, except one.
1: Well, if you've noticed, one of the signature sounds of the entire record, every song has a bass drum four on the floor, a dance track bass drum. Now, sometimes it's hardly perceptible, so it's really just a heartbeat. But that was one of the things that the electronic music background to these tracks brought to the table, was this idea of just boom, boom, boom, boom, boom, boom, boom, or boom, boom, boom, boom, at various different tempos, which I think is sort of, could be considered a modern music trope, if you want, but it's very hidden and very, you know, it's not in your face at all.

0: You know, I think it's just composition. You know, I'm a contemporary composer. My influences are not pop music. My influences are John Adams. My influences are, well, still, I sing The Body Electric. I still think it's one of the greatest crossover jazz compositional records ever made. And that's my world.
1: That is the second album by Weather Report.
0: I write from that point of view, and so I'm willing to use chords that would be used in contemporary classical music or in jazz music, you know, that aren't pop chords at all. But I still have a sense of simplicity. I still have a sense of keeping things very direct, of not overusing notes, of using complexity for a specific reason at a specific time to do a specific thing. And I think a lot of these things are just learned from film composing, from telling stories with music, you know.

Mark cites a couple of minimalist composers, notably the aforementioned John Adams, as well as Steve Reich. But the one whose sound pops up in many ways on the record is Philip Glass. The track Number Theory is almost an homage, referencing Glass's opera Einstein on the Beach.

0: I totally copped to it. I was thinking, what do I do with this song? It's all about numbers. And I kept remembering, I don't even know which opera it is, but there's an opera he has. And then the women are up on the back balcony of the stage or something, and they're reciting numbers. I said, that was so effing cool. I'm going to steal that. Yeah, absolutely. Absolutely.
1: 24. 56. 42.
2: Mark Isham has created a world of fantasy and imagination. His titles are evocative. Tales of the Street Piano, City Lore, A Night in an Iberian Post Office.
0: This was not an ambient record. This is not an electronic music record. This is a storytelling record.
2: The titles are entry points into a place that exists somewhere between Mark Isham's imagination and yours.
0: My Carousel Club is musical experiences. They're connected to stories. But the story is, all you're given is a title, and you can make that story your own. And that's the Carousel Club.

Anyone can enter the Carousel Club. The cost of one admission is your mind. Take a spin on Mark Isham's At the Carousel Club. Available now on E-Tone Records. I will have a link to Mark Isham's album in the posting for this show at echoes.org. That's also where you can find a playlist for today's show. Once again, that's echoes, echoes.org. Here's a track from At the Carousel Club. This is My Night in an Annalberian Post Office.

Jim Ottaway, a musician out of Australia, from his album Treasures of Light. And Mark Isham proceeded from his album At the Carousel Club. We had a great interview with Mark talking about that recording. I'm John DiLiberto. Thank you for being with me in this first hour of Echoes today. If you want to reach out to us, you can do it at echoes.org. You're hearing Echoes from PRX.

Bonobo has an album that finds him in a more chilled mood. It's called Distance in Static. There's nothing static about it. I've also got some Tangerine Dream, going back to the 1981 release, Exit. Don't you exit, it's ahead on Echoes from PR.

0: Violinist Linus Rote always assumed that if a composer had been forgotten or pushed aside, it was simply because their music had not stood the test of time. That is, until he discovered the music of Polish composer Mieczysław Weinberg. Linus Rote plays Weinberg's violin concerto on the next performance today from APM.
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3: I'm John DiLiberto, and you're hearing echoes from PRX. Beck is a pretty eclectic musician who is usually on top of musical trends and adapts them into his own personal and often beautifully idiosyncratic expression. Most of his music tends towards the rock and pop side of things, but every now and again he mellows out. He did it with the albums Sea Change in 2002 and Morning Phase in 2014. I really love that one. He's returned to that sound and mood on the album Rise.

0: Music from Beck. I've also got Bombay Dub Orchestra and Dead Can Dance this hour on Echoes.
1: Live from NPR News, I'm Giles Snyder. President Trump is touting the construction of a steel mill in Iowa that he says his tariffs made possible. Iowa has closely watched House and Senate races with control of Congress at stake this year. NPR's Deepa Shivram reports that the plant is expected to create about 2,000 jobs, but not expected to begin producing steel until 2030.
2: Trump's announcement comes as Americans are souring on how they view Trump's handling of the economy. And with the midterm elections just a little over a month away, the president is running out of time to shift voters' perspectives.
3: Today we're thrilled to announce that Mesabi Metallics will be building the largest steel plant in American history in the great state of Iowa. It's the largest plant, one of the largest plants in the world.
2: The steel plant is being built by Mesabi Metallics, a company based in Minnesota, though the plant will be constructed in Iowa. It's expected to produce 10 million tons of steel a year once it's fully built. The $15 billion investment marks the first mega steel plant to be built in the U.S. since the 1960s, according to the White House. Deepa Shivaram, NPR News, the White House.
1: Now to the UK, where five British nationals described as terror suspects have been released on bail. They were detained yesterday near a British military base used by the U.S. to launch strikes on Iran. That location prompted concerns about a connection to the Middle East, as NPR's Lauren Freyer reports.
4: British counterterrorism officials say the men are still under investigation for explosives and terrorism offenses, and that authorities are investigating multiple lines of inquiry, including whether the suspects were working for Iran, Russia, or other non-state groups, quote, knowingly or unknowingly. Iran's embassy in London denies any involvement, saying malicious speculation only fuels Iranophobia. The men, Londoners, all in their mid-20s, were detained in the middle of the night near RAF Royal Air Force Base Fairford, west of London. It's been the target of anti-war protesters as well. Lauren Freyer, NPR News, London.
1: Prosecutors say they're reopening an investigation into alleged sexual assault by members of the Chi Phi fraternity at Cornell University. Aurora Berry of member station WSKG reports that's after public uproar following a lawsuit against the university, several Greek life organizations, and fraternity members.
5: The plaintiff in the lawsuit was a Cornell student at the time of the incident. The lawsuit says she was drugged and sexually assaulted by seven fraternity members in 2024. Tompkins County District Attorney Matthew Van Houten says the plaintiff, quote, did not allege that she was drugged against her will or gang raped in her original statement. Van Houten says the case will now go before a grand jury. Cornell's Vice President for University Relations, Kyle Kimball, says that the university supports the decision to reopen the investigation. The lawsuit says Cornell didn't do enough to protect the plaintiff. For NPR News, I'm Aurora Berry in Ithaca.
1: This is NPR News. The U.S. Senate has passed a bipartisan bill that would regulate college sports. The measure passed this evening on a 77-22 vote. It would codify into law the settlement of a 2025 lawsuit that allowed colleges to pay players. It would also establish new guardrails. The bill faces an uncertain future in the House. A nor'easter soaked coastal communities along the East Coast over the weekend. David Wright from Ocean State Media reports.
6: The nor'easter walloped the region with heavy rains and winds clocked as high as 70 miles per hour in New York City. One Brooklyn man who worked for the City Housing Authority was struck and killed by a falling tree. In some towns on the Jersey Shore, the water was waist deep. At the height of the storm, 180,000 customers in New Jersey alone lost power. Work crews were busy all weekend long, and most of the outages have been restored. On Nantucket, the storm deposited a huge chunk of a shipwreck onto the beach. It

Hearing Echoes from PRX, and I'm John DiLiberto. Coming up, I've got the first new music in eons by Bombay Dub Orchestra. But let's start with Will Ackerman from his album Home. This is mostly an ensemble recording, but this is the only purely solo guitar piece on it. It's called Grandma Maple.

You're hearing echoes from PRX, and I'm John DiLiberto. Coming up, I've got the first new music in eons by Bombay Dub Orchestra. But let's start with Will Ackerman from his album Home. This is mostly an ensemble recording, but this is the only purely solo guitar piece on it. It's called Grandma Maple.

Peter Phippen and Eric the Taylor from their September Echoes CD of the Month, 2 by Twilight. Conceiver, the name of that track. You can read my review of that recording up on our website at echoes.org. And while you're there, check out the Echoes CD of the Month Club, because we pick out great albums like that every single month. Once again, it's all at echoes.org. Before Phippen and Taylor, Alex Amore, This Must Be the End from Heavenly Bodies, and Bombay Dub Orchestra, their first new music in a long time, View from Space. Beck ahead of that with Runaway from the album Ride, Lonesome, and Will Ackerman up at the top. Coming up in the next half hour, I've got some music by Bonobo and Dead Can Dance as Echoes continues from PRX.

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0: On the next Chicago Symphony Orchestra program, Klaus Mekkala conducts this showpiece in all its psychedelic glory. 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
2: You're hearing echoes from PRX, and I'm John DiLiberto. Coming up, music from Bonobo, but first here's Rodrigo y Gabriela from their album Our Home. This is Astrum Incorporated.

Dead Can Dance, going back to 1993, the album Into the Labyrinth, Towards the Within, the name of that track, pretty epic. Locust ahead of that from an album called Spectral Plus, we heard all of them. And up the top, Rodrigo y Gabriela, Ostrom Incorpore, from their album Our Home. And Ostrom Incorpore means a star inside the body. Coming up, speaking of stars, Tangerine Dream ahead. If you think you missed something I played on Echoes today, you'll find it in the playlist, and that is at echoes.org. Tangerine Dream is ahead, but first, here's Anteas, Manum Gandhi, and Café de Anatolia with Ether.

0: Tangerine Dream, going back to 1981, the title track to their album that year, Exit. And that came out of Antaeus, Madame Gandhi, and Café de Anatolia from the album Ecta. I'm John DiLiberto. 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Jeff Town is the producer of Echoes. 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
3: 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I'm Steve Seal. 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

0: One of the things we've explored a lot on this show is the dissolving of barriers in modern classical music. Not just the barriers between genres, but the barriers between composer and performer. A lot of composers write music for themselves to play today, like folk and jazz and rock musicians have always done. And then things get really interesting when a composing cellist like the incredible Clarice Jensen sees one of the great avant-garde cellists of the day turning around and playing one of her pieces. Cellist Maya Beiser will do just that coming up on this series conclusion of Extra Eclectic. I'm Steve Seal. This week, with 10 years of favorites, yours and mine.
1: Live from NPR News, I'm Giles Snyder. In the Oval Office Monday, President Trump questioned the release on bail of five British nationals arrested in the UK near a U.S.-run air base in England.
2: Might be, but I will tell you, I would have said, don't let them have bail, cashless bail. I wonder, is it cashless bail, I guess? That was one of the problems that we had, which started the whole mess of crime. And we're ending cashless bail.
1: The UK's head of counterterrorism policing says the men face stringent conditions and remain under investigation. They were detained Sunday near a British military base used by the U.S. to launch strikes on Iran. Investigators are looking into a possible link to Iran, also Russia, or non-state-backed military groups. U.S. Navy says two Navy aviators are being evaluated by medical personnel after they were forced to eject from their aircraft. The Navy says the incident happened off the coast of Virginia during aircraft recovery operations aboard the USS Dwight D. Eisenhower, and that four Navy personnel on board were injured. Texas Attorney General and Republican Senate candidate Ken Paxton told a forum of the U.S. Hispanic Business Council in Fort Worth that the country needs to secure its border before allowing in more immigrants. But Paxton acknowledged that key U.S. business sectors need more immigrants to fill open jobs, as Houston Public Media's Andrew Schneider reports.
3: Paxton says that the U.S. needs to pursue an America First immigration policy that benefits the people who are already here. But he says he'd spoken with farmers, ranchers, and home builders who all rely on immigrant workers.
4: And that likely means that we have to let people in that can fulfill some of these jobs that we don't have enough people for. Our birth population isn't keeping up with demand.
3: Paxton's Democratic opponent, State Representative James Tallarico, will address the U.S. Hispanic Business Council on Wednesday. Tallarico has been a fierce critic of both Paxton and President Trump when it comes to immigration and border security. I'm Andrew Schneider in Houston.
1: The SpaceX Starship rocket reached orbit for the first time, but as Brendan Byrne from Central Florida Public Media reports, the mission was cut short.
5: Starship and its 33-engine booster launched from SpaceX's Starbase in Texas on a planned 10-hour mission. The launch, for the most part, went as designed. An engine on Starship did shut down about 30 seconds early, but mission control decided it was still safe to continue its orbital path. Just about 3 hours after liftoff, it splashed down in the Pacific Ocean near Hawaii. It's unclear what caused the mission to end early. During its time in orbit, Starship deployed more than 24 Starlink satellites, a new version that will help build SpaceX's global internet constellation in orbit. SpaceX is counting on Starship to grow its commercial business, and NASA has tapped the spacecraft to bring its astronauts to the lunar surface for future Artemis missions. For NPR News, I'm Brendan Byrne in Orlando.
1: This is NPR. The maker of ChatGPT is putting the release of a new AI model on ice. OpenAI says internal testing found the system did not meet the company's safety and alignment standards. The Wall Street Journal first reported Monday on plans to abandon the model. OpenAI chief executive Sam Altman joined other industry leaders earlier this month in calling for a slower pace of AI development and stronger safety measures. Studies show that when parents stay closely engaged with their kids' online lives, they lower the risk of harm from social media. NPR's Ritu Chatterjee reports.
6: Research suggests that setting boundaries around screen time and social media lowers the risk of screen addiction among kids. The American Academy of Pediatrics recommends having a family media plan outlining those boundaries and that parents follow those rules too. If parents have frequent and open-ended conversations about their teens' digital lives, the kids may feel comfortable coming to their parents for help if they have an unpleasant or problematic experience online. Elizabeth Hoover was the chief technology officer at Alexandria City Public Schools for 17 years. She also has two teenage daughters.
7: I tell parents to start early, talk often, listen intently, and don't feel like you have to have all of the answers.
6: Hoover started these conversations long before her daughters had their own phones. Ritu Chatterjee, NPR News.
1: Stocks in Asia mixed in Tuesday trading after a down day on Wall Street. The S&P 500 sank 0.8%. The Dow dropped 0.7%. I'm Giles Snyder, NPR News.
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9: It's Extra Eclectic. I'm Steve Seal. Thank you for tuning in. And if I suppose if there's kind of a theme specifically to this last part of this final episode of the show, it's this: DIY. Do it yourself. The majority of the works that I've got queued up for you this hour are from composers who are also performers or who have invented their own completely personal way of producing the sounds in their heads. And so they very often performed and recorded their own music. So we'll hear that in many cases. And certainly if you have this idea for bowed piano, you're probably not going to leave it to somebody else to execute. And that was the modus operandi of Stephen Scott during his life, the late Stephen Scott. And so bowed piano, how do you do that? Well, not with violin bows, but with rosined fishing line threaded through the strings of the piano. The piano has its lid removed. You have this army of performers standing around this lidless grand piano. And as the rosin thread string is threaded through, you get vibrating strings and sometimes rosined popsicle sticks that are little mini bows. Here's the Bowed Piano Ensemble with Rainbows 1 by Stephen Scott.

Rainbows One by the late American composer Stephen Scott, the man who very much popularized the technique, probably that will not be duplicated by very many going forward, of the bowed piano. And that was his group, the Bowed Piano Ensemble, playing his music.

The Alleluia from the Mass for the Endangered by Sarah Kirkland Snyder. Her adaptation of the Latin Mass as a collection of hymns honoring nature in this case, and in particular fauna and flora that are endangered by climate change. Just an outstanding work that really connected with listeners here on this show, and clearly others as well. It's praised by the Wall Street Journal, New York Times, Opera News, BBC Music Magazine. We heard Galacantus led by Gabriel Crouch. Music of Sarah Kirkland Snyder here on Extra Eclectic. Back to another performer whose method of producing sound is very much part of her composition as well, and that's the pianist Sofia Sobaya Vastek with her rescued piano, this dilapidated instrument that she performs all of her pieces on. And this is called In This Life.

In This Life by Sofia Subaya Vastek, who played it on her her rescued piano. I think it was like an abandoned church or abandoned rest home or something like that, and she salvaged it and plays a lot of her pieces on it. I'm Steve Seeley. You're listening to Extra Eclectic.

Cellist Clarice Jensen is one of two composers that I'm playing twice on this final edition of the show, and this is a personal choice because she's one of those 21st century composers who, in my mind, really represents what classical music now has really made room for, which is performers who often write their own music and perhaps by using electronics, play it solo with, say, electronic looping or sampling or something like that. Well, here's a case where Clarice Jensen wrote a work that requires tech like that to perform, and then she handed it over to another performer who also is an expert in this sort of thing. So it's like the classical music of the future in one fell swoop here between composer and performer. So we're going to hear Maya Beiser, who's very big on this sort of thing, play her cello in this piece by Clarice Jensen called Salt Air, Salt Earth.

Salt Air, Salt Earth by Clarice Jensen, performed there by another cellist who uses a lot of electronic means in her performance, Maya Beiser, the queen of the avant-garde cello, as she's often referred to. Two cellists in one. It's Extra Eclectic. I'm Steve Seal. Thank you for tuning in for this valedictory edition of the show here this week. I'm moving to a different time in our schedule. I'm going to be departing evenings, and we're saying goodbye to Extra Eclectic. But a reminder that the entire 10-plus year run of the program lives online at our website. 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

it's so good. That is Ever, Ever, Ever from To the Hands by Caroline Shaw, performed by The Crossing, and Ice, conducted by Donald Nally. I'm Steve Seal. It's the final edition of Extra Eclectic. I'm going to play two more things here for you, and this piece by Meredith Monk, which was just such a wonderful discovery on guitarist Sean Sheba's release from, I guess, last year, where he plays his electric guitar settings that are his own arrangements of pieces by various and sundry composers. And this is his setting of Nightfall by Meredith Monk.

Sean Sheba playing his electric guitar and his own arrangement of Nightfall by Meredith Monk here on Extra Eclectic.

0: Sky with Endless Stars by John Luther Adams. Some night music for us to take our leave now as this program sails off into the stars. 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One final thank you to producer Jennifer Allen, who crafted almost all of these playlists every week for 10 years. 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I'm Steve Seal. 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

family businesses. You can find them in every city across the country, no matter how big or how small the population of that town. I don't know about you, but I'll go out of the way to shop at a family business. That's because I have businesses on both sides of my family. My aunt and uncle owned a gas station when I was a kid, my parents a small grocery store, and my in-laws own an auto mechanic shop. When it came to the Begare family, their business was music. Carlos Begare was born in Barcelona in the mid-1700s, and he got his musical training from his uncle. His uncle was a composer and organist for a cathedral in Barcelona. When his uncle died, Carlos Begare took over that position, and he held it until his own death. The most important works by Carlos Begare are his symphonies. He wrote almost 20 of them. Here is Symphony No. 13.

Matthias Baumert conducted the London Mozart Players with Symphony No. 13 by Carlos Beguer on Music Through the Night. I hope you're doing well tonight. It's really great to have your company. Stick around and we're going to hear a piano concerto from the same era as Carlos Beguer, the mid to late 1700s. This composer was a part of the Danish Golden Age, and you'll hear that piece coming up in about 10 minutes.

Alberto Hemzi was a 20th century composer born in Turkey, and he dedicated his life's work to collecting and promoting the music of Sephardic Jews. This is some of that music, three ancient airs from the Coplas Sephardis.

Three Ancient Airs from the Coplas Sephardis by Alberto Hemsi. That was the Arc Ensemble on Music Through the Night. 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Friedrich Kuhlau was a Danish composer from the late 1700s. He was a part of the Danish Golden Age, and he was a prolific composer who left behind a stack of hundreds of pieces of music, including this piano concerto.

0: A piano concerto by Danish composer Friedrich Kuhlau, performed by pianist Amalie Malling and the Danish Radio Symphony Orchestra under conductor Michael Schønwandt.
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When you're just starting out in your career, a good way to find out more about the career you hope to get into is to shadow other people who are already doing it. And most people will say yes to this. I've always done that. If somebody asks me to shadow because they want to learn more about being a radio host, the answer is always yes. Well, when it comes to being a professional clarinetist, you can look to David Schifrin. He's taught at Yale since the 1980s. He was one of only two woodwind musicians to win the coveted Avery Fisher Prize, so he checks the box of someone who's successful at this job. And he will say yes to some advice if you're just starting out as a clarinetist, or really just starting out with anything. This advice will come in handy. You'll hear it when Schifrin plays Beethoven, coming up in about 40 minutes. A sonata for flute and harp by Nino Rota is performed here by flutist Laurel Zucker and harpist Susan Jollis.

A Sonata for Flute and Harp by Nino Rota, performed by flutist Laurel Zucker and harpist Susan Jalas on Music Through the Night. It's really great to have your company tonight. I hope you're doing well. Stick around and we're going to listen to some Beethoven coming up. That's a performance that includes clarinetist David Schifrin. And you're going to hear some advice that he has on how to create a successful career. That's coming up in about 20 minutes.

Finnish composer Jean Sibelius was as successful as they come. He was a national hero of his country because of the music that he wrote. But Sibelius still had some unrealized dreams. He trained as a violinist, but never became a successful performer. It was something that he always wanted. When he was in his 50s, he wrote in his diary that I've dreamed since I was 12 years old to be a virtuoso. Sibelius loved the violin, and that's why he wrote a lot of music for it, including this, Humoresques.

Humoresques by Jean Sibelius. Jukka-Pekka Saarasta conducted the Finnish Radio Symphony Orchestra and violinist Josef Svensson. Clarinetist David Schifrin says there's a few things you have in your control to create a successful career. You kind of have to be a bit of a salesperson and sell yourself. Let people know that you're interested and available in doing something. They don't know unless you tell them. And Schifrin says it's important to be prepared when opportunity comes along. And most importantly, be nice. Be a good colleague. Schifrin is known for his talent, of course, but also his charming and generous character.

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When you think back to the summers of your childhood, they seemed really long, didn't they? They just went on and on. And now that you're a little older, summer seems to go by in the blink of an eye. Maybe it's because we were better at living in the moment when we were kids. No matter what the season, we played and spent time outside, and we didn't think too far into the future. When you were a kid, if you loved lying in the grass and watching the clouds go by overhead, you get to do that with this performance. Let's see what kind of characters and shapes come out of the clouds as we enjoy Nocturnes by Claude Debussy, performed here by the Los Angeles Philharmonic Orchestra.

When he wrote Nocturnes, Claude Debussy was inspired by poems that included vivid and dreamlike colors. We just heard the Los Angeles Philharmonic Orchestra with conductor Esa-Pekka Salonen perform Nocturnes by Claude Debussy. I hope you're doing well tonight and enjoying the dreamlike music. I'm Jillian Kahn. It's always great to have your company. Two pianos play music by Germaine Taillefer coming up in just a minute. And then we'll hear what's called the first plotless or abstract ballet in the next 5 minutes.

Two Waltzes by Germaine Taillefer, performed by Mark Clinton and Nicole Narboni on Music Through the Night. In the early 1900s, Frédéric Chopin wrote Le Sylphide, which was credited as being the first plotless or abstract ballet. It's a ballet that's purely about dance. There's really no storyline. The basic premise is about a lone male who is surrounded by woodland fairies, and they all dance together under the moonlight.

0: Chopin's Le Sylphide Ballet had a real influence on modern ballet in the 20th century. It was the first real abstract ballet without a storyline. We heard the Berlin Radio Symphony Orchestra under conductor Heinz Fricke on Music Through the Night. Thanks for being here tonight. It's always great to have your company.
1: 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It's a normal, if irregular, climate phenomenon marked by periods of above-average surface temperatures in the Pacific Ocean. This year's El Niño could set records.
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1: We'll look at how the super El Niño could change weather everywhere on planet Earth. That's on the next On Point. 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

This is music by an artist who was phenomenal and influential, but not a household name like you would think with all of her success. Ida Presti was born in 1924 in France, and she quickly rose to fame in France as a classical guitarist. In the 1950s, her and her husband worked together. They wrote a lot of music together. And unfortunately, Ida died young in her early 40s. Those that knew her said that she could do anything at any speed. She was an astounding performer, but still so modest. Someone once said that she was the closest thing they would ever know to a saint. Ida Presti's work is hard to find because it's so mixed in with what she did with her husband. But here's some of her music. Danse Rhythmique, played by guitarist Sarah Reichart.

When Ida Presti was just 13 years old, she played guitar for Andres Segovia, who told her to never listen to the advice of any other guitarist because she had her own unique voice. That was Danse Rhythmique by Ida Presti, performed by Sarah Reichart on Music Through the Night. We'll stick with strings for this next performance. It's Concerto No. 7 for four violins and cello from L'Estro Armonico by Vivaldi.

conductor Trevor Pinnock and the English Concert with Concerto No. 7 for four violins and cello from L'Estro Armonico by Antonio Vivaldi on Music Through the Night. From strings, we'll switch to oboe at center stage with an oboe concerto by Richard Strauss coming up in about 15 minutes.

This composer was a contemporary of Mozart's and a bit of a rival. Mozart was not a huge fan of Muzio Clementi, but Beethoven was. He held Clementi in high regard and often played his music in concert and recommended his pieces to others. Beethoven said Clementi's works were excellent for practice and truly beautiful for performance. Here's Symphony No. 2 by Muzio Clementi.

There are four surviving symphonies from Muzio Clementi. Those symphonies never published in his lifetime, and most of them were rescued from neglect and were painstakingly reconstructed from the manuscripts. Symphony No. 2 by Muzio Clementi, performed by the Rome Symphony.

Performed by the Rome Symphony Orchestra under conductor Francesco Lavecchia. Here's an oboe concerto by Richard Strauss on Music Through the Night.

0: Seiji Ozawa conducted the Mito Chamber Orchestra. The oboist was Fumiaki Miyamoto. They played an oboe concerto in D major by Richard Strauss on Music Through the Night. I'm Jalene Kahn, and it's always nice to listen with you. Thanks a lot for being here.
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2: Wall Street Journal reporter Evan Gershkovich spent 16 months in a Russian prison. 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
2: Good morning. British police released five men they'd stopped near an airbase. The men are out on bail to the surprise of the U.S., U.S. officials say a foreign actor was involved. What do we know? It's Morning Edition from NPR News. President Trump meets with executives from some of the biggest AI companies today, executives who want each other to slow down. I'm Steve Inskeep.
4: And I'm Leila Faldin. Smaller companies say that slowdown would make it harder for them to keep up. Also, a sailor died by suicide this summer. Her family says the Navy should have done more to help her. And Evan Gershkovich, the Wall Street Journal reporter imprisoned by Russia, describes being an international bargaining chip. It's Tuesday, September 29th. On this day in 1789, Congress officially created the U.S. Army. The news is next.
5: Live from NPR News in Washington, I'm Dave Mattingly. Iran's foreign minister says he's waiting for a response from the Trump administration on a proposal to fully reopen the Strait of Hormuz to commercial ship traffic. Last week, President Trump rejected a seven-day Iranian proposal, which called for the U.S. to agree to ease its sanctions on Tehran. NPR's Hadil Al-Shalchi reports.
6: Iran's foreign minister Abbas Araghchi said he met with Qatari mediators where they, quote, engaged in discussions to reopen the Strait of Hormuz. Araghchi said the Qataris relayed Iran's demands to the U.S. Araghchi also suggested Iran expected the Qatari mediators to relay the decision. Last week at the U.N., Iran said it was ready to reopen the Strait of Hormuz in 7 days. Following the lifting of mutual blockades over the waterway, Iran said it was willing to sit down for broader talks to end the war and address its nuclear program. President Trump rejected the latest Iranian proposal, but said he still intends to pursue negotiations and talk about a broader deal. Hadil Al-Shalchi, NPR News, Istanbul.
5: The U.S. Navy says two pilots were rescued in the Atlantic yesterday after ejecting from their plane while attempting to land on an aircraft carrier. It happened off the coast of Virginia and involved the USS Dwight D. Eisenhower. The Navy says four sailors aboard the carrier were also injured, none seriously, in what officials are calling a mishap. It's unclear what led to the failed landing or what type of aircraft was involved. A bill designed to reform college athletics is heading to the House now that it's cleared the Senate. The Protect College Sports Act cleared the Senate on a vote of 77 to 22. NPR's Becky Sullivan has more.
7: Supporters of the bill say it's needed to curtail chaos in college sports, where lawsuits have chipped away at longstanding NCAA rules around amateurism, transfers, and eligibility. The legislation would give the NCAA a limited antitrust exemption in order to restore some of those rules. Critics felt it didn't go far enough to rein in other runaway spending on things like recruiting and facilities and coaching salaries. This was a bipartisan bill with bipartisan opposition. Yeas and nays came from Republicans and Democrats alike. In a statement, NCAA President Charlie Baker thanked senators, but noted there's still much work left to do. The bill is supported by President Trump, but first it must pass the House, which has gone on recess until after the midterms. Becky Sullivan, NPR News.
5: A county prosecutor in New York says he's reopening an investigation into allegations that seven students at Cornell University sexually assaulted a woman at a fraternity house nearly 2 years ago. This follows a lawsuit being filed by the woman who alleges the attack took place at an on-campus frat house after she was pressured into drinking alcohol, smoking marijuana, and snorting ketamine. This is NPR News. It's been nearly 8 months since the mother of NBC Today show host Savannah Guthrie was reported missing from her home in Arizona. Nancy Guthrie has not been located and no suspects have been arrested, but authorities say they're looking into the possibility of a new ransom note. That's according to the Pima County Sheriff's Department. Investigators say they're working to determine the note's credibility. Lindsey Clancy is due back in a Massachusetts courtroom today for the first time since a mistrial was declared in her murder case. Clancy had been charged with killing her three children. Deborah Becker with member station WBUR says a hearing's being held to determine if Clancy will be retried.
8: Clancy's defense has filed a flurry of motions, including one to dismiss the case. The defense argues that the judge didn't have to declare a mistrial and should have investigated reports that one of the 12 jurors wasn't following the law. Retired Judge Jack Liu doesn't expect any quick decisions on the motions.
9: I would think the most likely scenario is people ask for time to address these issues.
8: Prosecutors have not said if they'll seek a new trial on first-degree murder charges or try to negotiate a plea deal. For NPR News, I'm Deborah Becker in Boston.
5: SpaceX says it shortened yesterday's test launch of its giant Starship rocket after one of the main engines failed. The 407-foot rocket reached orbit for the first time after launching from Texas and circled the Earth three times instead of the planned six. Starship also released 26 Starlink satellites. I'm Dave Mattingly, NPR News, in Washington.
10: 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Other contributors include the estate of Joan B. Kroc, whose bequest serves as an enduring investment in the future of public radio and seeks to help NPR produce programming that meets the highest standards of public service in journalism and cultural expression.
11: 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YA sensation John Green has a new novel. This one's for adults. Hollywood Ending is set in the world of movie making, which he admits he has mixed feelings about.
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13: 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It's a normal, if irregular, climate phenomenon marked by periods of above-average surface temperatures in the Pacific Ocean. This year's El Niño could set records.
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13: We'll look at how the super El Niño could change weather everywhere on planet Earth. That's on the next On Point. 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
15: Spain lays claim to several different territories not on the mainland. The enclave city of Ceuta on the northern coast of Africa is the most well-known because of a migrant crisis. But how and when did the enclave become Spanish? The short answer, treaties and warfare.
16: No! No tiráis al aire! No!
15: 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We'll bring you that story next time on The World.
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17: It's Morning Edition from NPR News. I'm Leila Fadel.
2: And I'm Steve Inskeep. President Trump is questioning why five men, British officials initially described as terror suspects, have now been released on bail.
17: Today, counterterrorism officials are still investigating the masked men who were arrested in the middle of the night with suspicious vehicles near a British airbase used by U.S. bombers striking Iran. But they're also looking at less serious crimes.
2: What's going on here? NPR's Lauren Frayer is in London. Hi there, Lauren.
18: Good morning.
2: Okay, so British officials and the Trump administration seem to describe this incident differently. What are they saying?
18: Well, President Trump initially said about the suspects, quote, we had them under investigation and we know everything about them, suggesting some sort of transatlantic intelligence collaboration.
2: Yeah.
18: Then in the Oval Office last night, he expressed surprise when asked by reporters about the suspects' release.
19: Over there, I'm surprised that they released them. I wouldn't have done that. Look, they've been very good. They worked with us very closely. We know everything about them. We would not have released them.
18: Trump was also asked whether Iran is linked to these suspects. He said it might be, but he'd rather not say. Secretary of State Marco Rubio was also asked about this. He told Fox News it, quote, clearly involves the hands of a foreign actor, but did not name a specific country. Iran, for its part, denies any involvement. The embassy here in London calls that malicious speculation.
2: Okay, that's what the U.S. is saying. That's what the Iranians are saying. What are the British saying?
18: That the suspects are British nationals ranging in age from 23 to 25, home addresses in London, a couple hours' drive from where this incident took place. The head of British counterterrorism policing, Lawrence Taylor, announcing the suspects' release on bail last night, also noted what he called the geopolitical context. He said investigators are considering every possible angle, including that the men could be what he called proxies, working, quote, knowingly or unknowingly on behalf of a foreign state.
20: Often this threat becomes visible to us as criminal activity, often at a small scale, and committed by individuals whose primary aim is not terrorism, but a quick financial gain. It can be harder to spot.
18: So he said what looks like petty crime could actually be the work of a foreign state. He acknowledged this is confusing. He asked people not to speculate and give investigators time to figure this out. Incidentally, this is an area where residents say there's been thefts of diesel fuel and fertilizer, which is linked to Iran because the Iran war has pushed up prices. Yesterday, British diesel actually hit a record high of $10 a gallon.
2: Okay, so I think Lawrence Taylor there is essentially telling us, keep an open mind, don't assume what has happened here until more is known. So what is being learned about the scene of the suspected crime?
18: So this happened near Royal Air Force Base Fairford in the Cotswolds, a picturesque, wealthy farming area, incidentally, where J.D. Vance has vacationed. The base has hosted U.S. troops for decades. During the Iran War, it's attracted lots of plane spotters eager to catch a glimpse of these giant American B-1 bombers. It's also attracted anti-war protesters. So early Sunday, this all began. A farmer spotted suspicious vehicles driven by masked men, she said. She called police. They intercepted them, arrested five suspects, then used a bomb disposal robot to probe the vehicles. Police have not announced that any explosives were found, though. The law says terror suspects can be held 14 days without charge. For lesser offenses, it's 24 hours. And it's during that time frame that these suspects were released.
2: Oh, very interesting detail there at the end. Lauren, thanks so much.
18: You're welcome.
2: That's NPR's Lauren Freyer in London. The Trump administration is doing away with another Biden-era climate effort.
17: Yeah, it's rolling back the fuel efficiency standards for new cars.
2: Here to talk about it is NPR's cars and energy reporter, Willa Rubin. Willa, good morning.
21: Good morning, Steve.
2: Okay, so what is changing?
21: So, Steve, we're talking about what are known as the CAFE standards. These are not the standards for your morning coffee.
2: Thank goodness.
21: They are the corporate average fuel economy standards, but different. Yeah. So these are government regulations that tell car makers how fuel efficient their vehicles should be on average. So, you know, a car company might make electric vehicles, but they might also make big trucks, maybe some hybrids. The point of these standards is to set a target for how fuel efficient all those vehicles are taken together on average. Now, there have been CAFE standards for about 50 years, but different presidential administrations can give car makers exact goals. And the latest here is that the Trump administration is lowering the goals that the Biden administration set, which were pretty high.
2: Okay, so how high were they and how low are they going?
21: Yeah, so the standard for new fleets is that over the next 5 years, new cars have to average just under 35 miles to the gallon. Under Biden, that number was just over 50. And on average, fuel efficiency across a fleet now only has to go up by up to 1% a year. That's down from about 2% under Biden.
2: I got to tell you, 50 miles to the gallon actually sounds kind of cool. So why does the Trump administration back off of that?
21: Well, Steve, they say they're doing this to save car buyers money. They say that fuel efficiency technology is expensive. And in their announcement, the administration said that these new standards will trim about $1,300 off the sticker price of new cars. In statements to NPR, automakers praise the move. They say that the new standards are more in line with market realities, meaning, you know, EV sales are still a minority of new car sales in the U.S.
2: Okay.
21: But critics say just looking at the sticker price ignores some of the longer term expenses that come with being a car owner. So I spoke with Sue Helper. She's an economist at Case Western Reserve University. She studies the auto industry. And she says better fuel efficiency is good for drivers. She says it saves them money at the pump. It saves them some maintenance expenses. And that it's an advantage when companies have to continuously work towards this common goal.
0: By getting rid of this regulation, you get rid of this pressure or this incentive or this coordination among companies to work on this problem that consumers face.
21: And right now, of course, consumers are facing high costs for gasoline. The national average for a gallon is about $4.50, according to AAA. And those aren't the only costs associated with lower fuel efficiency.
2: What do you mean?
21: Well, so, you know, there's pollution, there is the resulting cost to people's health, there's the environment, more global warming, that list goes on. There's also potentially a cost to the automakers. You know, these standards don't encourage them to continue innovating in electric vehicles, in more fuel-efficient cars. And that risks them getting left behind globally. Because, of course, American car makers do not sell exclusively in the U.S.
2: That's absolutely true. And, of course, China has been producing millions of electric vehicles that are cheap.
21: Exactly. And just to give you a sense of how big the electric car market is getting globally, last year, 30% of cars in Europe were electric. More than half of vehicles sold in China were electric, according to the International Energy Agency. Of course, there's also the risk that the standards could change again, that all this could get challenged in court. You know, there will be a new administration in about 2 years. For car makers, they're also grappling with uncertainty about tariffs. Mm-hmm. You know, car makers, they plan their fleets, their factories, their production years in advance. For the auto industry, the signals, shall we say, are a bit mixed.
2: And here's Willa Rubin. Thanks so much.
21: Thank you.
2: Let's warn you right at the start that our next story describes sexual violence. New York prosecutors are reopening a criminal investigation into an alleged sexual assault involving students at Cornell University.
17: A former Cornell student says she was drugged and gang raped at the school in 2024, and no criminal charges were filed at the time. 2 weeks ago, she filed a lawsuit with new allegations against Cornell and seven male students. The brutal details of the case have drawn condemnation around the world and shaken the small college community in upstate New York.
2: NPR's Brian Mann is in Ithaca this morning near the Cornell campus. Brian, good morning.
3: Good morning, Steve.
2: Why would it take so long for prosecutors to reopen a case from 2024?
3: Well, the DA here, Matthew Van Houten, says the woman in this case gave a statement 2 years ago to Cornell campus police where she described a drug and alcohol-fueled party at the Chi Phi fraternity house. Van Houten says according to her statement then, she took part voluntarily. But in the civil lawsuit filed this month, she recounts a horrific ordeal where she was pressured to drink and take drugs until she was incapacitated, then violently raped by these seven men over a period of hours. The prosecutor says after learning of those details, he now expects to present this case to a grand jury.
2: Okay, so she's given a different description, and this gives prosecutors more to go on, is what you're saying. What are women in the Cornell community saying about all this?
3: I'm hearing anger, Steve, that this case wasn't investigated more thoroughly at the time, and also frustration that more hasn't been done to change campus culture here. Kat Martin graduated last year. She says she, too, was sexually assaulted at Cornell.
22: It was normalized to experience violence. It was normalized to worry about being drugged.
3: And I also spoke with Olympia Hall. She's a current Cornell student. She's co-president of the Sexual Assault Prevention and Safety Club on campus. She says Cornell has tried to improve campus safety, but she says she still sometimes feels vulnerable. And she told me fraternities on campus hold a lot of sway over students' social life.
23: That is a cultural aspect that creates a lot of power dynamics that are uncomfortable and lead young men to potentially not think about their actions.
3: And Steve, NPR attempted to reach out to these young men who were named in this lawsuit for their comment without success.
2: Brian, I saw something on social media about the men allegedly involved being told to write essays as punishment. Could that possibly be true?
3: Yeah, this is really interesting. The lawsuit says some of the men who allegedly raped this woman who's identified as Jane Doe were allowed to write essays in order to lessen or mitigate disciplinary action by Cornell. In a statement, Cornell said there were consequential punishments for the men involved, but the university declined our request for an interview to clarify what all that means. It's unclear whether any of these men are still students at the university. Ithaca's mayor, Robert Cantelmo, is a Cornell alum. And yesterday, Steve, he issued a statement blasting Cornell's leadership for failing to coordinate this investigation with city police, who say they're just learning about this case. He's pushing for a moratorium on student events until Cornell comes up with a new plan to keep students safe.
2: NPR's Brian Mann in Ithaca, New York. Brian, thanks so much.
3: Thank you, Steve.
2: It's NPR News.
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24: 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I'm Lisa Simeone.
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2: It's Morning Edition from NPR News. 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
28: And I'm Leila Fadel. You probably know Wall Street Journal reporter Evan Gershkovich from images of him in a glass cage in a Russian court 2 years ago. At the time, the Russian-American journalist was charged with espionage for doing his job, and his case drew international outcry. As soon as he was arrested, he says he knew he would be used as a political bargaining chip for prisoner swaps. For that reason, his treatment was far less brutal than others.
29: Victoria Roshin, a Ukrainian journalist who got taken captive around the same period, she ended up being killed in prison and returned in a body bag without her internal organs, so her parents don't know what happened to her. So we're treated very, very, very differently, and that also gives away to me what kind of case this is.
28: His arrest came over a year after the full-scale invasion of Ukraine, as the Kremlin was stripping press freedoms and as Gershkovich's life he'd built in Russia started to change. A new censorship law was passed and many of his Russian friends were forced into exile. Through all of it, he still felt he could generally work safely as an American journalist. Then that changed. What kept him sane for those 16 months in Russian prison was doing what he does as a journalist, listening, watching, and writing.
29: You can't change the fact that you're there. And if you can accept that, then you might as well turn your reporter's eye towards what's interesting.
28: The journals he kept in prison are the backbone of Gershkovich's memoir, This Cursed Beautiful Land, A Russian-American Story. After a while in prison, you start to think of this little tiny cell that you share with another adult man as home. What was the moment where you realized, oh, I'm starting to at least get used to or maybe even think of this place as where I live now?
29: Insanely enough, pretty quickly,
28: wow.
29: Like pretty much right away, because what I was really surprised about is that first day I'm already automatically complying to any sort of command to face a wall if I'm moving somewhere to keep my hands behind my back. It's not something I even give second thought. So then the home around me, because that is your home, that's where you spend all your time, suddenly starts also feeling like home. But I think that's also a big coping mechanism, because if you think of your actual home and a freedom, that'll drive you completely insane.
28: But I wondered, you know, just as a journalist who has always spent your time removed, watching, observing, now becoming incredibly famous because you've been arrested and the world is wondering, will there be justice for you? Will you be released? What was that like to be the story?
29: Really surreal would be one way of describing it.
28: Yeah.
29: And one thing about being a reporter is you're sort of always pulling yourself kind of away from a situation,
28: yeah,
29: at like a sort of emotional remove when you're reporting on horrific events. And I kind of did that with myself too, sort of like watching myself, because it's sort of like my Russian side that's going through this because it's all in Russian. You know, I see myself on TV, but I see Evan. And so it's this sort of like I'm observing him, this guy, as much as anybody else is, until right before when I find out that I'm going to be swapped.
28: Mm-hmm.
29: And I'm not sure if I'm ready for it yet. And I think one of the things I was thinking about was, what's it going to be like to step out into the world, to now be observed by other people?
28: When you are convicted and you know the swap is about to happen, walk me through what was going through your head, especially like when they come to get you. So you're flown back to Moscow and they come to get you in Moscow and you think, okay, this might be it.
29: In Russia, they're really, really open about the fact that they convict you and then they swap you. And so what surprised me, I guess, was when I heard the actual conviction was a kind of burst of anger and deep sadness at the same time, because I didn't do it. And I'm a journalist, and they've set up this whole charade. And so there's this sort of, burst of anger of, I can't believe you guys really went through this, and sadness that it's possible.
28: You don't cry that entire time that you're detained. And the first time you cry really is after you have been able to hug your family, your loved ones. Why then, in the moments when you're finally free, are you feeling these emotions?
29: It was a decision, both conscious and unconscious at the same time. The moment that it happened, the first time the tears came, were in the my second night. I'm in a hotel room, and in prison, we always wore flip-flops. So you're trying to stay clean as much as you can, so flip-flops are just this sort of habit. And I got up to go to the bathroom, tried to put my slippers on, and then the next thing I know is I'm crying. And I think that's the realization of, that had been home. So in the moment, if it's a coping mechanism and it's normal, it's suddenly the weight of what that means, you know, what that means to have your freedom taken away from you, all kind of comes crashing down, because I hadn't let myself truly try to reason with it up until that point.
28: Has it been hard to readjust to life?
29: I wasn't really ready for this kind of, this rush of emotion that I'd kept out, the panic attacks that came with it, the inability to sleep because of being overwhelmed. And then, okay, fine, you get over all that. I did my therapy. But then the months go by and it's sort of numbness. And then also just sort of like getting used to how time moves again, because time moves differently in prison, getting used to a feeling of normality, because it's not like normal life. Everything's always happy and great.
28: Right.
29: And so remembering what that feels like, what Monday morning feels like when you're going to work, what Sunday night sometimes feels like.
28: the last thing you do before you leave prison is you write a letter to Putin asking for an interview. Curious.
29: Right.
28: Did you ever hear anything about that?
29: They said no. They did say no. They said it's not the right moment. I thought, you know, asking for the interview, knowing that they weren't going to grant an interview. No, you know, it was a sort of way of signaling, I am a reporter.
28: Yeah.
29: I've always been a reporter. I'm still going to be a reporter. You can't take that away from me. Mm-hmm. And that's also why I wanted to get back to reporting, because I always felt like if I suddenly go and become somebody else now, then they won. And so I don't know if that sounds rational to most other people, but it does to me.
28: Evan Gershkovich is a journalist with The Wall Street Journal and is the author of This Cursed Beautiful Land. Congratulations on your book, and thank you for being here.
29: Thank you, and thank you so much.
28: This is NPR News.
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10: Live from NPR News in Washington, I'm Dave Mattingly. It's been 7 months since the U.S. and Israel launched war with Iran. Now, Iran's foreign minister says he's waiting for a response from the Trump administration to Tehran's latest proposal to fully reopen the Strait of Hormuz to commercial ship traffic. President Trump rejected Iran's previous offer. A county prosecutor in New York says he's reopening an investigation into an alleged sexual assault at Cornell University. The announcement follows a lawsuit filed by a woman who says she was assaulted by 7 students at an on-campus fraternity house in October of 2024. Here's NPR's Brian Mann.
11: Matthew Van Houten is the prosecutor in Tompkins County in upstate New York, where Cornell is located. And he put out a statement saying his office has faced a wave of outrage for not pursuing criminal charges sooner. Van Houten says he did review the incident when it first roiled Cornell's campus community 2 years ago. He says at the time, the woman gave a detailed statement to Cornell campus police where she described much of the incident, and I'm going to quote here, as voluntary, conscious, and consensual. Van Houten says based on that information, he decided not to pursue the case, but now he's reviewing criminal charges that he says will be presented to a grand jury.
10: The woman says she was assaulted after being pressured into drinking alcohol, smoking marijuana, and snorting ketamine. This is NPR News. SpaceX says its giant Starship rocket reached orbit for the first time in yesterday's test flight. However, the test was cut short because one of the main engines failed. The 407-foot rocket made 3 trips around the Earth instead of the 6 originally scheduled. Starship also released 26 Starlink satellites. Researchers say studies are showing parents who stay closely engaged with their kids' online activities lower the risk of harms from social media. NPR's Ritu Chatterjee has more.
12: Research suggests that setting boundaries around screen time and social media lowers the risk of screen addiction among kids. The American Academy of Pediatrics recommends having a family media plans outlining those boundaries and that parents follow those rules too. If parents have frequent and open-ended conversations about their teens' digital lives, the kids may feel comfortable coming to their parents for help if they have an unpleasant or problematic experience online. Elizabeth Hoover was the chief technology officer at Alexandria City Public Schools for 17 years. She also has 2 teenage daughters.
13: I tell parents to start early, talk often, listen intently, and don't feel like you have to have all of the answers.
12: Hoover started these conversations long before her daughters had their own phones. Ritu Chatterjee, NPR News.
10: I'm Dave Mattingly, NPR News in Washington.
26: 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I'm Steve Seal. 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
3: 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I'm Steve Inskeep.
4: I'm Leila Fadel.
5: And I'm A. Martinez. The CEOs of OpenAI, Anthropic, and SpaceX AI do not agree on much. But all have come out to publicly endorse a slowdown in the development of artificial intelligence.
3: That is likely to be the focus of a meeting of AI executives at the White House today. Anthropic's CEO will be there, and we'll note that Anthropic is a financial supporter of NPR. Smaller AI companies and former regulators do not want the big companies to slow down the advance of AI. They argue that would just concentrate power in the hands of the top companies and hurt everybody else.
5: For more on this, we're joined by NPR's Bobby Allen. So tech executives are calling for an AI slowdown. Tough to believe, Bobby. So why are they doing that?
6: Yeah, you know, their motivations vary, but the backdrop is all the same. In recent weeks, we've heard about a number of instances where these swarms of AI bots have escaped their guardrails and hacked into private companies. OpenAI's bot attack of a company known as Hugging Face is maybe the most prominent example. And at the same time, current and former employees of these leading AI companies known as Frontier Labs have been speaking out about the risks of unrestrained AI, sometimes in, you know, really sort of scary existential terms. And pressure is heating up in Washington over this issue, and no AI company wants to be the only one forced to pace itself alone. So most of the big players are endorsing an industry-wide slowdown.
5: So are there any signs of a slowdown?
6: We don't know yet, and there are many complicated factors, like what does it even mean to pace the development of AI? What companies will be affected? Is it just leaders of the pack or the whole industry? When would such a pause resume? And, you know, would China be part of this? And if so, how does the U.S. ensure that China complies? These are all questions, being hashed out now. But something else that is becoming an emerging consensus among the big AI companies is that they are all asking for some kind of government oversight. And, you know, there are two views on this. One is that it's acknowledgement that the companies can't police themselves. Another view is that they're asking to be regulated because they want to be the ones to shape the regulation. Pro-industry, not very stringent rules. So a lot of different things can happen now, but getting far less attention are all the complaints from the smaller AI companies.
5: So how do they view these calls for a slowdown?
6: Well, the middle of the pack AI companies like Perplexity, which has a chatbot that competes with ChatGPT, Cohere, a Toronto-based AI startup, and the United Arab Emirates-backed Institute for Foundation Models are all concerned. In interviews and statements to NPR, they all said any industry-wide slowdown would lock in the power of the biggest companies and make it more difficult for the small guys to compete. I talked to Alvaro Bedoya. He's a former commissioner at the Federal Trade Commission, and he told me an AI slowdown could give smaller, scrappier companies basically two options, right? Be purchased by a big tech company or eventually go out of business.
5: And how do OpenAI and Anthropic's plans to go public factor into all this?
6: Yeah, that's a good question. I mean, critics of the big AI companies argue that their calls for a slowdown are really about saving some of the billions of dollars they are spending now on computing power so their AI models can keep improving. The theory is that this is a way to get their books in order ahead of the blockbuster, you know, initial public offerings you just mentioned. But in public statements, OpenAI and Anthropic executives say pumping the brakes on AI development is about turning the focus to AI safety.
5: All right, that's NPR's Bobby Allen. Bobby, thanks.
6: Thanks, A.
7: Sailors have been on long deployments this year, in some cases record-setting deployments. Much of the focus has been on aircraft carriers like the USS Abraham Lincoln. But on those smaller ships, the sailors feel the strain too. Steve Walsh with WHRO has one sailor's story which involves suicide.
4: 21-year-old Jamie Bethea was

0: a sailor on the USS Fort Lauderdale. For her public affairs role, she took hundreds of photographs that remain on a Navy website. Bethia died by suicide a month before the ship finally returned to Norfolk, Virginia in July, after being deployed for almost a year.
1: I think truly just nothing matters to me more than my sister. Nothing ever has.
0: Bethia's sister, Ariana Calderon.
1: So yeah, like, I lost my world, genuinely. I lost everything. And like, all I care about now is just like, I don't know, getting some semblance of justice.
0: USS Fort Lauderdale was in the Caribbean, part of the Trump administration's operation around Venezuela, which included the capture of President Nicolas Maduro and attacking boats in the region suspected of carrying drugs.
1: It was constantly like getting texts like, guys, you'll never believe it. We just got extended again. And I think it happened 4 times. It's that uncertainty and it's promises unfulfilled, you know.
0: Calderon says they lost their mother 3 months before the ship deployed. Bethia was given shore duty for a month, and she watched her mother die of cancer in a South Carolina hospital. She sought help, and the Navy put her on antidepressants.
1: Within a few months into her deployment, she was having nightmares about her mom. I mean, I'm not a psychologist, but she was definitely experiencing symptoms of PTSD.
0: USS Fort Lauderdale was part of the Iwo Jima Amphibious Ready Group with its 4,500 sailors and Marines. The ship has a crew of about 350 sailors. Like most Navy ships, it doesn't have a dedicated mental health care provider. It relies instead on a doctor. Chaplains also receive some training, including on the Navy's Protocol for Suicide Prevention.
2: I met Jamie when I was in high school. My sophomore year, we were in the marching band together.
0: Bethia's longtime friend Tiana Cook says she communicated with her nearly every day while she was on the USS Fort Lauderdale. She told Cook that supplies were tight and she couldn't get her medication consistently during the deployment.
2: There's like a text that I read. She would tell me a lot about like days where she would like just cry when she woke up. She would take a lot of naps from just being like exhausted and sad.
0: According to a string of texts to friends and family reviewed by NPR, Bethia said that she had been having a panic attack that lasted hours and sought medical help on board. In another text, she told friends and family that she was surprised how easy it was to walk away from the ship's hospital.
2: The last text she sent was around 12:30. She said, I love you guys. I need you to know that. That was it. That was the last I heard from her.
0: Cook says after her death in June, one of her friends on the ship said that Bethia had previously attempted suicide 3 months into the deployment. Bethia's sister, Ariana Calderon, says the Navy should have done more.
1: There just needed to be some sort of intervention. There should have been. They should have removed her from the ship.
0: The Navy has not responded to a list of questions about Bethia's death. Acting Secretary of the Navy Hung Cao recently announced a new suicide prevention task force. Separately, Chief of Naval Operations Admiral Daryl Cottle has also emphasized the need for access to care while conceding the length of deployments is expected to rise as the conflict with Iran continues. For NPR News, I'm Steve Walsh.
3: If you or someone you know is in crisis, or if you're thinking about hurting yourself, you can call or text the Suicide and Crisis Lifeline. It's 988. 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
4: Hey, this is Dr. Tom Mulliken with SCDNR for Into the Wild. A blackened forest floor can look damaged at first glance, but when the fire was carefully managed and controlled, that dark ground may be the beginning of renewal. Prescribed burns are conducted under specific conditions, with trained crews watching wind, humidity, fuel moisture, and smoke movement. The fire reduces built-up leaves and branches, holds back thick woody growth, and opens sunlight to native grasses and wildflowers. Within days or weeks, green shoots may begin pushing up through the ash. Fire is not appropriate everywhere, and it must be used with care. But in many South Carolina pine ecosystems, the choice is not simply between fire and no fire. It is between a planned, lower-intensity burn and the growing risk of an uncontrolled one. For more information, visit our website at southcarolinapublicradio.org/intothewild.
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8: 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I'm Leila Fadel.
9: And I'm Steve Inskeep. Good morning. In most states, Medicaid recipients will soon have to prove they're working or volunteering or studying in order to stay in the program. That's because of cuts in the Republicans' One Big Beautiful Bill Act. Three states, including Montana, decided to make the change early and maybe sooner than they were ready. Aaron Bolton of Montana Public Radio begins this story with one person affected.
10: Bethany Zulick lives in Missoula, Montana, and she's going back to college to become a high school English teacher. Years ago, she taught overseas and loved it.
11: It's so exciting to me to watch someone learn a new word or, you know, have that spark of understanding.
10: Zulick knew she could pinch enough pennies to make going back to school financially viable, except on health insurance.
11: The student health insurance would have run me almost as much as my, like, tuition for the semester.
10: But then she found Medicaid, the government health insurance program for low-income adults. With that coverage, she could make the jump, leave her job, and return to school. But this summer, Zulick learned she was one of 71,000 Montanans on Medicaid, subject to new work requirements. The state is implementing those rules 6 months ahead of the federal deadline. At first, Zulick thought the state would automatically renew her coverage because it could see she's enrolled in a state university. But then she got a confusing letter.
11: Some of the letter says that this information is due at my next recertification, and some of it says it's due within 30 days of the letter.
10: She didn't know what to submit or on what deadline. But what was clear, it wouldn't be submitted or processed automatically. It turns out the state hasn't even set up all the computer systems to do that work, and some won't be ready until next year. Republican State Senate President Matt Regeer says having work requirements creates accountability for people relying on the social safety net.
12: In an economy like this, if you're an able-bodied adult that's able to work, you really do need to step up.
10: As for the confusion among enrollees, he points out the state is giving people until October 1st to comply before they're kicked off the rolls.
12: Change is always hard, too. That doesn't mean that it's wrong.
10: There are concerns that the pace at which Montana is moving will result in people unnecessarily losing coverage. Aaron Wernham is the CEO of the Montana Healthcare Foundation. He worries tens of thousands of Montanans could lose coverage, in part because of the computer issue Zulick ran into, but also because as of September, the state has hired only about a third of the staff it says it needs to pull this off.
13: We were worried about chaos that could be generated by the state rushing. given how little information the state has provided about what they're doing, I'm much more worried about chaos.
10: Healthcare providers and clinics are also scrambling to understand the rules so they can help patients stay enrolled. State health officials said in a statement that their systems are ready and said they, quote, are committed to ensuring eligible Montanans maintain coverage. Akeisha Coleman is with the Commonwealth Fund, a healthcare research nonprofit. She says Montana and other states starting early are essentially building the plane as they're taking off.
14: Montana is going to be an example for what we might see nationally as things roll out.
10: Coleman says that's because even states that are waiting until the January 1st deadline to start the work requirements probably won't be completely ready either. For NPR News, I'm Aaron Bolton in Columbia Falls, Montana.
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17: This is Walter Edgar with South Carolina from A to Z. C is for Craven, Charles, 1682 to 1754, Governor. Craven was born in England, a younger son of one of the original Lords Proprietors of Carolina. He arrived in the colony in March 1712. Craven worked constructively with the fractious Commons House of Assembly and was able to secure passage of important legislation, including the Reception Act of 1712, which established English common and statute law in Carolina, election laws that briefly imposed order on the colony's chaotic political process, and legislation to reform the Indian trade and to encourage immigration. He commanded Carolina troops from the outbreak of the Yamasee War until his departure in 1716. Charles Craven had one of the longest tenures of any proprietary-era governor, and despite political conflict in the outbreak of the Yamasee War in 1715, he was considered one of the most successful.
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20: And I'm Layla Faldin. Good morning. Lindsay Clancy will be in a Massachusetts courtroom today for the first time since her murder case ended in a mistrial. Her lawyers are asking a judge to dismiss the case, which accused Clancy of murdering her three children in 2023. Deborah Becker from member station WBUR reports.
21: The defense motion to dismiss the case argues the judge did not have to declare a mistrial. Instead, it says he could have more closely investigated reports that one juror would not follow the law. It's one of several motions that experts say points to a legal strategy setting up for an appeal.
22: I think that they're a bit of a Hail Mary pass.
21: Boston College law professor R. Michael Cassidy says there may not be any major decisions today.
22: I don't expect the judge to rule on them in court, but I think that he will rule on them quickly thereafter.
21: And retired Judge Jack Liu says it would be unusual for a judge to investigate a juror.
23: It's going to be a hard road for the defendant because it is not in the public interest to interfere with jury deliberations in the way that the defense is asking.
21: Even if the judge rules to dismiss, the prosecution could appeal. If the judge rejects the defense motions, there could be a new trial. But Cassidy says it's likely that prosecutors are carefully considering these defense moves.
22: It alerts the prosecutor to the fact that, geez, even if we retried this on first-degree murder, even if we were successful, that conviction could be overturned.
21: Prosecutors could also agree to a deal where Clancy would plead guilty to lesser charges and continue to be held at a state hospital where she's receiving mental health treatment. Regardless of what happens today, it's likely to be some time before the Clancy case is resolved. For NPR News, I'm Deborah Becker in Boston.
9: To be a pastor is to be present for your congregation. You show up in church on Sundays. You visit hospitals. You counsel families. This is the story of a pastor who traveled thousands of miles away from his church overseas and was stopped from returning. Aleha Hertzler-McCain from Religion News Service has that pastor's story.
0: Growing up in Guatemala, Esdras Paredes saw his father, a pastor, receive death threats for his Pentecostal faith. In the 1980s, Paredes moved to the United States seeking asylum. Eventually, he became a pastor himself and took over a small church in Fond du Lac, Wisconsin.
1: It's a family environment. If you have a problem, we all have a problem. If you have a sickness, we all have a sickness.
0: Francisco Martinez Javier says he was addicted to drugs and gambling. And then he heard Paredes preach.
2: I began to cry when he began to preach the word of God. I said, wow. And from that time, I have not missed a worship service.
0: Esdras Paredes and his wife and co-pastor Wanda had built a thriving congregation and family, with 6 children and 8 grandchildren, all in the U.S.
3: Looking back at all that, how much we've grown, it is God. He was the one who did it all.
0: But in the summer of 2025, Paredes' mother in Guatemala was hospitalized. He'd traveled to the country before without any issues, and he said he thought his immigration status was okay because he repeatedly was granted work permits. He even checked with a lawyer before getting on the plane. But once in Guatemala, Paredes received a surprising document. It told him that he could not apply to return to the United States until 2035 because of a 1991 deportation order. Paredes says he doesn't recall ever receiving that order.
1: It was shocking to me that I was being left here and not be able to go back to my family, so I guess I took it really hard.
0: 1 year later, Paredes is still in Guatemala, but he hasn't stopped pastoring his church in Wisconsin. At least 3 times a week, he makes a video call to preach at his church, Veni Descansarás, which means come and you will find rest. On a Sunday afternoon in August, church members stood at the edge of a small lake while Paredes preached over a phone held up to a mic.
2: As pastor of the church, I congratulate each one of you who will be baptized. You have made the best decision of your life, to follow eternal life.
0: Then, Paredes' 28-year-old son Elias took over, dunking 6 people into the lake's cold green water.
24: I baptize you in the name of the Father, the Son, and the Holy Spirit.
0: Amen. Hallelujah. Paredes is proud of how his family have led in his absence, but ultimately,
1: that's my responsibility. I should be the one doing that. They're my sheep. They're my disciples.
0: In his absence, his wife, Pastor Wanda, has had to shoulder much of the pastoral burden.
3: Pastor, I need to go to court. Pastor, I need to go to Chicago. Pastor, I need to go to the airport. Pastor, my son is sick. Pastor, my daughter is sick. Come and pray.
1: It takes my sleep away at night, knowing that my wife has to deal with all these things on her own.
0: She's not totally alone. Another pastor helps out after his 10-hour shift on a dairy farm. But other members of the congregation have their own immigration fears. 2 have been deported since Paredes went to Guatemala.
3: Yes, Pastor.
0: On a Saturday night, more than 80 people gather in the sanctuary, and string lights glow on the cross. When it's time for Paredes to preach, the internet connection is faulty. He drives around Guatemala City searching for a connection. While they wait, Wanda invites the congregation to share their testimonies. Kender Silva, a shy 22-year-old ranch hand, gets up to share a reflection about Peter. Like the imprisoned apostle, Silva says, God will set their pastor free.
2: The living God had taken him out of the prison, had sent his angel and removed him. He was at the door, and we believe that one day, Pastor Esdras Paredes, he will enter through that door.
0: After 40 minutes, Paredes finally gets a signal. He preaches from a dimly lit car 2,000 miles away.
2: Even though we are suffering, do not be afraid, because the God we serve is an all-powerful God.
0: When he finishes preaching, Paredes invites people to the altar to pray. 11 people come forward, but he can't see them over the video call. He asks his wife to take over from there. For NPR News, I'm Aleja Hertzler-McCain.
9: 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It's Morning Edition from NPR News. I'm Steve Inskeep.
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20: Good morning. President Trump is weakening fuel efficiency standards for new cars from where President Biden set them. Biden's Transportation Secretary Pete Buttigieg joins us this hour, a Morning Edition from NPR News. New York prosecutors are reopening a sexual assault investigation involving Cornell University. I'm Leila Fadel.
9: And I'm Steve Inskeep. A woman said she was attacked at a frat party and nobody was charged. We hear from current and former students. Also, Latino voters in a swing district say they're annoyed that politicians only notice them before an election. And a former OpenAI board member says the company did not pay enough attention to safety. It's Tuesday, September 29. This day in 2005, John Roberts became Chief Justice of the United States. The news is next.
5: Live from NPR News in Washington, I'm Korva Coleman. President Trump is asking why UK authorities released five men on bail suspected in an alleged terror plot. The masked men were arrested near a UK airbase that's also been used by the U.S. to carry out military attacks against Iran. Here's NPR's Lauren Freyer.
6: The suspects are British nationals ranging in age from 23 to 25, home addresses in London, a couple hours' drive from where this incident took place. The head of British counterterrorism policing, Lawrence Taylor, announcing the suspects' release on bail last night, also noted what he called the geopolitical context. He said investigators are considering every possible angle, including that the men could be what he called proxies, working, quote, knowingly or unknowingly on behalf of a foreign state.
5: NPR's Lauren Freyer reporting from London. Meanwhile, Iran's foreign minister says he's met mediators from Qatar and talked about proposals to reopen the Strait of Hormuz. President Trump rejected a prior Iranian offer to open the strait and begin fresh talks. The president is poised to announce new updates to the America.gov website today. NPR's Deepa Shivaram reports Trump will be joined by other administration officials and AI industry leaders.
7: The White House has been featuring a countdown clock leading up to the announcement. A White House official says the new website integrates artificial intelligence tools to make it easier for Americans to access federal information and resources that are currently spread out over several government agencies. It's not yet clear exactly what resources the administration plans to feature on the website. Trump has taken an aggressive stance on AI and has been cozy with tech companies. Industry leaders from tech companies, health and agriculture will be at the event, as well as Vice President J.D. Vance. Deepa Shivaram, NPR News, the White House.
5: The U.S. Supreme Court opens its new term next week. Justice Samuel Alito will not participate in the High Court's first case to be argued. It's a major test of if and when state and local governments can sue fossil fuel companies. NPR's Nina Totenberg reports this is over allegations the companies allegedly deceived the public about environmental harms that companies knew existed.
8: Alito has long held financial interests in energy companies, but did not recuse himself last February when the Supreme Court agreed to hear a major climate change case. Now, however, 1 week before arguments in the case are to take place, the court indicated that Alito will not participate. While he gave no reason, it appears that he owns stock in two companies facing similar lawsuits that have been paused while the Supreme Court ponders the issue. Alito's decision could lead to a 4-4 tie at the high court, but most climate change experts see that as unlikely given that the case is viewed as a long shot. Nina Totenberg, NPR News, Washington.
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11: Good morning, and thanks for waking up with us on South Carolina Public Radio. I'm Christina Thacker with your state headlines. South Carolina gas prices are holding steady above $4. AAA reports the state is seeing average prices of $4.06 for a gallon of regular gas. We're up 50 cents from this time last month. Diesel prices have dipped slightly since hitting a record-breaking $6.16 a gallon earlier this month. Right now, it's sitting at a price just shy of $6. South Carolina remains one of the cheapest states for fuel in the country. The national average price for gas sits at $4.46 today. And registration is open to participate in the annual Mayor's Run and Walk Against Domestic Violence. The event is slated for October 24th in Columbia. October is Domestic Violence Awareness Month, a time to shed light on resources and lift survivor voices. Domestic violence is a major issue in South Carolina. The Violence Policy Center finds that South Carolina consistently ranks within the top 10 states with the highest rate of domestic violence cases in the country. It's been that way for 23 of the past 25 years. This October marks the 20th annual Mayor's Run and Walk in Columbia. It's happening at Finley Park. And still ahead, a Charleston County School Board member faced a hearing Monday afternoon in front of a three-person panel. The focus? Misconduct allegations that could lead to her removal from office. Luis Alfredo Garcia has the story in about 25 minutes. And those are some of your morning state headlines here on South Carolina Public Radio. Christina Thacker, South Carolina Public Radio, Columbia.
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13: Good Tuesday morning. I'm South Carolina Public Radio Chief Meteorologist Tim Miller. Here's my forecast today. We'll start in the upstate for Greenville and Spartanburg. Another beauty today. Abundant sunshine. High temperature of 83 degrees. Really nice. Towards the Piedmont Rock Hill, 83 for you today. Again, with abundant sunshine. Maybe just a few passing clouds. For the Midlands, it's warmer. Aiken, Lexington, Columbia, and Sumter, 87 will be our high today. The humidity is still not too bad, so I think that's pretty doable. For the PD and the Grand Strand, Conway, Darlington, Myrtle Beach, 86. Again, with sunshine and a few clouds, maybe a touch cooler near the coast. And down towards the low country today for Charleston, Hill Head, and Beaufort, 83 today. Going to rule in some clouds here, I think, as we get towards afternoon time. Not a cloudy day by any means, but just a few clouds rolling in by the time we get to late afternoon. That's your forecast.
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9: It's Morning Edition from NPR News. Good morning. I'm Steve Inskeep.
20: And I'm Leila Fadel. The Trump administration is rolling back the fuel efficiency standards for new cars. That will do away with another Biden-era climate effort. In a few minutes, we'll hear from the Secretary of Transportation during the Biden administration, Pete Buttigieg. We start with the details.
9: Here to talk about it is NPR's cars and energy reporter Willa Rubin. Willa, good morning.
10: Good morning, Steve.
9: Okay, so what is changing?
10: So, Steve, we're talking about what are known as the cafe standards. These are not the standards for your morning coffee.
9: Thank goodness.
10: They are the corporate average fuel economy standards, but different. Yeah. So these are government regulations that tell car makers how fuel efficient their vehicles should be on average. So a car company might make electric vehicles, but they might also make big trucks, maybe some hybrids. The point of these standards is to set a target for how fuel efficient all those vehicles are taken together on average. Now, there have been CAFE standards for about 50 years, but different presidential administrations can give car makers exact goals. And the latest here is that the Trump administration is lowering the goals that the Biden administration set, which were pretty high.
9: So how high were they and how low are they going?
10: Well, the standard is that over the next 5 years, new car fleets have to average just under 35 miles to the gallon. Under Biden, that number was just over 50. And on average, fuel efficiency across a fleet now only has to go up to 1% a year. That's down from about 2% under Biden.
9: I got to tell you, 50 miles to the gallon actually sounds kind of cool. So why does the Trump administration back off of that?
10: Well, Steve, they say they're doing this to save car buyers money. They say that fuel efficiency technology is expensive. And in their announcement, the administration said that these new standards will trim about $1,300 off the sticker price of new cars. In statements to NPR, automakers praise the move. They say that the new standards are more in line with market realities, meaning EV sales are still a minority of new car sales in the U.S.
9: Okay.
10: But critics say just looking at the sticker price ignores some of the longer-term expenses that come with being a car owner. I spoke with Sue Helper. She's an economist at Case Western Reserve University. She says better fuel efficiency is good for drivers. She says it saves them money at the pump, it saves them some maintenance expenses, and that it's an advantage when companies have to continuously work towards this common goal.
16: By getting rid of this regulation, you get rid of this pressure or this incentive or this coordination among companies to work on this problem that consumers face.
10: And right now, of course, consumers are facing high costs for gasoline. And those aren't the only costs associated with lower fuel efficiency.
9: What do you mean?
10: Well, so there's pollution, there is the resulting cost to people's health, there's the environment, more global warming, that list goes on. There's also potentially a cost to the automakers. You know, these standards don't encourage them to continue innovating in electric vehicles, in more fuel-efficient cars. And that risks them getting left behind globally. Because, of course, American car makers do not sell exclusively in the U.S.
9: That's absolutely true. And, of course, China has been producing millions of electric vehicles that are cheap.
10: Exactly. And just to give you a sense of how big the electric car market is getting globally, last year, 30% of cars in Europe were electric. More than half of vehicles sold in China were electric, according to the International Energy Agency. Of course, there's also the risk that the standards could change again. You know, car makers, they plan their fleets, their factories, their production years in advance. For the auto industry, the signals, shall we say, are a bit mixed.
9: NPR's Willa Rubin, thanks so much.
10: Thank you.
20: Pete Buttigieg led the Transportation Department in the Biden administration when these fuel standards were set much higher. And he's on the line now to talk about this. Good morning, Secretary Buttigieg.
17: Good morning. Nice to be with you.
20: Thank you for being here. So the argument the Trump administration is making is that this will make cars cheaper to buy, and the Biden-era standards forced manufacturers to build electric cars that Americans didn't want. What's your reaction to that?
17: Even the Trump administration's own paperwork admits that this is going to cost consumers more, not less. At a moment when people are already hurting with gas prices high because of Trump's war in Iran, they have found a way to make sure that Americans pay even more for gas than we would have, an estimated $1,600. And that's based on some pretty rosy estimates from the Trump administration that assume that gas will be under $3 as early as, well, this year, which obviously isn't happening. The other thing I'm very worried about is the future of American auto innovation. This is basically a thumb on the scale for older technology at a moment when there's already enormous concern that American auto companies could be left behind. Look, China is not pursuing their strategy out of environmental enthusiasm. They know that they have an opportunity to dominate the future of the auto market. And anything that means less innovation is going to help hand that advantage to China, on top of the simple fact that Americans will be paying much more now for gasoline than they would have otherwise.
20: Well, let me ask you about that. I mean, because you talk about how this is a possible disadvantage for the car industry as more people outside the U.S. buy electric. But American companies are supportive of this. Why would they be backing something that harms them long term?
17: Well, they have always resisted these standards. This goes back to the Ford administration in the 1970s. Fuel economy on average was 13 miles a gallon. The original set of these standards pushed it up to 17. And the companies said, how can we comply with this? They resisted. They said it would be too difficult. And of course, it wound up being a good thing, not just for consumers who pay less for gas and, of course, for the environment, but for the industry itself, because it pushed them to innovate. Look, I grew up in South Bend, Indiana, in the shadow of the Studebaker Car Company factories that went silent in the 60s because that company couldn't innovate and get with the times. There is so much at stake in making sure that we have a forward-looking auto industry.
20: You mentioned how this will end up costing people more money, but the current Transportation Secretary, Sean Duffy, has talked about how this would reduce the average cost of new vehicles by $1,300 and save consumers $138 billion over the next 5 years. What do you make of those numbers?
17: Well, it's extraordinary that even the Trump administration's numbers show that consumers will be worse off. They claim $1,300 in savings, which is dubious if you dig into it, but admit $1,600 in more gas costs. And again, that's before accounting for how much Trump has increased the price of gas. And that doesn't account for the tariffs. According to Kelly Blue Book, people are paying thousands of dollars more in vehicle prices because of the tariffs. This doesn't even come close to making people whole. The bottom line is, this will make sure that American consumers pay more, all as a corporate giveaway for the agenda of oil companies and the short-term shareholder profits of these automakers.
20: Now, these new standards call for car makers to achieve an average fuel efficiency of just under 35 miles per gallon by model year 2031. Under Biden, it was 50.4. What was your basis for that number?
17: Well, this was the result of years of research, thousands of pages of analysis, much of it reflected in the final rule based on what is realistic, what is feasible. It is designed to push industry, but it is also designed to be something that industry can achieve. And again, this goes back now about 50 years, every time that the standard has risen, going back to those early years when the big push was to get industry to be really ambitious and go from 13 miles a gallon to 17 miles a gallon. Ever since then, that push has led to more innovation. That's why we have the dramatically more fuel-efficient vehicles that we enjoy today. And it has saved consumers over $3 trillion over the years. This move will cost consumers at the very moment when we need to be finding ways to have Americans pay more, not less, for gas than we already are.
20: Former Transportation Secretary Pete Buttigieg served in the Biden administration. Thank you for your time and your insights.
17: Thanks for having me on.
9: Some other news now. A bill to reform college sports outscored the opposition in the U.S. Senate. The Protect College Sports Act passed 77-22. NPR's Becky Sullivan reports.
18: Big-time college sports have been through a lot lately, so much so that even conservatives, who are generally against government intervention, say it's time for Congress to step in, like Republican Senator Eric Schmidt.
19: Some say Congress should simply stay out of college sports. Well, I understand that instinct. You would not have seen me giving this speech on the Senate floor 3 years ago when I got here. I would have been very, very skeptical of that.
18: He and other supporters of the bill point to decades of lawsuits that have eroded all sorts of longstanding NCAA rules about amateurism and who is eligible to play college sports and how often athletes can transfer schools. As a result, they say, the college sports landscape is in chaos, with runaway athletic department budgets and players switching teams every year to chase more money for their name, image, and likeness deals, or NIL.
19: NIL, revenue sharing, and the transfer portal are here to stay. We're not turning back the clock. And whether you loved or hated the old system, we shouldn't try.
18: The bill would codify the ability for schools to pay players directly, and it would grant the NCAA a limited antitrust exemption to restore some of those old rules. Athletes would have a 5-year window to play college sports, starting from their enrollment or the year they turned 19, and players would only be able to freely change schools one time. To switch again, they'd have to set out a whole year. Critics say the bill puts too many restrictions on athletes without doing enough to address other sources of rising spending, like multimillion dollar salaries for coaches. Among the senators who voted against it was Democrat Chris Murphy from Connecticut.
1: This bill constricts only caps the money going to the players, does nothing to cap the money going to the coaches, does nothing to stop the continued billions of dollars going in to feed this facility's arms race.
18: If a goal of the bill is to stem the flood of lawsuits against the NCAA, this might not work, says Sam Ehrlich. He's an associate professor at Boise State University who tracks college sports litigation.
3: I think it's folly to just assume that's going to completely kill all the litigation against the NCAA. For one, I think there's some questions out there about whether the bill itself is constitutional.
18: President Trump has already expressed his support for the legislation, but first it has to pass the House, which is on recess until after the midterms. And it's no guarantee that this bill will be the top priority when lawmakers return. Becky Sullivan, NPR News.

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1: Violinist Linus Rote always assumed that if a composer had been forgotten or pushed aside, it was simply because their music had not stood the test of time. 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
3: Whether you need a pick-me-up for a day that's crawling along, or a little something to bring calm and serenity to the middle of a packed schedule, the wide and wonderful world of classical music has just the tempo for you. 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
4: Good Tuesday morning. I'm South Carolina Public Radio Chief Meteorologist Tim Miller. Here's my forecast today. We'll start in the upstate for Greenville and Spartanburg. Another beauty today. Abundant sunshine. High temperature of 83 degrees. Really nice. Towards the Piedmont Rock Hill, 83 for you today. Again, with abundant sunshine. Maybe just a few passing clouds. For the Midlands, it's warmer. Aiken, Lexington, Columbia, and Sumter, 87 will be our high today. The humidity is still not too bad, so I think that's pretty doable. For the PD and the Grand Strand, Conway, Darlington, Myrtle Beach, 86. Again, with sunshine and a few clouds, maybe a touch cooler near the coast. And down towards the low country today for Charleston, Hillhead, and Beaufort, 83 today. Going to rule in some clouds here, I think, as we get towards afternoon time. Not a cloudy day by any means, but just a few clouds rolling in by the time we get to late afternoon. That's your forecast.
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6: It's Morning Edition from NPR News. I'm Leila Fadel.
0: And I'm Steve Inskeep. Today, President Trump meets CEOs of artificial intelligence companies. Yesterday, OpenAI said it is delaying the release of its latest model because of safety concerns. Let's talk this through with Helen Toner, who is Executive Director for Georgetown's Center for Security and Emerging Technology and is a former board member of OpenAI. She's here in Washington, D.C. Good morning.
7: Good morning. Good to be with you.
0: Glad you could join us. So OpenAI, your former company, said it's delaying the release of its latest model, also said it's pausing testing and training of that model because there were all these reports of AI agents acting in unexpected ways. What do you make of this announcement?
7: What we're seeing here is really something that the industry has expected for a long time in theory, but is now starting to materialize in practice, which is the AI systems we're building are so capable, they can do so many different things, that it's actually quite difficult for us to keep testing them in a way that is controlled and that we're confident we have a handle on. So OpenAI is saying, actually, we thought we were good for this one. Now we're not so sure, so we're going to take some more time, which I think is a good decision on their part.
0: I guess we should explain for people that are still confused by this. An AI agent almost acts like, pretends to be a human being and might roam the internet looking for information or doing other things. Is that a fair description?
7: I would just say essentially it's an AI system that can do things, that can use tools, that can try and fulfill a goal. And so, yes, what we've been discovering over the past few months is that the level of AI system that OpenAI and other companies are now building, especially when they're trained, they're deliberately designed to be very persistent, to not give up. And that can have some pretty unexpected side effects where if they run into any issues with completing the task we've given them, they might start doing some creative and undesirable workarounds.
0: I'm just thinking if it's a scale of 1 to 10, say, and 1 is I'm not worried at all, and 10 is the world is about to end, what number would you be at?
7: I mean, I think right now, the level of AI system we have today, I'm maybe at around a 4. The challenge is how fast should that number be going up as the AI systems we're building are getting more capable and we're getting less able to control them.
0: Okay. And I'd like you to draw, if you can, on your experience at OpenAI. This is a company working with this technology that the very creators considered to be dangerous, potentially a danger to humanity. As I understand it, the very idea of the company was to develop AI safely. How seriously has this company been taking safety up to now?
7: I mean, I think this isn't just an OpenAI question. This is across the industry. You have companies like Anthropic, Google DeepMind, SpaceX AI, Meta as well, where they're really locked in a race where they each want to build this technology they see as inevitable and extremely powerful. And so all of them will say they want to do it the right way. But then if there's a competitor breathing down their neck, the question is, can we trust them to do that safely, to think about the risk in the same way that, you know, we, the public, would like them to?
0: Well, when they're in that competitive environment, are they forgetting the other part, the supposedly more important part about safe development of AI?
7: Yeah, I mean, the challenge here is there isn't any settled science for how to develop AI safety or safely, or for how to develop these increasingly advanced systems in a way where we can be confident that they'll do what we want them to do. So all of the companies are kind of improvising as they go and figuring out, okay, we have some evidence this might be fine. We have some evidence, you know, that this new system we've built might be a problem. How do we weigh that against each other? And each company is making those decisions a little differently.
0: I want to keep you, we were about to say goodbye, but I want to keep you on the line here for another couple of minutes, because I want to understand a little bit better how seriously you take this. We heard elsewhere in today's program, we have reporting elsewhere in today's program about smaller AI companies who think this is kind of a scam, that the big companies are calling for regulation that would essentially freeze the playing field and keep the big players on top. Is that what's happening here?
7: I think it's reasonable to be skeptical of the CEOs of these gigantic companies, but I think if you look at the specifics of what's being proposed, that's actually not what it would look like. I think if we're going to implement any kind of government regulation here, the key is to do it in a way where it hits the biggest and most sophisticated AI companies hardest, meaning that it creates space for others to catch up. I think there are ways to regulate that would make the life of smaller companies harder, and we should just not do those. We should instead make sure that it's really affecting the companies that are pushing the cutting edge, building increasingly advanced AI systems, because that's the activity we're most concerned about.
0: Can you explain a regulation that would work and put it in terms that the layman could understand?
7: Absolutely. So the first step that is being proposed right now is things like transparency and disclosure requirements. So if you're a company, the key part here is if you're a company that is pushing the cutting edge in AI, so you're building more advanced systems than we've seen before, that means that you're a very well-resourced, very large, very successful company. And therefore, you should have more requirements to disclose what you're doing, to let in independent third-party auditors to check that you're doing what you say you're doing and that you're handling risk responsibly. So if anything that applies to these companies that are at the frontier building more and more advanced systems is going to be helpful here.
0: How do you make sure that people are disclosing everything and being transparent?
7: That's why people are talking about this idea of third-party auditors, independent groups coming in who get access to internal documentation. This is something that actually Anthropic, OpenAI, and SpaceX AI, Elon Musk's company, have all said that they will do voluntarily. If it's on a voluntary basis, of course, you know, those independent auditors are a little bit at the mercy of the company. But you could imagine legal protections that would put them on firmer footing and make it make us more confident that they're going to get the information that they need.
0: Yeah, I'm wondering about that part of it, because people have talked about third-party auditors on this program, but they seem not to be talking about government inspectors like the Food and Drug Administration, but somebody that they hire to police them, even though the third-party auditor would be on their payroll.
7: Yes. So you need to design the program well. You need to have government at a minimum certifying those auditors. We do see this in other industries where it can work well. So aviation, auto safety, other industries with generally a good track record of safety, recent aviation incidents notwithstanding. So I think there's certainly ways to design an independent auditing program that will not work, but I think if we're thoughtful about it, it can make a difference.
0: Okay, so on the scale of 1 to 10, you're at 4, and we'll see if we can keep from getting too much farther. Helen Toner, thanks so much.
7: Thank you.
0: She is the executive director at Georgetown's Center for Security and Emerging Technology and is a former board member of OpenAI.

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6: Good morning. 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I'm Christina Thacker with your statewide headlines. A Charleston County school board member accused of potential misconduct defended herself in front of a panel Monday afternoon. South Carolina Public Radio's Luis Alfredo Garcia reports.
7: Charleston County School Board member Darlene Roberson defended herself alongside her attorney in what ended up a four-hour hearing. A three-person panel listened to their arguments against allegations listed in an August Inspector General report. Governor Henry McMaster requested the report. Monday's hearing focused on three charges in the report. One of those is that Roberson shared confidential emails with the press and district vendors. Gabriel Garvin is Roberson's attorney. He says Roberson didn't release anything that wasn't already public information, and that she sent information to a personal email, not one associated with Roberson's previous vendor account.
8: But her consulting relationship with the district, as has been established by testimony today, it ended before the period identified by the inspector.
7: But Inspector General Brian Lampkin says the email address was still linked to the consulting firm she was a part of before her election to the board.
9: But once she's sending it out, whatever information you're sending to that address, which is a vendor address, regardless of whether it's hers or not, then the information can go out without any other oversight.
7: The three-person panel that McMaster appointed has until October 5th to make a recommendation after the hearing, and the governor will ultimately decide if Roberson remains on the board. Luis Alfredo Garcia, South Carolina Public Radio, Columbia.
6: South Carolina star edge rusher Dylan Stewart has been suspended indefinitely following an incident during Saturday night's loss to Alabama. The suspension comes after Stewart threw a punch at a Crimson Tide player and argued with coaches on the sideline. Gamecock coach Shane Beamer said after the game that Stewart's conduct was embarrassing.
10: The emotions, it's okay to play with emotion, but not be emotional. And I saw the play that he got the penalty on. I didn't see it until just now. And that's unacceptable. And that's not how we do things around here. And I'm embarrassed to see that because that's not what we're about.
6: Beamer said that Stewart will not play in this weekend's matchup against Kentucky. And a new safety tool called Emergency Vehicle Preemption was launched today in the city of Greenville. It changes the traffic signal to green when an emergency vehicle approaches an intersection with its lights and sirens activated. Fire Chief Brian Horton says this will help clear intersections and give traffic somewhere to go, so fire trucks are not pulling into oncoming traffic. City officials say the technology should not cause prolonged disruptions in traffic. Once the emergency vehicle passes, the signal will return to normal operation on its next cycle. Christina Thacker, South Carolina Public Radio, Columbia.
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1: It's Morning Edition from NPR News. I'm Leila Fadel.
2: And I'm Steve Inskeep. Let's warn you right at the start that our next story describes sexual violence. New York prosecutors are reopening a criminal investigation into an alleged sexual assault involving students at Cornell University.
1: A former Cornell student says she was drugged and gang raped at the school in 2024, and no criminal charges were filed at the time. 2 weeks ago, she filed a lawsuit with new allegations against Cornell and seven male students. The brutal details of the case have drawn condemnation around the world and shaken the small college community in upstate New York.
2: NPR's Brian Mann is in Ithaca this morning near the Cornell campus. Brian, good morning.
3: Good morning, Steve.
2: Why would it take so long for prosecutors to reopen a case from 2024?
3: Well, the DA here, Matthew Van Houten, says the woman in this case gave a statement 2 years ago to Cornell campus police where she described a drug and alcohol-fueled party at the Chi Phi fraternity house. Van Houten says, according to her statement, then she took part voluntarily. But in the civil lawsuit filed this month, she recounts a horrific ordeal where she was pressured to drink and take drugs until she was incapacitated, then violently raped by these seven men over a period of hours. The prosecutor says after learning of those details, he now expects to present this case to a grand jury.
2: Okay, so she's given a different description, and this gives prosecutors more to go on, is what you're saying. What are women in the Cornell community saying about all this?
3: I'm hearing anger, Steve, that this case wasn't investigated more thoroughly at the time, and also frustration that more hasn't been done to change campus culture here. Kat Martin graduated last year. She says she, too, was sexually assaulted at Cornell.
4: It was normalized to experience violence. It was normalized to worry about being drugged.
3: And I also spoke with Olympia Hall. She's a current Cornell student. She's co-president of the Sexual Assault Prevention and Safety Club on campus. She says Cornell has tried to improve campus safety, but she says she still sometimes feels vulnerable. And she told me fraternities on campus hold a lot of sway over students' social life.
5: That is a cultural aspect that creates a lot of power dynamics that are uncomfortable and lead young men to potentially not think about their actions.
3: And Steve, NPR attempted to reach out to these young men who were named in this lawsuit for their comment without success.
2: Brian, I saw something on social media about the men allegedly involved being told to write essays as punishment. Could that possibly be true?
3: Well, the lawsuit says some of the men who allegedly raped the woman were allowed to write essays in order to lessen or mitigate any disciplinary action by Cornell. In a statement, Cornell says there were consequential punishments for the men involved, but the university declined our request for an interview to clarify what that means. It's also unclear whether any of these men are still students at the university. Cornell's handling of this case, Steve, is also drawing scrutiny because the rape allegations were only investigated back in 2024 by campus police. Local police issued a statement yesterday saying they were never notified about this alleged assault. Ithaca's mayor, Robert Cantelmo, is a Cornell alum, and he issued his own statement yesterday blasting Cornell's leadership for failing to coordinate this investigation with city police. Cantelmo's now pushing for a moratorium on student events, including Greek fraternity and sorority activities, until Cornell comes up with a new plan to keep students safe.
2: NPR's Brian Mann in Ithaca, New York. Brian, thanks so much.
3: Thank you, Steve.
1: There are fewer and fewer true toss-up districts. One of them runs through Allentown, Pennsylvania, a former manufacturing powerhouse that is now a majority Latino city. President Trump made significant gains with Hispanic voters 2 years ago, but polling shows his support among Hispanic voters is now plummeting. What does that mean for this district where the incumbent Republican won by just 1 point in the last election? NPR congressional correspondent Barbara Sprunt traveled to the Lehigh Valley and joins us now in studio. Good morning, Barbara.
6: Good morning, Leila. Thank you.
1: Now, Latino voters, obviously not a monolithic voting block, but one major trend we saw was their shift towards Republicans and Trump, especially among men 2 years ago.

0: how did that play out in a blue city like Allentown?
1: Well, not as cut and dry as you might expect. Mayor Matt Turk, he's a Democrat, he was telling me that even though the precincts still went blue, 52 of 55 were a little more red compared to 2020. And the biggest shift was in one of the most heavily Latino precincts.
0: And how does he explain that?
1: Well, he said largely a message from Democrats that just did not resonate with what people were experiencing.
2: People here were saying, I'm struggling economically. I can't afford childcare. Rents are out of control. And the message that was coming from the Biden administration was like, we're seeing like massive economic success. We've done all these amazing things and it's going to be great. And people were like, I feel like you're gaslighting me a little.
1: Some voters told me they supported President Trump last cycle because they felt he spoke more directly to their economic concerns. Mm-hmm. Fast forward to today, and they're now saying, well, wait a minute, I have high gas prices, I have high grocery prices, you know, what gives?
0: Yeah, I mean, and that's what we're hearing from all kinds of American voters across races, ages, mm-hmm. religions. Is there something unique in how the voters you spoke to are responding?
1: What I think is interesting here is the idea of the reliability of a voting bloc, and that this isn't just as simple as Latino voters are swinging back to the Democrats, and that's where they're going to stay cycles and cycles to come. I was talking to Stephanie Valencia about this. She's the co-founder of Equis Research, which polls Latino voters. Here's how she explains it.
3: A third of Latinos don't see themselves as part of either party. They're voting every single election cycle based on what's motivating their anxieties, how they're feeling about their own personal economic situation.
1: Now, this is something that both parties have to contend with. And effective outreach has to start early. Voters told me how, frankly, annoying it is to feel like both parties sort of rediscover how important Latino voters are in the months leading up to Election Day.
0: Now, the economy is obviously top of mind. What else is playing into this election?
1: Well, there are two national storylines that I see trickling down into this campaign. One is the way that the Trump administration carried out its deportation efforts. Democrats say this is a major factor for Latino voters here, even though ICE operations in Allentown didn't look like ICE operations in, say, Minneapolis. Republicans, both voters and officials that I spoke with, say that this is fear-mongering, and they are focusing instead on another trend. Here's George Rivera. He's the chairman of the Lehigh County Republican Committee.
4: In November, you're either going to vote Republican or Socialist, and that's what it is.
0: The trend being tying Democrats to the leftmost part of their party.
1: That's right. Like New York City Mayor Zora Mamdani's name comes up a lot, other DSA candidates. And he is far from alone in making this connection. You know, like a lot of the things that we're talking about, this is playing out across the country.
0: NPR congressional correspondent Barbara Sprunt. Thank you, Barbara.
1: Thank you, Layla.
0: This is NPR News.
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6: El Niño. It's a normal, if irregular, climate phenomenon marked by periods of above-average surface temperatures in the Pacific Ocean. This year's El Niño could set records.
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10: Hi, I'm Bradley Fuller, host of Sonatas and Soundscapes. 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
12: It's Morning Edition from NPR News. I'm Steve Inskeep.
13: And I'm Leila Fadel. Concentrated animal feeding operation is a legal term. It means farms that raise animals in confinement instead of letting them graze in pastures. The farms generate pollution from animal waste and big debates over animal welfare. Some farmers want to leave them behind, but have trouble finding off-ramps. Rachel Kramer with Iowa Public Radio reports on an organization trying to help.
14: Nearly one-third of pigs in the U.S. are raised in Iowa, and until recently, pigs were the focus of the Faborg family on their small farm in the central part of the state. Rand Faborg says there are still vestiges of the old business in one of the hog barns.
15: We had automatic feed lines, which we still have one over here.
14: Faborg and his wife Tammy bought their farm in the 80s to raise a family and embrace a homesteading lifestyle. Rand says he tried selling some hogs on his own for pocket money to supplement his income as a welder.
15: And that didn't work out at all. I lost money on that.
14: He started a concentrated animal feeding operation. A company provided thousands of young pigs and paid for the feed. Faborg says this setup seemed like a good opportunity, but it was physically demanding work, and Faborg says after a few decades, raising hogs became dramatically less profitable.
15: In my day job, my pay over 35 years increased tenfold, and my pay raising hogs dropped by two-thirds.
14: When the family decided they were ready to get out of the hog business, the Faborg son, Tanner, laid out his vision.
16: Well, we have this infrastructure. We could retrofit it, change it, and do something that is a lot healthier on us, healthier for the planet, and actually is profitable.
14: Now, the family grows specialty mushrooms. Another Faborg son, Tyler, slips behind sheets of plastic in the retrofitted hog barn where there are 5-pound blocks of sprouting mushrooms.
17: You can see they're sort of a little bit pinkish tone. When they get mature, they're going to be almost all the way white.
14: The Faborg family turns their mushrooms into tinctures, coffee blends, and flavored salt. They call their operation 1100 Farm. It's a nod to the number of hogs this building and the one beside it each held for decades. The Transformation Project, which is part of the nonprofit Mercy for Animals, helped the Faborgs make the shift with technical assistance and grant money. Transformation Director Catherine Jernigan says the program primarily works with industrial animal farmers who want to transition to specialty crops.
18: And that can be growing mushrooms, growing diversified vegetables, incorporating trees and agroecology, or really anything under the sun, the sky's the limit.
14: The Faborg's retrofitted hog barn is Transformation's second demonstration hub. Jernigan says another is in North Carolina.
18: Also importantly, we're collecting data from this hub with the whole transition, as well as like their production, to inform our work with other farmers.
14: Tanner Faborg is happy 1100 Farm is a test case that could persuade others to leave concentrated animal farming behind.
16: I think a lot of time it just takes someone doing something a little different to help folks realize that it

0: that used to hold roughly 1 million gallons of pig manure into a freshwater pond. For NPR News, I'm Rachel Kramer in Des Moines, Iowa.
1: 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I'm Leila Faldin.
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0: I'm Mark Rapp, and this is Rap on Jazz. Tommy Benford, born in 1905, was a remarkable jazz drummer whose journey began, like his brother Bill's, at the Jenkins Orphanage in Charleston, South Carolina. He was just a child when he toured with the orphanage band, sharpening the rhythmic skills that would take him around the world. Tommy became one of the first great jazz drummers of the swing era. He played and recorded with some of the biggest names in early jazz, Fats Waller, Benny Carter, Eddie South, and Duke Ellington. A standout moment in his career came in 1937 when he recorded in Paris with the legendary Coleman Hawkins. Known for his crisp swinging timing and musical sensitivity, Benford helped define the drummer's role in small combos and big bands alike. His rhythmic legacy continues to echo in jazz percussion today. This has been Rap on Jazz, a co-production of Cola Jazz and South Carolina Public Radio, made possible by the ETV Endowment of South Carolina.
1: Love, witchcraft, murder. 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On the next Chicago Symphony Orchestra program, Klaus Mäkelä conducts this showpiece in all its psychedelic glory. Plus Berlioz's Herald in Italy, next time with the CSO. I'm Lisa Simeone.
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5: From Marketplace, I'm Nancy Marshall-Genzer in for Kimberly Adams. Cold weather is around the corner. High oil prices are expected to push up winter heating costs. There is federal help to pay heating bills. It's called the Low-Income Home Energy Assistance Program. Each state gets some funding, and many start accepting applications in the fall. But as Marketplace's Caitlin Tan reports, that pool of money might be stretched thin this year.
6: More Americans are worried about paying their energy bills this winter. Tina Packard oversees Wyoming's low-income energy assistance program.
7: They know that people are in need. I know that the economy is crazy right now.
6: Applications are flowing into programs all over the country. That's according to Mark Wolf. He's with a nonprofit that helps states secure federal money.
8: It's not just low-income families. For the first time, states have been hearing from families who are over income.
6: As in, they make just a little too much to qualify. But Wolf says that doesn't mean they can afford the utility bill.
8: And I just checked. In Massachusetts, for example, heating oil right now is 70% more than last year.
6: The federal program is set at about $4 billion, similar to the last couple years. Wolf says states will have to choose.
8: Either you cut the benefit levels so you can reach the same number of people.
6: Or deny some low-income households, which University of Pennsylvania's Sonia Carley says could lead to disconnections or dangerous home heating.
9: You might flare a gas stove in your house for space heat, or you might run a dryer and disconnect the dryer vent and put somebody behind it so that their body warms up.
6: About 1 in 6 households are behind on their energy bills, according to a February 2026 report. That was before the Iran war. I'm Caitlin Tan for Marketplace.
5: Speaking of oil prices, let's do the numbers. Brent crude is trading at $105 a barrel. West Texas Intermediate is at about $92 a barrel. Meanwhile, the FTSE in London is up about 0.3%. The Dow, S&P, and NASDAQ futures are mixed in the 2 to 9 tenths percent range, with the Dow future down about 44 points. 10-year Treasury yield is up and still over 5%.
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10: Victoria Beasley is instructing her students in the art of negotiating.
11: See if you guys can make your best deal. Go, break.
10: We're in her classroom at Digital Harbor High School in Baltimore. She's teaching the new AP Business with Personal Finance course. The students go through an exercise where they try to get a certain price for apples as either a buyer or a seller. One student, Asir Blanding, doesn't end up making a purchase.
12: They were too expensive. They were trying to charge a little bit more for the apples.
11: How much was a little bit more?
12: $15 to $20.
11: $15 to $20 for apples, and you want about that life.
10: One goal of this exercise is to teach students about competition. The course also has lessons about entrepreneurship, marketing, saving for retirement. Students who take the AP exam at the end of the year could be eligible to get college credit for an intro-level business course. That's attractive to Blanding, who's planning to major in finance.
12: I just like dealing with money because in my free time, I like day trading a little bit and saving money sometimes.
10: Blanding puts about $20 a month into stocks and cryptocurrency. He checks his investment accounts on his laptop whenever he has a free moment. This is his first advanced placement class, and Jennifer Mulhern, vice president of AP Program Access for the College Board, which is behind the course, says they are looking to bring in students like Blanding who've never taken an AP course, but might say,
13: I have an idea. What would it take to take my idea and make it into a business?
10: But Montana State Economics professor Carly Urban says tackling both business and personal finance in one class is a big undertaking. Last year, she released a working paper that found students who took a standalone personal finance course saw real benefits.
14: So they're 4% less likely to have a subprime credit score. They're more on track to meet their financial goals.
10: But when personal finance was embedded in another class, like math, students didn't get those benefits. This AP course is brand new, so it wasn't part of that research. But Urban's worried the same thing will hold true, that personal finance lessons could get lost in the other subject.
14: I'm not saying it's impossible. I'm saying it's hard.
10: The College Board says the AP exam is a big motivator for students, and the course is rooted in projects like acting as a financial advisor, which leads to deeper learning. At Digital Harbor in Baltimore, Victoria Beasley also teaches a standalone personal finance course. She says in Baltimore public schools, where more than 70% of kids are low income, they need both.
11: Some of these kids are the adults with their parents at home. I mean, that stinks. And these kids are out there, they're working, and they're under 18 years old. And I'm like, woo, y'all will be very successful if we can get through this.
10: She says it's a must for schools to teach these students how to read a paycheck, because she says there's no guarantee they'll learn that anywhere else. In Baltimore, I'm Stephanie Hughes for Marketplace.
5: Our producers are Emma Condon, Tamar Fagan, and Ariana Rosas. Our senior producer is Alex Schroeder. Our supervising senior producer is Meredith Gerritsen-Morby. In Washington, I'm Nancy Marshall-Genzer with the Marketplace Morning Report. 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
15: I'm Jeremy Hobson. New Hampshire's Senate race to replace the retiring Democrat Jeanne Shaheen is shaping up to be a close one. It's a rare state where Republicans feel they have a chance to flip the seat. But the headwinds of high gas prices and an unpopular president exist in the Granite State just like everywhere else. So we'll be broadcasting from Portsmouth, New Hampshire with a panel of top political analysts to hear from voters about what's at stake for them. That's next time on The Middle.
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16: Good morning. British police released five men they'd stopped near an airbase. The men are out on bail to the surprise of the U.S. U.S. officials say a foreign actor was involved. What do we know? It's Morning Edition from NPR News. President Trump meets with executives from some of the biggest AI companies today, executives who want each other to slow down. I'm Steve Inskeep.
17: And I'm Leila Faldin. Smaller companies say that slowdown would make it harder for them to keep up. Also, a sailor died by suicide this summer. Her family says the Navy should have done more to help her. And Evan Gershkovich, the Wall Street Journal reporter imprisoned by Russia, describes being an international bargaining chip. It's Tuesday, September 29th. On this day in 1789, Congress officially created the U.S. Army. The news is next.
18: Live from NPR News in Washington, I'm Corva Coleman. The Trump administration is relaxing the standards that are supposed to make cars and trucks more fuel efficient. Biden-era rules aim to boost fuel efficiency so that cars could get up to 50 miles to the gallon. The move by President Trump lowers that to 35 miles to the gallon. NPR's Willa Rubin reports the administration and auto industry say this will save car buyers hundreds of dollars.
19: In statements to NPR, automakers praise the move. They say that the new standards are more in line with market realities, meaning, you know, EV sales are still a minority of new car sales in the U.S. But critics say just looking at the sticker price ignores some of the longer-term expenses that come with being a car owner.
18: NPR's Willa Rubin reporting. AAA says that this morning the average cost for a gallon of regular gas is $4.46. Diesel is more than $6.40. This morning, President Trump is poised to announce updates to the website America.gov. AI industry leaders are expected to join him at the announcement. Big tech company OpenAI says it is scrapping the release of its newest AI model after it failed to meet company internal testing standards. NPR's John Ruwitch reports the decision comes after a string of reports of AI bots involved in hacking incidents.
20: The company had been planning to release the model called GPT 6.1 Astra in the coming days, but it's decided to scrap the release. Saatchi Jain, head of safety systems at OpenAI, said, quote, it didn't quite meet the bar in testing and fell short in terms of communication with the user about the work it's done. He told the Wall Street Journal it performed poorly on alignment, the term AI developers use for how well a model sticks to what people want rather than going off script. In an emailed statement, Jane says when shipping new models to users, OpenAI has an extremely high bar in terms of safety and alignment. The company says it has other new models coming soon. John Ruwitch, NPR News.
18: Employees at the Centers for Disease Control and Prevention in Atlanta say that the federal agency's work is being hampered by job cuts. From member station WABE, Jess Mador reports.
21: The CDC lost 30% or more than 3,800 employees between March of 2025 and May of this year, according to the report. That includes hundreds of employees who were terminated, put on administrative leave, or who opted for retirement. The Trump administration has maintained the cuts eliminated waste, fraud, and abuse in the government. In an emailed statement, a spokesperson for the American Federation of Government Employees Union says the job cuts continue and amount to a dismantling of the public health infrastructure designed to respond quickly to threats. For NPR News, I'm Jess Mador in Atlanta.
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22: Good morning, and thanks for spending it with us on South Carolina Public Radio. I'm Christina Thacker with your statewide headlines. A South Carolina town has just passed its own hate crime ordinance. Hollywood Town Council in the Lowcountry heard its final reading of the ordinance Monday night. The law basically clears the way to prosecute crimes carried out because of someone's race, religion, sexual orientation, etc. These types of ordinances pop up around South Carolina cities and towns because there is no statewide hate crime law. South Carolina is one of two states in the country without one. On the county level, only two have hate crime ordinances, those being Richland and Orangeburg. And Gamecock women's basketball head coach Dawn Staley is engaging in a new leadership program. The University of South Carolina launched the Dawn Staley Leadership Academy this semester. The initiative is a partnership between Staley and the School of Hospitality, Retail, and Sports Management. Participating students focus on different campus engagements and courses coined the Game Plan. Staley, who has been serving as head coach of a dominant women's basketball program since 2008, regularly attends those weekly sessions. Participating students earn one credit hour. Still ahead, 2 years have come and gone since Hurricane Helene ripped through South Carolina. And while areas have healed, others will have lots to clean up for years to come. Hear a conversation with Upstate reporter Scott Morgan on where we are headed in the aftermath. That's at 7:30. And those are some of your Morning State headlines here on South Carolina Public Radio. The time is now 7:05. Christina Thacker, South Carolina Public Radio, Columbia.
0: 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John Ludwig Taylor solves murder cases like a game of chess in this BritBox original mystery. Ludwig Season 2, streaming October 13th at BritBox.com.
3: Good Tuesday morning. I'm South Carolina Public Radio Chief Meteorologist Tim Miller. Here's my forecast today. We'll start in the upstate for Greenville and Spartanburg. Another beauty today. Abundant sunshine. High temperature of 83 degrees. Really nice. Towards the Piedmont Rock Hill, 83 for you today. Again, with abundant sunshine. Maybe just a few passing clouds. For the Midlands, it's warmer. Aiken, Lexington, Columbia, and Sumter, 87 will be our high today. The humidity's still not too bad, so I think that's pretty doable. For the PD and the Grand Strand, Conway, Darlington, Myrtle Beach, 86. Again, with sunshine and a few clouds, maybe a touch cooler near the coast. And down towards the Lowcountry today for Charleston, Hilton Head, and Beaufort, 83 today. Going to rule in some clouds here, I think, as we get towards afternoon time. Not a cloudy day by any means, but just a few clouds rolling in by the time we get to late afternoon. That's your forecast.
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24: It's Morning Edition from NPR News. I'm Leila Fadel.
16: And I'm Steve Inskeep. President Trump is questioning why five men British officials initially described as terrorist suspects have now been released on bail.
24: Today, counterterrorism officials are still investigating the masked men who were arrested in the middle of the night with suspicious vehicles near a British airbase used by U.S. bombers striking Iran. But they're also looking at less serious crimes.
16: What's going on here? NPR's Lauren Frere is in London. Hi there, Lauren.
25: Good morning.
16: Okay, so British officials and the Trump administration seem to describe this incident differently. What are they saying?
25: Well, President Trump initially said about the suspects, quote, we had them under investigation and we know everything about them, suggesting some sort of transatlantic intelligence collaboration. Yeah. Then in the Oval Office last night, he expressed surprise when asked by reporters about the suspects' release.
26: Over there, I'm surprised that they released them. I wouldn't have done that. Look, they've been very good. They worked with us very closely. We know everything about them. We would not have released them.
25: Trump was also asked whether Iran is linked to these suspects. He said it might be, but he'd rather not say. Secretary of State Marco Rubio was also asked about this. He told Fox News it, quote, clearly involves the hands of a foreign actor, but did not name a specific country. Iran, for its part, denies any involvement. The embassy here in London calls that malicious speculation.
16: Okay, that's what the U.S. is saying. That's what the Iranians are saying. What are the British saying?
25: that the suspects are British nationals ranging in age from 23 to 25, home addresses in London, a couple hours drive from where this incident took place. The head of British counterterrorism policing, Lawrence Taylor, announcing the suspects' release on bail last night, also noted what he called the geopolitical context. He said investigators are considering every possible angle, including that the men could be what he called proxies, working, quote, knowingly or unknowingly on behalf of a foreign state.
1: Often this threat becomes visible to us as criminal activity, often at a small scale, and committed by individuals whose primary aim is not terrorism, but a quick financial gain. It can be harder to spot.
25: So he said what looks like petty crime could actually be the work of a foreign state. He acknowledged this is confusing. He asked people not to speculate and give investigators time to figure this out. Incidentally, this is an area where residents say there's been thefts of diesel fuel and fertilizer, which is linked to Iran because the Iran war has pushed up prices. Yesterday, British diesel actually hit a record high of $10 a gallon.
6: Okay, so I think Lawrence Taylor there is essentially telling us, keep an open mind, don't assume what has happened here until more is known. So what is being learned about the scene of the suspected crime?
25: So this happened near Royal Air Force Base Fairford in the Cotswolds, a picturesque, wealthy farming area, incidentally, where J.D. Vance has vacationed. The base has hosted U.S. troops for decades. During the Iran War, it's attracted lots of plane spotters eager to catch a glimpse of these giant American B-1 bombers. It's also attracted anti-war protesters. So early Sunday, this all began. A farmer spotted suspicious vehicles driven by masked men, she said. She called police. They intercepted them, arrested five suspects, then used a bomb disposal robot to probe the vehicles. Police have not announced that any explosives were found, though. The law says terror suspects can be held 14 days without charge. For lesser offenses, it's 24 hours. And it's during that time frame that these suspects were released.
6: Oh, very interesting detail there at the end. Lauren, thanks so much.
25: You're welcome.
6: That's NPR's Lauren Freyer in London.
24: Nick Aldworth has been listening with us. He's a former detective chief superintendent and the UK national coordinator for counterterrorism policing, and he's here to share his insights. Good morning and welcome to the program.
7: Good morning.
24: Okay, so a lot we don't know and a lot of speculation going on. These five men have been released on bail. Given your experience, does it tell you anything about what kind of crime they might be suspected of?
7: Well, we're fishing from a big pond of speculation here, and I think that's the first thing that we all have to be very, very careful of, particularly if we then try and make definitive statements about what's happening. But one of the things that being released on bail can tell me is that these are matters that are being investigated that are not likely to present any ongoing risk of harm to the public at large. And generally speaking, people in the UK are granted bail for a number of reasons. Or even, let's look at it the other way. Bail is withheld for a number of reasons. And those reasons would be if they're not likely to return back to custody, if they're likely to continue offending, if they're likely to cause harm to victims or witnesses, or possibly come under harm to themselves, or if they present a risk to the public. If any of those things apply, then normally speaking, people won't be granted bail. So I think we can make a good assumption that these people have been released and there isn't an ongoing threat to the people around RAF Fairford or anywhere else for that matter.
24: Now, we heard our correspondent describe President Trump's reaction, saying he wouldn't have released them. I mean, what do you make of that reaction?
7: Well, I've been a custody officer myself in my younger service days, and I'd have welcomed President Trump's assistance in making my bailing decisions. I think that the thing that American public may not appreciate is that our custody processes are governed by statute, and within the middle of that, we have a largely independent role of a police sergeant who makes the decisions around ongoing custody, and that person has to, by law, be independent of the investigation. So decisions here are very, very objective. There's not a lot of subjectivity around it. There's not a lot of political influence able to be exerted on anything that happens here. But what I think we need to be careful of, though, is just to presume that you can't have something, of a non-malevolent nature taking place coincidentally at the same time as we may well be having a joint international investigation.
24: Now, again, we still don't really know what these men were doing or are suspected of exactly. But President Trump says the U.S. and the U.K. worked together to arrest the suspects and that those suspects intended to, quote, do big damage to the airbase. I mean, would the U.S. and the U.K. be operating off the same information here?
7: So it's unlikely that we would bring U.S. authorities into an ongoing dynamic operation where perhaps we are surveilling somebody live time. What we definitely do is, you know, America is still our most important intelligence ally and probably vice versa. Of the something in the region of 800 ongoing investigations that we typically have going on at any one time in the UK involving counterterrorism policing and our intelligence services, a number of those will have an international component to them. And we do have a great working relationship with your FBI, your CIA, and vice versa, you with our MI5, our MI6, our government security communications headquarters, as well as counterterrorism policing. So it is highly possible, I'm not saying probable, highly possible, that there are ongoing investigations which have an element that, you know, the US will have an ongoing interest in.
24: I guess what I'm asking is, why is the U.S. getting out ahead of the U.K. here? I mean, why is the president of the United States talking about the big damage and what these men might have done when the U.K. is not sharing this information and asking people not to speculate?
7: Well, dare I say that our government ministers tend to operate a little bit more discreetly in what they say publicly than possibly we see from elsewhere. I think it's unhelpful. Particularly for leaders to speculate about what's going on. And, you know, the risk of doing so is that you end up perhaps calling it wrong. I would be very surprised if your president being able to make such a definitive statement and the outcome that we're seeing in the UK are relating to the same events.
24: Nick Aldworth, formerly the UK's National Coordinator for Counterterrorism Policing. Thank you so much for your time and your insights.
7: You're welcome.
6: A rocket that's crucial to SpaceX and NASA reached orbit for the first time. It's the 170-foot-tall Starship, and it launched from Starbase in Texas on Monday, circled the Earth twice, and then splashed down in the Pacific Ocean. Central Florida Public Media's Brendan Byrne has more.
8: On a picture-perfect early morning, 33 engines of Starship's Super Heavy booster roared to life.
9: 4, 3, 2, 1.
8: Starship. 2.5 minutes later, Starship separated, burning its 6 engines. But one of them shut down early. SpaceX engineers had minutes to decide whether to reignite and send it into orbit or bring Starship home without achieving it.
10: And we are go for orbit.
8: Starship orbited the Earth twice during its 3-hour mission. SpaceX had planned for 10 hours, but decided to bring Starship home early due to that engine issue. There's a lot riding on the success of Starship. SpaceX needs it to make money, and NASA chose Starship as one of the 2 potential vehicles to land humans on the moon. Despite the shortened flight, Don Platt, director of the Spaceport Education Center at the Florida Institute of Technology, says the company is moving in the right direction.
11: I think they're in a better place now than yesterday, certainly, getting an orbital mission under their belt. There's a lot of things that are still things that have to be addressed.
8: During the mission, Starlink deployed 26 of a brand new iteration of its Starlink satellites for its internet constellation. They're big and can only be launched on Starship. And NASA needs Starship, too. The Artemis 3 mission, launching late next year, will test the ability of the Orion spacecraft to rendezvous and dock with potential lunar landers, including Starship.
11: So now they can say that the Starship aspect of the Artemis 3 mission at least has been demonstrated at a low fidelity, if you will, level. There's still a lot of work that has to take place before this Starship is ready for Artemis 3.
8: That work includes developing a life support system and the ability to transfer fuel in space, things that SpaceX has not yet tested on Starship. Still, demonstrating Starship can get to orbit is a big step. And it came 18 years to the day that SpaceX's first rocket, the Falcon 1, reached the same milestone. For NPR News, I'm Brendan Byrne in Orlando.

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3: Good Tuesday morning. I'm South Carolina Public Radio Chief Meteorologist Tim Miller. Here's my forecast today. We'll start in the upstate for Greenville and Spartanburg. Another beauty today. Abundant sunshine. High temperature of 83 degrees. Really nice. Towards the Piedmont Rock Hill, 83 for you today. Again, with abundant sunshine. Maybe just a few passing clouds. For the Midlands, it's warmer. Aiken, Lexington, Columbia, and Sumter, 87 will be our high today. The humidity's still not too bad, so I think that's pretty doable. For the PD and the Grand Strand, Conway, Darlington, Myrtle Beach, 86. Again, with sunshine and a few clouds, maybe a touch cooler near the coast. And down towards the Lowcountry today for Charleston, Hillhead, and Beaufort, 83 today. Going to rule in some clouds here, I think, as we get towards afternoon time. Not a cloudy day by any means, but just a few clouds rolling in by the time we get to late afternoon. That's your forecast.
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5: That's right. 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Good morning. 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I'm Linda Nunez, joined in the studio with Christina Thacker, and we have Jameson Reese, our producer, and we're hoping to hear from you this morning at 800-256-8535 or southcarolinapublicradio.org. Jameson, we have a show goal this morning. 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We are trying to reach $2,000.
6: Yep, $2,000. 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
5: And you know what, Jameson, what I really appreciate about our crew, like Christina Thacker here, is when we present the news on the local level, South Carolina Public Radio, NPR does this, of course, too. But I appreciate that everybody has a chance to speak. People aren't talking over everybody mm-hmm. and just having a scream fest. We can stop and, you know, go over the facts that you know them, Christina, as you're covering a story, whether you're hosting for Morning Edition or you're yourself on the scene, and you just give time for your interviewees to speak their piece.
7: Absolutely, Linda. Yeah, it's such a great medium, too. You know, public radio is so fun. You have all this time, like you mentioned, to just hear people's stories. And one of those stories aired this morning that really resonated with me while I was working on Morning Edition. And
5: tell us about it.
7: Yeah, so Scott Morgan, as we all know, Hurricane Helene, tore through the Carolinas 2 years ago this past weekend. Yeah. And Scott Morgan, who was our upstate reporter, was kind of the boots on the ground for our agency, talking to people, learning, you know, what impacts this storm had. And, you know, just hearing his story this morning about, you know, where are we now? how far we have come and how far we have yet to go in areas of the upstate. And the people he's talked to, I mean, he talked to somebody who had a tree fall on their house. And, you know, he was also talking to ATC host Reagan Knight about it and mentioning that, you know, he didn't realize the weight of it until he talked to all these people. Mm-hmm. It hits you all at once. And I think, you know, obviously that is a drastic example and destruction example. But I think the same can be said in a positive example where you don't really know how close you are with your fellow South Carolinians until you have a chance to hear their voices. And I love that with the support of our listeners, we're able to amplify those voices right here on air.
5: And you guys cover it even after hours on the weekends, sometimes news breaks, you know, after business hours. So you guys get that to us as quickly as possible. And again, Jameson, you know, like Christine was saying, you know, taking the time to listen to people in the community and cutting through the chaos, really, that other people are trying to present. We're just here for the facts, keep you informed, and help you make better decisions.
6: Yeah, we have some of the hardest working reporters in the state, dare I say. Mm. I'm very, very proud of our news team. But it is definitely a constant juggling act to balance maybe work, family, friends, you know, any social activities that you're trying to be a part of. And then not to mention all the things you have to do for yourself on the back end, like your admin work. You got to answer the emails. You have to pay the bills. You have to feed yourself. You have to go to the grocery store. You have to do a lot of things. And I think one of the most wonderful things about South Carolina Public Radio is we get straight to the point with news coverage and sometimes even entertainment. What do you want to hear for the day? 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But what you're not going to find is something that drives your blood pressure through the roof.
7: Right.
6: You get a little bit of a break from us, even when we are delivering hard news. We're not about the sensationalizism, right? Yeah. 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
5: We love that. 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You know, we have all those stories in case you know, might be a little distracted. You know, you're cooking for the, you know, kids for the breakfast time or, you know, lunch, whichever. And you go, wait, what did Christina just say? Oh, man. And then surf over. You can hear the whole story over if you like. On demand, and that again is where you can give your pledge of any amount at SouthCarolinaPublicRadio.org. We are not streamed from another state, not from another country. So when you donate, your dollars stay right here and support the programming that you really depend on. And Jameson, I want to talk about this cool T-shirt that if people want to get this limited edition shirt, it was designed by our very own Becca Kempel. It is an outline of the state of South Carolina with a lot of our favorite things. Our state hospitality drink, by the way. Do you know we have two, actually, state drinks?
6: Whoa, I did not know that we had two.
5: I've forgotten about this, but, you know, we are an agricultural state. So milk is our official state drink beverage.
6: Really?
5: But tea is our official hospitality beverage.
7: Did you say yuck?
5: Well, it's not for everybody. It's not for everybody. So Rebecca put tea on there instead of milk. Don't worry. Do not worry.
7: Good decision, Christina. Rebecca Kempel. Good decision.
5: Along with the Carolina Jessamine, our state dance, which is the shag. It's really a great T-shirt. It's limited edition for your donation of at least $120. 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There's a little pull-down menu. If you give it the $120 level, you can choose that as your thank you gift. Mm-hmm. So, Christina, we want to thank you for joining us here in the studio
6: welcome. This
5: morning. I know you've got to get back shortly and give us the news at the bottom of the hour. 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
5: All right, Christina, we're going to let you get back to the booth. 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
7: For South Carolina Public Radio, I'm Christina Thacker. 2 years ago, Hurricane Helene made landfall and left scars in her wake through the Carolinas. Homes and roads were destroyed, and nearly 50 people in the state lost their lives. Reporter Scott Morgan reflects on the damage and the steps forward. He sat down with ATC host Reagan Knight.
0: Scott, you covered Hurricane Helene when it impacted the upstate of South Carolina. What do you remember?
8: Actually, I think about Helene a lot. It was both familiar because I had covered disaster before like that, or major storms or storm damage, but I never saw it look like that everywhere. At some point, it got so overwhelming. Like, you can't, it's kind of like seeing the Grand Canyon for the first time. Like, you see it and you realize how big it is and you know, whatever, but your brain doesn't process it yet because it's just not used to that scale. It looked like a bomb went off or something. It looked like a bad Godzilla movie. It just, things were just kicked over, wiped out, homes crushed. The death toll kept mounting up. At the same time, there were a lot of towns and counties in South Carolina that got really, really hard hit, but people weren't paying attention to it the same way. You know, places like Saluda County or Edgefield or McCormick or Union, when you'd go and people would see you covering it and say, thank you for telling our stories. I felt very honored to do it. But at the same time, it's like, I haven't forgotten it. You know, I don't think I'm going to.
0: Well, Scott, let's talk about the aftermath of this storm. What was the aftermath like in South Carolina?
8: The smaller, more remote and rural areas, they were without power sometimes for days and weeks. Fuel supplies were down because the roads were blocked off, the bridges were washed out, things like that. So over the ensuing 2 years, FEMA has stepped up its relief efforts for South Carolina. I mean, just earlier this month, they announced $33 million more dollars for infrastructure and hazard mitigation to 8 counties in the upstate and the Midlands. Most of that's going for cleanup still and repairs. If you look at the property damage themselves, we're talking about $200 million in timber losses, $600 million in overall agriculture losses in the state, 5,000 homes were damaged. And let's not forget, on top of all this, 49 South Carolinians died from this storm. And we're going to be cleaning up from this for a while yet.
0: What lessons has the state of South Carolina learned from Helene?
8: Preparedness, preparedness, preparedness. Raising power stations off the ground, floodproofing buildings, things like that. Coordination is another thing, too, because counties tend to do their own things and work kind of independently from each other, but they needed each other a lot. We need to make sure that if this ever happens again, beyond praying that it doesn't, we need to make sure that we can get stuff out of the way so that we can get things through and so that people don't have to wonder where their power went and their water went for 2-3 weeks at a time.
7: That was Scott Morgan and Reagan Knight remembering Hurricane Helene 2 years on. You can find the rest of their conversation and more Helene coverage on our website. 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
13: I'm Layla Faldin.
14: And I'm A. Martinez. The CEOs of OpenAI, Anthropic, and SpaceX AI do not agree on much. But all have come out to publicly endorse

0: be on much. But all have come out to publicly endorse a slowdown in the development of artificial intelligence.
1: That is likely to be the focus of a meeting of AI executives at the White House today. Anthropic's CEO will be there. And we'll note that Anthropic is a financial supporter of NPR. Smaller AI companies and former regulators do not want the big companies to slow down the advance of AI. They argue that would just concentrate power in the hands of the top companies and hurt everybody else.
0: For more on this, we're joined by NPR's Bobby Allen. So tech executives are calling for an AI slowdown. Tough to believe, Bobby. So why are they doing that?
2: Yeah, you know, their motivations vary, but the backdrop is all the same. In recent weeks, we've heard about a number of instances where these swarms of AI bots have escaped their guardrails and hacked into private companies. OpenAI's bot attack of a company known as Hugging Face is maybe the most prominent example. And at the same time, current and former employees of these leading AI companies, known as Frontier Labs, have been speaking out about the risks of unrestrained AI, sometimes in, you know, really sort of scary existential terms. And pressure is heating up in Washington over this issue, and no AI company wants to be the only one forced to pace itself alone. So most of the big players are endorsing an industry-wide slowdown.
0: So are there any signs of a slowdown?
2: We don't know yet, and there are many complicated factors, like what does it even mean to pace the development of AI? What companies will be affected? Is it just leaders of the pack or the whole industry? When would such a pause resume? And, you know, would China be part of this? And if so, how does the U.S. ensure that China complies? These are all questions, being hashed out now. But something else that is becoming an emerging consensus among the big AI companies is that they are all asking for some kind of government oversight. And, you know, there are two views on this. One is that it's acknowledgement that the companies can't police themselves. Another view is that they are asking to be regulated because they want to be the ones to shape the regulation. Pro-industry, not very stringent rules. So a lot of different things can happen now, but getting far less attention are all the complaints from the smaller AI companies.
0: So how do they view these calls for a slowdown?
2: Well, the middle of the pack AI companies like Perplexity, which has a chatbot that competes with ChatGPT, Cohere, a Toronto-based AI startup, and the United Arab Emirates-backed Institute for Foundation Models are all concerned. In interviews and statements to NPR, they all said any industry-wide slowdown would lock in the power of the biggest companies and make it more difficult for the small guys to compete. I talked to Alvaro Bedoya. He's a former commissioner at the Federal Trade Commission, and he told me an AI slowdown could give smaller, scrappier companies basically two options, right? Be purchased by a big tech company or eventually go out of business.
0: And how do OpenAI and Anthropic's plans to go public factor into all this?
2: Yeah, that's a good question. I mean, critics of the big AI companies argue that their calls for a slowdown are really about saving some of the billions of dollars they are spending now on computing power so their AI models can keep improving. The theory is that this is a way to get their books in order ahead of the blockbuster, you know, initial public offerings you just mentioned. But in public statements, OpenAI and Anthropic executives say pumping the brakes on AI development is about turning the focus to AI safety.
0: All right, that's NPR's Bobby Allen. Bobby, thanks.
2: Thanks, A.
3: Sailors have been on long deployments this year, in some cases record-setting deployments. Much of the focus has been on aircraft carriers like the USS Abraham Lincoln. But sailors on smaller ships feel the strain, too. Steve Walsh with WHRO has one sailor's story, which involves suicide.
4: 21-year-old Jamie Bethia was a sailor on the USS Fort Lauderdale. For her public affairs role, she took hundreds of photographs that remain on a Navy website. Bethia died by suicide a month before the ship finally returned to Norfolk, Virginia in July, after being deployed for almost a year.
5: I think truly just nothing matters to me more than my sister. Nothing ever has.
4: Bethia's sister, Ariana Calderon.
5: So yeah, like, I lost my world, genuinely. I lost everything. And like, all I care about now is just like, I don't know, getting some semblance of justice.
4: USS Fort Lauderdale was in the Caribbean, part of the Trump administration's operation around Venezuela, which included the capture of President Nicolas Maduro and attacking boats in the region suspected of carrying drugs.
5: It was constantly like getting texts like, guys, you'll never leave it. We just got extended again. And I think it happened four times. It's that uncertainty and it's promises unfulfilled, you know.
4: Calderon says they lost their mother 3 months before the ship deployed. Bethia was given shore duty for a month, and she watched her mother die of cancer in a South Carolina hospital.

0: She sought help and the Navy put her on antidepressants.
1: Within a few months into her deployment, she was having nightmares about her mom. I mean, I'm not a psychologist, but she was definitely experiencing symptoms of PTSD.
0: USS Fort Lauderdale was part of the Iwo Jima Amphibious Ready Group with its 4,500 sailors and Marines. The ship has a crew of about 350 sailors. Like most Navy ships, it doesn't have a dedicated mental health care provider. It relies instead on a doctor. Chaplains also receive some training, including on the Navy's protocol for suicide prevention.
2: I met Jamie when I was in high school. My sophomore year, we were in the marching band together.
0: Bethia's longtime friend Tiana Cook says she communicated with her nearly every day while she was on the USS Fort Lauderdale. She told Cook that supplies were tight and she couldn't get her medication consistently during the deployment.
2: There's like a text that I read. She would tell me a lot about like days where she would like just cry when she woke up. She would take a lot of naps from just being like exhausted and sad.
0: According to a string of texts to friends and family reviewed by NPR, Bethia said that she had been having a panic attack that lasted hours and sought medical help on board. In another text, she told friends and family that she was surprised how easy it was to walk away from the ship's hospital.
2: The last text she sent was around 12:30. She said, "I love you guys. I need you to know that." That was it. That was the last I heard from her.
0: Cook says after her death in June, one of her friends on the ship said that Bethia had previously attempted suicide 3 months into the deployment. Bethia's sister, Ariana Calderon, says the Navy should have done more.
1: There just needed to be some sort of intervention. There should have been. They should have removed her from the ship.
0: The Navy has not responded to a list of questions about Bethia's death. Acting Secretary of the Navy Hung Cao recently announced a new suicide prevention task force. Separately, Chief of Naval Operations Admiral Daryl Cottle has also emphasized the need for access to care, while conceding the length of deployments is expected to rise as the conflict with Iran continues. For NPR News, I'm Steve Walsh.
3: If you or someone you know is in crisis, or if you're thinking about hurting yourself, you can call or text the Suicide and Crisis Lifeline. It's 988. 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
4: Hey, this is Dr. Tom Mulliken with SCDNR for Into the Wild. A blackened forest floor can look damaged at first glance, but when the fire was carefully managed and controlled, that dark ground may be the beginning of renewal. Prescribed burns are conducted under specific conditions, with trained crews watching wind, humidity, fuel moisture, and smoke movement. The fire reduces built-up leaves and branches, holds back thick woody growth, and opens sunlight to native grasses and wildflowers. Within days or weeks, green shoots may begin pushing up through the ash. Fire is not appropriate everywhere, and it must be used with care. But in many South Carolina pine ecosystems, the choice is not simply between fire and no fire. It is between a planned, lower-intensity burn and the growing risk of an uncontrolled one. For more information, visit our website at southcarolinapublicradio.org/intothewild.
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9: Yeah, that's you, listening to South Carolina Public Radio. Good morning. I'm Linda Nunez, joined in the studio by Christina Thacker from News and Jamison Reese, our producer. 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But if you give at the $120 amount, which you can space out, $10 a month, you can do it. I know you can do it. We'll gift you back if you so choose, with a beautiful commemorative t-shirt of this particular pledge drive, limited edition, designed by our very own Becca Kemple. It is a State of South Carolina logo and a lot of our state symbols. You guys, I don't know if you realize, I knew we had some extra stuff that didn't make the t-shirt, but for example, okay, we talked about our state beverages, and
10: yeah,
9: I'm sorry.
10: Definitely surprised me.
9: Yeah, that one did not make the t-shirt, though our state hospitality beverage did. Now the state dance is the shag, but you know we also have a state American folk dance. What do you think it might be? You grab your partner, swing them around.
11: Oh gosh,
9: do-si-do.
11: Do folk dances have names?
9: I was giving you hints. It is our state American folk dance is the square dance.
11: Oh.
9: The square dance.
11: Oh wow!
9: Do you not watch Bugs Bunny, Looney Tunes? Come on. Come right out and form a square. A state waltz is called the Richardson Waltz. Let's find something a little more interesting. We know the state flower.
10: Where does this information live, other than on South Carolina Public Radio?
9: It does. And you know what? That's kind of what we're talking about, Jamison. I'll give us one more. We have the state insect. Would you like to guess what it is?
10: Is it a palmetto bug?
9: It's no thing.
11: Oh,
9: goodness.
11: My goodness.
10: I'm sorry, or otherwise known as like a water bug or just a regular old cockroach.
9: I think they're rooting for,
11: my public enemy.
9: Honorable mention. But fortunately, that is not going to make the t-shirt, by the way. It is not. Do y'all want to guess? We only have a couple minutes left here. You want to guess?
10: Is it this butterfly that she has painted?
9: No, but that is the state butterfly.
10: Okay.
11: That's its own category.
10: State insect.
9: The swallowtail.
11: Yeah. I'm going to go praying mantis.
9: You got it.
11: Really?
10: Is that what it is?
9: It is the mantis.
11: Oh my gosh.
9: You did
11: that
9: it. That is exactly right. The Carolina mantid. It is technically a praying mantis. So, hey, a gold star for you, Christina. Way to go.
11: Wow.
9: These are things that didn't make this year's t-shirt. But the other things, milk didn't make it. The mantis didn't make it. But let's get with Becca next pledge and see what she can crank out. But the one we have here, and you can see it at southcarolinapublicradio.org, is available to you for your donation of $120 or more. You know, Jamison, we have such great listeners. Sometimes, they're so enthusiastic. Most times, I had discovered they ordinarily don't even take a thank you gift. They just want to give.
10: They give out of the kindness of their hearts because they know that they are involved in participating in something that is absolutely meaningful. Yeah. And while I think that is admirable, we also like to provide you with thank you gifts so that you know how valuable you are to us. This is a mutually beneficial relationship between listener and station. And I have to say that our listeners show up for us every pledge season. Yes, just like Tina and Gaston, thank you so much for your donation this morning. What are you doing up so early, by the way? I want to know. 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
12: Hello and welcome to another edition of the South Carolina Business Review. This is Mike Switzer. In 1990, our country's debt was 40% of GDP. Now, it's 100% and rising. Does it matter? Does anyone care? Is there any chance it could go back down? Frank Heffner is director of the Office of Economic Analysis and professor of economics at the College of Charleston. He joins us by phone now to help us with this topic. Frank, welcome back to the program.
13: Well, thank you very much on this fine day in the fall.
12: So tell us, do you lose any sleep over the national debt?
13: I lose sleep over a lot of things, yes, in the news. But national debt, yes and no. So the first thing, Herbert Stein, the economist from years ago, if I paraphrase him correctly, basically said with regard to the national debt, things that cannot continue to go on typically don't. The problem with the debt right now is multifold. One, when I was an undergraduate, my professor said the debt is not an issue because we owe it to ourselves. Back then, your grandmother bought you some Series E bonds to prepare, you know, save up for college. It was an American lending money to the federal government. So there are a lot of scenarios that have changed. One is the amount of debt that is held by foreign entities is a lot different than it was, say, 50 years ago. And two, the size of the debt is getting very large, and that's putting pressures on things like the bond market, for example. The bond market determines the interest rates, like mortgages, 10-year T-bonds. The Fed can do whatever it wants. It's not going to be able to manipulate or change the mortgage rate. That's going to be determined by the market forces and what's going on in the bond market. So now the question is, what is the size of this debt going to do to us, and what does it mean? Well, debt service is not discretionary. You've got to pay the interest on it. You've got to pay the principal when the bonds come due. The government is going to be hamstrung in its budgeting. It has to pay the deficit first, the interest on it at least. And so that restricts what government can do in terms of providing other services.
12: Is there any relief on the horizon for this situation?
13: Well, I think Calvin Coolidge was probably the last president that actually ran on a platform of trying to eliminate the debt. Reducing the size of the deficit is about all we can hope for, which would hopefully keep the debt from growing. So the question is, how do you pay off this monster that's out there? Yeah, you could do it by taxes. There is a tax rate that you could apply to a wide swath of people that could possibly help relieve the growth of the debt. We're not going to eliminate it. The other thing that could happen is there's a sort of a hopeful thought that we could grow our way out of the debt. In other words, economy keeps growing, keep everything as it is, and it'd be taxing the same rates, but a much larger pie eventually. And that could do it. And, you know, there are a lot of demands on government right now that signal the debt will just get larger. So basically, there's sort of a thought, wishful thought process. We could tax our way out of the deficit, or we could grow our way out of it. And that's going to be very difficult. But right now, the signals on the horizon are the deficit is going to grow, which means the debt is going to grow, which means that's going to put huge pressures on the bond market, which implies long-term interest rates hikes.
12: Which is going to pressure the economy.
13: Which is going to pressure the economy, yes. And the last point on this is there are some strange economists out there that say you could monetize the debt. We can just print the money and pay it off. But countries that do that, we either don't hear much about those governments or their currencies no longer exist. So they don't want to do that. So I just have one quick figure here about inflation, and that is what you paid for in 1970 that cost $12 would now cost $100.
12: Yikes.
13: And yes, and that is why inflation is so pernicious, why it's a hidden tax. It erodes the value of the dollar, and deficits encourage inflations if you're not careful. So there's a lot on the table right now.
12: Well, Frank, thank you so much for your insight and your time today.
13: Well, thank you. I wish there were more positive news on that front.
12: Frank Heffner is director of the Office of Economic Analysis and a professor of economics at the College of Charleston. Remember, you can hear the show again at our webpage, southcarolinapublicradio.org. And you can find us wherever you find podcasts. 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
22: This is Walter Edgar with South Carolina from A to Z. C is for Craven, Charles, 1682 to 1754, Governor. Craven was born in England, a younger son of one of the original Lord's proprietors of Carolina. He arrived in the colony in March 1712. Craven worked constructively with the fractious Commons House of Assembly and was able to secure passage of important legislation, including the Reception Act of 1712, which established English common and statute law in Carolina, election laws that briefly imposed order on the colony's chaotic political process, and legislation to reform the Indian trade and to encourage immigration. He commanded Carolina troops from the outbreak of the Yamasee War until his departure in 1716. Charles Craven had one of the longest tenures of any proprietary-era governor, and despite political conflict in the outbreak of the Yamasee War in 1715, he was considered one of the most successful.
23: This program is made possible through membership support.
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1: Good morning. President Trump is weakening fuel efficiency standards for new cars from where President Biden set them. Biden's Transportation Secretary Pete Buttigieg joins us this hour of Morning Edition from NPR News. New York prosecutors are reopening a sexual assault investigation involving Cornell University. I'm Leila Faldin.
2: And I'm Steve Inskeep. A woman said she was attacked at a frat party and nobody was charged. We hear from current and former students. Also, Latino voters in a swing district say they're annoyed that politicians only notice them before an election. And a former OpenAI board member says the company did not pay enough attention to safety. It's Tuesday, September 29. This day in 2005, John Roberts became Chief Justice of the United States. The news is next.
3: Live from NPR News in Washington, I'm Korva Coleman. Iran's foreign minister says he's waiting for a response from the Trump administration on a proposal to fully reopen the Strait of Hormuz. Last week, President Trump rejected a seven-day Iranian proposal. It called for the U.S. to agree to ease its sanctions on Tehran. NPR's Hadil Al-Shalchi reports.
4: Iran's foreign minister Abbas Araghchi said he met with Qatari mediators where they, quote, engaged in discussions to reopen the Strait of Hormuz. Araghchi said the Qataris relayed Iran's demands to the U.S. Araghchi also suggested Iran expected the Qatari mediators to relay the decision. Last week at the UN, Iran said it was ready to reopen the Strait of Hormuz in 7 days. Following the lifting of mutual blockades over the waterway, Iran said it was willing to sit down for broader talks to end the war and address its nuclear program. President Trump rejected the latest Iranian proposal, but said he still intends to pursue negotiations and talk about a broader deal. Hadil Al-Shalchi, NPR News, Istanbul.
3: American farmers have largely escaped President Trump's aggressive immigration crackdown. But as ICE sweeps continue, farmers are growing uneasy because many still cannot find enough workers. NPR's Kirk Siegler reports.
25: Idaho is the nation's third largest milk and dairy producer, and the labor shortage is even more pronounced in this sector of the farm economy because dairies operate year-round and aren't eligible for coveted H-2A seasonal visas. Rick Narabout heads the dairy associations for Idaho and Washington State.
26: You know, we haven't seen the worksite enforcement within agriculture, and you know, we've been spared there for the last year and a half or so.
25: But Narabout says just as quickly his industry could fall out of favor with the Trump administration. Dairymen had been pushing for a GOP bill that would remove the seasonal requirement for some farm worker visas, but Congress is now in recess until after the midterms. Kirk Sigler, NPR News, Twin Falls, Idaho.
3: A warning, this next story mentions alleged sexual violence. New York prosecutors are reopening a criminal investigation into an alleged sexual assault 2 years ago. It involves students at Cornell University. NPR's Brian Mann reports a former Cornell student has filed a lawsuit against Cornell University and seven male students.
27: Well, the DA here, Matthew Van Houten, says the woman in this case gave a statement 2 years ago to Cornell campus police where she described a drug and alcohol-fueled party at the Chi Phi fraternity house. Van Houten says according to her statement then, she took part voluntarily. But in the civil lawsuit filed this month, she recounts a horrific ordeal where she was pressured to drink and take drugs until she was incapacitated, then violently raped by these seven men over a period of hours.
3: NPR's Brian Mann reporting. This is NPR.
28: Good morning, and thanks for waking up with us on South Carolina Public Radio. I'm Christina Thacker with your state headlines. South Carolina gas prices are holding steady above $4. AAA reports the state is seeing average prices of $4.06 for a gallon of regular gas. were up 50 cents from this time last month. Diesel prices have dipped slightly since hitting a record-breaking $6.16 a gallon earlier this month. Right now, it's sitting at a price just shy of $6. South Carolina remains one of the cheapest states for fuel in the country. The national average price for gas sits at $4.46 today. And registration is open to participate in the annual Mayor's Run and Walk Against Domestic Violence. The event is slated for October 24th in Columbia. October is Domestic Violence Awareness Month, a time to shed light on resources and lift survivor voices. Domestic violence is a major issue in South Carolina. The Violence Policy Center finds that South Carolina consistently ranks within the top 10 states with the highest rate of domestic violence cases in the country. It's been that way for 23 of the past 25 years. This October marks the 20th annual Mayor's Run and Walk in Columbia. It's happening at Finley Park. And still ahead, a Charleston County School Board member faced a hearing Monday afternoon in front of a three-person panel. The focus? Misconduct allegations that could lead to her removal from office. Luis Alfredo Garcia has the story in about 25 minutes. And those are some of your morning state headlines here on South Carolina Public Radio. Christina Thacker, South Carolina Public Radio, Columbia.
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6: Good Tuesday morning. I'm South Carolina Public Radio Chief Meteorologist Tim Miller. Here's my forecast today. We'll start in the upstate for Greenville and Spartanburg. Another beauty today. Abundant sunshine. High temperature of 83 degrees. Really nice. Towards the Piedmont Rock Hill, 83 for you today. Again, with abundant sunshine. Maybe just a few passing clouds. For the Midlands, it's warmer. Aiken, Lexington, Columbia, and Sumter, 87 will be our high today. The humidity's still not too bad, so I think that's pretty doable. For the PD and the Grand Strand, Conway, Darlington, Myrtle Beach, 86. Again, with sunshine and a few clouds, maybe a touch cooler near the coast. And down towards the Lowcountry today for Charleston, Hillhead, and Beaufort, 83 today. Going to rule in some clouds here, I think, as we get towards afternoon time. Not a cloudy day by any means, but just a few clouds rolling in by the time we get to late afternoon. That's your forecast.
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2: It's Morning Edition from NPR News. Good morning. I'm Steve Inskeep.
7: And I'm Leila Fadel. The Trump administration is rolling back the fuel efficiency standards for new cars. That will do away with another Biden-era climate effort. In a few minutes, we'll hear from the Secretary of Transportation during the Biden administration, Pete Buttigieg. We start with the details.
2: Here to talk about it is NPR's cars and energy reporter, Willa Rubin. Willa, good morning.
8: Good morning, Steve.
2: Okay, so what is changing?
8: So, Steve, we're talking about what are known as the CAFE standards. These are not the standards for your morning coffee.
2: Thank goodness.
8: They are the corporate average fuel economy standards, but different. Yeah. So these are government regulations that tell car makers how fuel efficient their vehicles should be on average. So a car company might make electric vehicles, but they might also make big trucks, maybe some hybrids. The point of these standards is to set a target for how fuel efficient all those vehicles are taken together on average. Now, there have been CAFE standards for about 50 years, but different presidential administrations can give car makers exact goals. And the latest here is that the Trump administration is lowering the goals that the Biden administration set, which were pretty high.
2: So how high were they and how low are they going?
8: Well, the standard is that over the next 5 years, new car fleets have to average just under 35 miles to the gallon. Under Biden, that number was just over 50. And on average, fuel efficiency across a fleet now only has to go up to 1% a year. That's down from about 2% under Biden.
2: I got to tell you, 50 miles to the gallon actually sounds kind of cool. So why does the Trump administration back off of that?
8: Well, Steve, they say they're doing this to save car buyers money. They say that fuel efficiency technology is expensive. And in their announcement, the administration said that these new standards will trim about $1,300 off the sticker price of new cars. In statements to NPR, automakers praise the move. They say that the new standards are more in line with market realities, meaning EV sales are still a minority of new car sales in the U.S.
9: Okay.
8: But critics say just looking at the sticker price ignores some of the longer term expenses that come with being a car owner. I spoke with Sue Helper. She's an economist at Case Western Reserve University. She says better fuel efficiency is good for drivers. She says it saves them money at the pump. It saves them some maintenance expenses, and that it's an advantage when companies have to continuously work towards this common goal.
10: By getting rid of this regulation, you get rid of this pressure or this incentive or this coordination among companies to work on this problem that consumers face.
8: And right now, of course, consumers are facing high costs for gasoline. And those aren't the only costs associated with lower fuel efficiency.
9: What do you mean?
8: Well, so there's pollution, there is the resulting cost to people's health, there's the environment, more global warming, that list goes on. There's also potentially a cost to the automakers. You know, these standards don't encourage them to continue innovating in electric vehicles, in more fuel-efficient cars. And that risks them getting left behind globally. Because, of course, American car makers do not sell exclusively in the U.S.
9: That's absolutely true. And, of course, China has been producing millions of electric vehicles that are cheap.
8: Exactly. And just to give you a sense of how big the electric car market is getting globally, last year, 30% of cars in Europe were electric. More than half of vehicles sold in China were electric, according to the International Energy Agency. Of course, there's also the risk that the standards could change again. You know, car makers, they plan their fleets, their factories, their production years in advance. For the auto industry, the signals, shall we say, are a bit mixed.
9: And NPR's Willa Rubin, thanks so much.
8: Thank you.
7: Pete Buttigieg led the Transportation Department in the Biden administration when these fuel standards were set much higher. And he's on the line now to talk about this. Good morning, Secretary Buttigieg.
11: Good morning. Nice to be with you.
7: Thank you for being here. So the argument the Trump administration is making is that this will make cars cheaper to buy, and the Biden-era standards forced manufacturers to build electric cars that Americans didn't want. What's your reaction to that?
11: Even the Trump administration's own paperwork admits that this is going to cost consumers more, not less. At a moment when people are already hurting with gas prices high because of Trump's war in Iran, they have found a way to make sure that Americans pay even more for gas than we would have, an estimated $1,600. And that's based on some pretty rosy estimates from the Trump administration that assume that gas will be under $3 as early as, well, this year, which obviously isn't happening. The other thing I'm very worried about is the future of American auto innovation. This is basically a thumb on the scale for older technology at a moment when there's already enormous concern that American auto companies could be left behind. China is not pursuing their strategy out of environmental enthusiasm. They know that they have an opportunity to dominate the future of the auto market. And anything that means less innovation is going to help hand that advantage to China, on top of the simple fact that Americans will be paying much more now for gasoline than they would have otherwise.
7: Well, let me ask you about that. I mean, because you talk about how this is a possible disadvantage for the car industry as more people outside the U.S. buy electric. But American companies are supportive of this. Why would they be backing something that harms them long term?
11: Well, they have always resisted these standards. This goes back to the Ford administration in the 1970s. Fuel economy on average was 13 miles a gallon. The original set of these standards pushed it up to 17. And the companies said, how can we comply with this? They resisted. They said it would be too difficult. And of course, it wound up being a good thing, not just for consumers who pay less for gas and, of course, for the environment, but for the industry itself, because it pushed them to innovate. Look, I grew up in South Bend, Indiana, in the shadow of the Studebaker Car Company factories that went silent in the 60s because that company couldn't innovate and get with the times. There is so much at stake in making sure that we have a forward-looking auto industry.
7: You mentioned how this will end up costing people more money, but the current Transportation Secretary, Sean Duffy, has talked about how this would reduce the average cost of new vehicles by $1,300 and save consumers $138 billion over the next 5 years. What do you make of those those numbers?
11: Well, it's extraordinary that even the Trump administration's numbers show that consumers will be worse off. They claim $1,300 in savings, which is dubious if you dig into it, but admit $1,600 in more gas costs. And again, that's before accounting for how much Trump has increased the price of gas. And that doesn't account for the tariffs. According to Kelly Blue Book, people are paying thousands of dollars more in vehicle prices because of the tariffs. This doesn't even come close to making people whole. The bottom line is, this will make sure that American consumers pay more, all as a corporate giveaway for the agenda of oil companies and the short-term shareholder profits of these automakers.
7: Now, these new standards call for car makers to achieve an average fuel efficiency of just under 35 miles per gallon by model year 2031. Under Biden, it was 50.4. What was your basis for that number?
11: Well, this was the result of years of research, thousands of pages of analysis, much of it reflected in the final rule based on what is realistic, what is feasible. It is designed to push industry, but is also designed to be something that industry can achieve. And again, this goes back now about 50 years, every time that the standard has risen, going back to those early years when the big push was to get industry to be really ambitious and go from 13 miles a gallon to 17 miles a gallon. Ever since then, that push has led to more innovation. That's why we have the dramatically more fuel-efficient vehicles that we enjoy today. And it has saved consumers over $3 trillion over the years. This move will cost consumers at the very moment when we need to be finding ways to have Americans pay more, not less, for gas than we already are.
7: Former Transportation Secretary Pete Buttigieg served in the Biden administration. Thank you for your time and your insights.
11: Thanks for having me on.
9: Some other news now. A bill to reform college sports outscored the opposition in the U.S. Senate. The Protect College Sports Act passed 77 to 22. NPR's Becky Sullivan reports.
12: Big-time college sports have been through a lot lately, so much so that even conservatives, who are generally against government intervention, say it's time for Congress to step in, like Republican Senator Eric Schmidt.
13: Some say Congress should simply stay out of college sports. Well, I understand that instinct. You would not have seen me giving this speech on the Senate floor 3 years ago when I got here. I would have been very, very skeptical of that.
12: He and other supporters of the bill point to decades of lawsuits that have eroded all sorts of longstanding NCAA rules about amateurism and who is eligible to play college sports and how often athletes can transfer schools. As a result, they say, the college sports landscape is in chaos, with runaway athletic department budgets and players switching teams every year to chase more money for their name, image, and likeness deals, or NIL.
13: NIL, revenue sharing, and the transfer portal are here to stay. We're not turning back the clock. And whether you loved or hated the old system, we shouldn't try.
12: The bill would codify the ability for schools to pay players directly, and it would grant the NCAA a limited antitrust exemption to restore some of those old rules. Athletes would have a 5-year window to play college sports, starting from their enrollment or the year they turned 19, and players would only be able to freely change schools one time. To switch again, they'd have to sit out a whole year. Critics say the bill puts too many restrictions on athletes without doing enough to address other sources of rising spending, like multi-million dollar salaries for coaches. Among the senators who voted against it was Democrat Chris Murphy from Connecticut.
14: This bill constricts only caps the money going to the players, does nothing to cap the money going to the coaches, does nothing to stop the continued billions of dollars going in to feed this facility's arms race.
12: If a goal of the bill is to stem the flood of lawsuits against the NCAA, this might not work, says Sam Ehrlich. He's an associate professor at Boise State University who tracks college sports litigation.
15: I think it's folly to just assume that's going to completely kill all the litigation against the NCAA. For one, I think there's some questions out there about whether the bill itself is constitutional.
12: President Trump has already expressed his support for the legislation, but first it has to pass the House, which is on recess until after the midterms. And it's no guarantee that this bill will be the top priority when lawmakers return. Becky Sullivan, NPR News.

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4: Good Tuesday morning. I'm South Carolina Public Radio Chief Meteorologist Tim Miller. Here's my forecast today. We'll start in the upstate for Greenville and Spartanburg. Another beauty today. Abundant sunshine. High temperature of 83 degrees. Really nice. Towards the Piedmont Rock Hill, 83 for you today. Again, with abundant sunshine. Maybe just a few passing clouds. For the Midlands, it's warmer. Aiken, Lexington, Columbia, and Sumter, 87 will be our high today. The humidity is still not too bad, so I think that's pretty doable. For the PD and the Grand Strand, Conway, Darlington, Myrtle Beach, 86. Again, with sunshine and a few clouds, maybe a touch cooler near the coast. And down towards the low country today for Charleston, Hillhead, and Beaufort, 83 today. Going to rule in some clouds here, I think, as we get towards afternoon time. Not a cloudy day by any means, but just a few clouds rolling in by the time we get to late afternoon. That's your forecast.
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6: 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I'm Linda Nunez. Good morning. And we thank you for listening to South Carolina Public Radio in the studio. Back from her hosting duties for just a moment, Christina Thacker, reporter and local host of Morning Edition, and a special guest. We have Tom Reichert. He is the Dean of the College of Information and Communications at the University of South Carolina. So it's a big day for journalism in-house, y'all. Yes. Welcome back to the studio, and we're so happy to hear from Tom this morning, the dean, and we've seen a lot of changes when it comes to journalism, have we not, Tom?
7: Absolutely. It's an interesting time. The world is certainly speeding up. We've had the advent of social media in the last 20 years, so we need to adapt just like everybody else.
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8: Yes. 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From thought-provoking series and podcasts to in-depth interviews and informative segments, we're here to ignite your curiosity. And, you know, as an alumna of University of South Carolina, I got to turn it over to Tom and you know, talk about how journalism is evolving and changing. And You know, you have lots of young minds coming in ready to take that change head on.
7: That's right. Christina, one of our star alums, by the way, so we're very proud of her. Absolutely. You know, one of the largest challenges facing us right now is artificial intelligence. Mm-hmm. And I'll say that our team has jumped on board quickly to figure out how to teach students to use artificial intelligence from a very responsible way. But we are required by accreditation to ensure that our students are able to use the tools and technology of the profession in which they're entering. And when I talk to professionals in the journalism sphere and elsewhere, they're already using AI. So we just need to make sure that our students know how to use it and they use it appropriately.
6: And Tom, a lot of people, that's a really touchy subject for a lot of people for a variety of reasons. And obviously in journalism especially, it's a matter of ethics. You know, when you're taking a photograph, do you touch it up? Do you leave it? Do you let AI generate it for you? So what's the conversation you're having there?
7: Having a lot of good conversations, especially on the journalism side, on the advertising side, about the responsible use again. Mm. When should it be used? What are the guardrails? Because we want to make sure that when our students come out, they are fully versed in the ethical guidelines when it comes to AI use.
6: And now you're not just the Dean of Communications there at the University of South Carolina. You're also a loyal listener yourself.
7: Absolutely.
6: Of South Carolina Public Radio. And can you talk a bit about what inspired you to not just be a listener, but a supporter of South Carolina
7: Public
6: Radio?
7: Absolutely. So, you know, I remember back when I was a kid and I was in the back seat. My dad always had NPR on the radio, and I didn't like it at that point. I wanted to be listening to Top 40. But it's so interesting, you know, that what do they say? You become your parents at some point. So every morning I say, play 91.3, and that's where I get my a good deal of my news.
6: Yeah.
7: So very, very happy to support ETV and all the programming that goes on here.
6: And I understand you have a challenge of sorts.
7: I do. So I'm a consistent supporter. I made my gift of $500, and I want to see this morning who's going to join me. Come on, somebody out there, let's hit the $500 level. Let's do it. Don't be a freeloader when it comes to great information, great credible information that all of us really need access to.
6: We say it tongue in cheek. And you know what? If we want to take this challenge further, Tom, I would say as either a fellow Gamecock or as a rival, you know, we have a lot of Clemson Tigers out there as well. But truly, we're just having some fun. It's really about the solidarity. It's the way we come together as an entire state. And we're going to talk to you more because you're with us for the entire hour. Is that true, Tom?
7: That's true.
6: Okay, awesome. So you've made time for us. And Christina, you know, you mentioned off mic that it's a special day for coffee drinkers.
8: It is. Included. And Linda, you read my mind because I was just about to say, I hope Tom's here for the whole hour because I smell his freshly brewed mug. And to be in here, it smells amazing. But yes, today is National Coffee Day. And it's so funny because I was just thinking about how I needed a second cup, and maybe I'll get a third. And let us know if you like coffee. 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
6: Christina does the homebrew. She's waking up at 2:30 in the morning to bring you the news every morning. 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Christina, we're going to give you some space so you can back into the studio because you've got the bottom of the hour headlines to give to us. 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But again, the number 800-256-8535. And Tom, we thank you for that very generous donation and for your time as well. You're a busy guy. You're teaching students. We talk about stimulating curiosity here at South Carolina Public Radio as well. A lot of the programs that we feature, not only informative, but just a lot of fun too. I think about on the weekends, Who, What, When, one of our newest offerings here at South Carolina Public Radio. And these are just some of the things that your dollars help to support. So, Tom, I don't know. I don't mean to put you on the spot, but are there any particular programs on South South Carolina Public Radio that you're especially
7: a fan Hidden
6: of?
7: Brain is always fantastic. You know, my kids grew up watching the morning shows. We could always tempt them by getting out of bed so they could watch Curious George or Clifford the Big Red Dog. So
6: sure, and our programming as well on ETV. Yeah, we're one big umbrella company at SCETV. Of course, we are South Carolina Public Radio. And we want to remind you, too, that your dollars stay local here to the state of South Carolina. They're not going all over the place. They're staying right here. And we're really excited, Tom. We're going to talk more about this when we have you visit in a little while as we get back to Morning Edition. But we've got more programs that we're excited to feature here at South Carolina Public Radio, where we just launched something called Sound Shift, which is a really cool streaming feed that we have on our website, and we're going to have it on HD radios as well. 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
0: 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I'm Christina Thacker with your statewide headlines. A Charleston County school board member accused of potential misconduct defended herself in front of a panel Monday afternoon. South Carolina Public Radio's Luis Alfredo Garcia reports.
9: Charleston County School Board member Darlene Roberson defended herself alongside her attorney in what ended up a four-hour hearing. A three-person panel listened to their arguments against allegations listed in an August Inspector General report. Governor Henry McMaster requested the report. Monday's hearing focused on three charges in the report. One of those is that Roberson shared confidential emails with the press and district vendors. Gabriel Garvin is Roberson's attorney. He says Roberson didn't release anything that wasn't already public information, and that she sent information to a personal email, not one associated with Roberson's previous vendor account.
10: But her consulting relationship with the district, as has been established by testimony today, it ended before the period identified by the Inspector General.
9: But Inspector General Brian Lampkin says the email address was still linked to the consulting firm she was a part of before her election to the board.
11: But once she's sending it out, whatever information you're sending to that address, which is a vendor address, regardless of whether it's hers or not, then the information can go out without any other oversight.
9: The three-person panel that McMaster appointed has until October 5th to make a recommendation after the hearing, and the governor will ultimately decide if Roberson remains on the board. Luis Alfredo Garcia, South Carolina Public Radio, Columbia.
0: South Carolina star edge rusher Dylan Stewart has been suspended indefinitely following an incident during Saturday night's loss to Alabama. The suspension comes after Stewart threw a punch at a Crimson Tide player and argued with coaches on the sideline. Gamecock coach Shane Beamer said after the game that Stewart's conduct was embarrassing.
12: The emotions, it's okay to play with emotion, but not be emotional. And I saw the play that he got the penalty on. I didn't see it until just now, and that's unacceptable. I mean, that's not how we do things around here. And I'm embarrassed to see that because that's not what we're about.
0: Beamer said that Stewart will not play in this weekend's matchup against Kentucky. And a new safety tool called Emergency Vehicle Preemption was launched today in the city of Greenville. It changes the traffic signal to green when an emergency vehicle approaches an intersection with its lights and sirens activated. Fire Chief Brian Horton says this will help clear intersections and give traffic somewhere to go, so fire trucks are not pulling into oncoming traffic. City officials say the technology should not cause prolonged disruptions in traffic. Once the emergency vehicle passes, the signal will return to normal operation on its next cycle. Christina Thacker, South Carolina Public Radio, Columbia.
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15: It's Morning Edition from NPR News. I'm Leila Fadel.
16: And I'm Steve Inskeep. Let's warn you right at the start that our next story describes sexual violence. New York prosecutors are reopening a criminal investigation into an alleged sexual assault involving students at Cornell University.
15: A former Cornell student says she was drugged and gang-raped at the school in 2024, and no criminal charges were filed at the time. 2 weeks ago, she filed a lawsuit with new allegations against Cornell and seven male students. The brutal details of the case have drawn condemnation around the world and shaken the small college community in upstate New York.
16: NPR's Brian Mann is in Ithaca this morning near the Cornell campus. Brian, good morning.
17: Good morning, Steve.
16: Why would it take so long for prosecutors to reopen a case from 2024?

0: Well, the DA here, Matthew Van Houten, says the woman in this case gave a statement 2 years ago to Cornell campus police where she described a drug and alcohol-fueled party at the Chi Phi fraternity house. Van Houten says, according to her statement then, she took part voluntarily. But in the civil lawsuit filed this month, she recounts a horrific ordeal where she was pressured to drink and take drugs until she was incapacitated, then violently raped by these seven men over a period of hours. The prosecutor says after learning of those details, he now expects to present this case to a grand jury.
1: Okay, so she's given a different description, and this gives prosecutors more to go on, is what you're saying. What are women in the Cornell community saying about all this?
0: I'm hearing anger, Steve, that this case wasn't investigated more thoroughly at the time, and also frustration that more hasn't been done to change campus culture here. Kat Martin graduated last year. She says she, too, was sexually assaulted at Cornell.
2: It was normalized to experience violence. It was normalized to worry about being drugged.
0: And I also spoke with Olympia Hall. She's a current Cornell student. She's co-president of the Sexual Assault Prevention and Safety Club on campus. She says Cornell has tried to improve campus safety, but she says she still sometimes feels vulnerable. And she told me fraternities on campus hold a lot of sway over students' social life.
3: That is a cultural aspect that creates a lot of power dynamics that are uncomfortable and lead young men to potentially not think about their actions.
0: And Steve, NPR attempted to reach out to these young men who were named in this lawsuit for their comment without success.
1: Brian, I saw something on social media about the men allegedly involved being told to write essays as punishment. Could that possibly be true?
0: Well, the lawsuit says some of the men who allegedly raped the woman were allowed to write essays in order to lessen or mitigate any disciplinary action by Cornell. In a statement, Cornell says there were consequential punishments for the men involved, but the university declined our request for an interview to clarify what that means. It's also unclear whether any of these men are still students at the university. Cornell's handling of this case, Steve, is also drawing scrutiny because the rape allegations were only investigated back in 2024 by campus police. Local police issued a statement yesterday saying they were never notified about this alleged assault. Ithaca's mayor, Robert Cantelmo, is a Cornell alum, and he issued his own statement yesterday blasting Cornell's leadership for failing to coordinate this investigation with city police. Cantelmo's now pushing for a moratorium on student events, including Greek fraternity and sorority activities, until Cornell comes up with a new plan to keep students safe.
1: NPR's Brian Mann in Ithaca, New York. Brian, thanks so much.
0: Thank you, Steve.
4: There are fewer and fewer true toss-up districts. One of them runs through Allentown, Pennsylvania, a former manufacturing powerhouse that is now a majority Latino city. President Trump made significant gains with Hispanic voters 2 years ago, but polling shows his support among Hispanic voters is now plummeting. What does that mean for this district where the incumbent Republican won by just 1 point in the last election? NPR congressional correspondent Barbara Sprunt traveled to the Lehigh Valley and joins us now in studio. Good morning, Barbara. Thanks for being here.
5: Good morning, Layla. Thank you.
4: Now, Latino voters, obviously not a monolithic voting bloc, but one major trend we saw was their shift towards Republicans and Trump, especially among men 2 years ago. How did that play out in a blue city like Allentown?
5: Well, not as cut and dry as you might expect. Mayor Matt Turk, he's a Democrat, he was telling me that even though the precincts still went blue, 52 of 55 were a little more red compared to 2020. And the biggest shift was in one of the most heavily Latino precincts.
4: And how does he explain that?
5: Well, he said largely a message from Democrats that just did not resonate with what people were experiencing.
6: People here were saying, I'm struggling economically. I can't afford childcare. Rents are out of control. And the message that was coming from the Biden administration was like, we're seeing like massive economic success. We've done all these amazing things and it's going to be great. And people were like, I feel like you're gaslighting me a little.
5: Some voters told me they supported President Trump last cycle because they felt he spoke more directly to their economic concerns. Mm-hmm. Fast forward to today, and they're now saying, well, wait a minute, I have high gas prices, I have high grocery prices, you know, what gives?
4: Yeah, I mean, and that's what we're hearing from all kinds of American voters across races, ages, religions. Is there something unique in how the voters you spoke

0: two are responding.
1: What I think is interesting here is the idea of the reliability of a voting bloc, and that this isn't just as simple as Latino voters are swinging back to the Democrats, and that's where they're going to stay cycles and cycles to come. I was talking to Stephanie Valencia about this. She's the co-founder of Equis Research, which polls Latino voters. Here's how she explains it.
2: A third of Latinos don't see themselves as part of either party. They're voting every single election cycle based on what's motivating their anxieties, how they're feeling about their own personal economic situation.
1: Now, this is something that both parties have to contend with. And effective outreach has to start early. Voters told me how, frankly, annoying it is to feel like both parties sort of rediscover how important Latino voters are in the months leading up to Election Day.
0: Now, the economy is obviously top of mind. What else is playing into this election?
1: Well, there are two national storylines that I see trickling down into this campaign. One is the way that the Trump administration carried out its deportation efforts. Democrats say this is amazing. Major factor for Latino voters here, even though ICE operations in Allentown didn't look like ICE operations in, say, Minneapolis. Republicans, both voters and officials that I spoke with, say that this is fear-mongering, and they are focusing instead on another trend. Here's George Rivera. He's the chairman of the Lehigh County Republican Committee.
3: In November, you're either going to vote Republican or Socialist, and that's what it is.
0: The trend being tying Democrats to the leftmost part of their party.
1: That's right. Like New York City Mayor Zora Mamdani's name comes up a lot, other DSA candidates. And he is far from alone in making this connection. You know, like a lot of the things that we're talking about, this is playing out across the country.
0: NPR congressional correspondent Barbara Sprunt. Thank you, Barbara.
1: Thank you, Layla.
0: This is NPR News.
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9: Hi, I'm Scott Morgan, reporter for South Carolina Public Radio. 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You have to get to people. 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You can never forget that it's about people. If you want to make connections, you have to talk to people. You're here to serve them. If you go in with a bunch of information, you look for information. It's kind of like the old saying of if you're looking for a fight, you can always start one, you know, so don't go in looking for a fight and you might actually have a good time, right? So I think it's imperative of anybody studying this field to just remember it's not about you. It's about the world around you that relies on you and wants a connection, which people want more than ever right now. 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
7: It's Morning Edition from NPR News. I'm Stephen Skeep.
0: And I'm Leila Faudel. Concentrated animal feeding operation is a legal term. It means farms that raise animals in confinement instead of letting them graze in pastures. The farms generate pollution from animal waste and big debates over animal welfare. Some farmers want to leave them behind, but have trouble finding off-ramps. Rachel Kramer with Iowa Public Radio reports on an organization trying to help.
11: Nearly one-third of pigs in the U.S. are raised in Iowa, and until recently, pigs were the focus of the Faborg family on their small farm in the central part of the state. Rand Faborg says there are still vestiges of the old business in one of the hog barns.
12: We had automatic feed lines, which we still have one over here.
11: Faborg and his wife Tammy bought their farm in the 80s to raise a family and embrace a homesteading lifestyle. Rand says he tried selling some hogs on his own for pocket money to supplement his income as a welder.
12: And that didn't work out at all. I lost money on that.
11: He started a concentrated animal feeding operation. A company provided thousands of young pigs and paid for the feed. Faborg says this setup seemed like a good opportunity, but it was physically demanding work, and Faborg says after a few decades, raising hogs became dramatically less profitable.
12: In my day job, my pay over 35 years increased tenfold, and my pay raising hogs dropped by two-thirds.
11: When the family decided they were ready to get out of the hog business, the Faborg son, Tanner, laid out his vision.
13: Well, we have this infrastructure. We could retrofit it, change it, and do something that is a lot healthier on us, healthier for the planet, and actually is profitable.
11: Now, the family grows specialty mushrooms. Another Faborg son, Tyler, slips behind sheets of plastic in the retrofitted hog barn where there are 5-pound blocks of sprouting mushrooms.
14: You can see they're sort of a little bit pinkish tone. When they get mature, they're going to be almost all the way white.
11: The Faborg family turns their mushrooms into tinctures, coffee blends, and flavored salt. They call their operation 1100 Farm. It's a nod to the number of hogs this building and the one beside it each held for decades. The Transformation Project, which is part of the nonprofit Mercy for Animals, helped the Faborgs make the shift with technical assistance and grant money. Transformation Director Catherine Jernigan says the program primarily works with industrial animal farmers who want to transition to specialty crops.
15: And that can be growing mushrooms, growing diversified vegetables, incorporating trees and agroecology, or really anything under the sun, the sky's the limit.
11: The Faborg's retrofitted hog barn is Transformation's second demonstration hub. Jernigan says another is in North Carolina.
15: Also importantly, we're collecting data from this hub with the whole transition, as well as like their production, to inform our work with other farmers.
11: Tanner Faborg is happy 1100 Farm is a test case that could persuade others to leave concentrated animal farming behind.
13: I think a lot of time it just takes someone doing something a little different to help folks realize that it

0: into a freshwater pond. For NPR News, I'm Rachel Kramer in Des Moines, Iowa.
1: 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I'm Leila Faldin.
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0: I'm Mark Rapp, and this is Rap on Jazz. Tommy Benford, born in 1905, was a remarkable jazz drummer whose journey began, like his brother Bill's, at the Jenkins Orphanage in Charleston, South Carolina. He was just a child when he toured with the orphanage band, sharpening the rhythmic skills that would take him around the world. Tommy became one of the first great jazz drummers of the swing era. He played and recorded with some of the biggest names in early jazz, Fats Waller, Benny Carter, Eddie South, and Duke Ellington. A standout moment in his career came in 1937 when he recorded in Paris with the legendary Coleman Hawkins. Known for his crisp swinging timing and musical sensitivity, Benford helped define the drummer's role in small combos and big bands alike. His rhythmic legacy continues to echo in jazz percussion today. This has been Rap on Jazz, a co-production of Cola Jazz and South Carolina Public Radio, made possible by the ETV Endowment of South Carolina.
1: 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I'm Linda Nunez. 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Pledge any amount you so choose. We appreciate all of it, and all of it stays right here in South Carolina. Before 9 o'clock, we're hoping to reach our goal of $2,000. I hope we can do it. I think we can do it. We can thank our in-studio guest right now, Tom Reichert, the Dean of the College of Information and Communications, for his $500 pledge. Thank you so much, Tom. And also in the studio, back from the booth, we have Christina Thacker. She is not only a reporter and local host of Morning Edition, but she herself is a grad of the University of South Carolina's College of Information and Communications, where Tom Reichert is the dean. So thank you both for being in the studio. And again, we want to thank, we got a wonderful lady that got in touch with us, Tina from Gaston. Thank you so much for contacting us this morning at 800-256-8535. Or if you so choose, you can give online at southcarolinapublicradio.org. So off mic, I'd like to share the conversations and bring them on the air. We were just having about journalism in general. Of course, at South Carolina Public Radio, we have a phenomenal news team, which of course, Christina is a part of. But, you know, the role of journalism is ever changing. And Tom and I were talking also about the explosion of podcasts. Everybody and their mother, quite literally almost now, has their very own podcast. So Tom, when it comes to journalism, and now you've been doing it for a little while, you've been teaching and mentoring, right. What changes have you seen in the industry yourself as an educator, and how you approach this with your students?
2: Well, the different ways that people get their information. I think the number one source of information for young adults is YouTube, interestingly
1: enough. And we're
2: enough.
1: On that too.
2: Unfiltered opinions and news is certainly a challenge, but you have to be very adaptable in reaching people where they are. Podcasting, we offer podcasting classes that are very popular, and I think that's an excellent way. So we are adapting as audiences are adapting.
1: One of the things that we were talking about for the last several years really is how we reached the audience of South Carolina Public Radio listeners. Of course, we are broadcasting from a terrestrial radio station. We have got 8 towers across the state of South Carolina, so we reach almost every corner of the state, Christina. But, you know, the other thing is I've noticed we had one change in our studio here at South Carolina Public Radio. It went from a sound booth to a social media booth, and you've really embraced that as part of your headline. So can you tell us more about making that transition from just being behind the mic to being in front of the camera?
3: Absolutely. Well, as Tom said, you know, the field of journalism is changing, whether we like it or not, and we have to change with it to meet people where they are. And so one of the ways that us here at SC, ETV, and Public Radio are embracing that change is embracing social media. And, you know, we are not just doing the giving the news on radio and on television. 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So, you know, Monday through Friday, you'll find me on our Facebook, Instagram, all our social media platforms, giving you the top 3 headlines of the day. And, you know, our other reporters will talk about their stories as well, or their amazing features that they're working on. And really just a great way to, if you miss something in the morning, or as Linda said, we know you're all busy. 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
1: Yeah. And while you're surfing, by the way, be sure to click the banner. 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Like I said, we've got a $2,000 show goal that we're trying to meet before 9 o'clock. 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Mm-hmm. 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
3: you can match Tom's gift.
1: Please
2: come
1: do.
2: Come on, we're going to blow that goal up. Help us do it.
1: $500 yeah. challenge from Dean Tom Reichert of the University of South Carolina College of Information and Communications. Did I say that right? Like, we used to say J School.
2: Yes. Okay. We still answer to J School. Nice. We also have a library and information science school that's within our college. Yeah.
1: So fellow Gamecocks, we'd love for you to meet this challenge.
3: Call right now, 800-256-8535. Match Tom's gift. And, you know, if you don't have $500 to give, that's okay. You know, you can sign up to be a sustaining star, 5, 10, yeah. you know, however much you can give a month. All of those donations really just stay in the state, Linda, as you said, and fund yeah. these important programs that so many of our listeners care about.
1: And we have so many more that we're working on and developing. And Tom, I really find the evolution of media in general, but specifically mm-hmm. journalism, really fascinating. What are some changes in, I would say, like even just the last 5 years that you've observed that you're now trying to coach your students through?
2: Well, I think there are some fundamental rules, right? And one of them is the principles of journalism. Mm-hmm. So those will never change. But it's really important to ensure that students get great professional internship opportunities.
1: Which
2: and
1: we
2: so
1: have here
2: we
1: as well.
2: We are very focused on that. Yes, we have a new partnership with ETV. Very excited about that. Some of our best journalism students come and intern with you, and they learn from the very best.
1: Yeah, we have several we see throughout the year, and I'm especially attached to a young lady named Sydney Wilcox, who's been helping me with the project, and she's going to stay on with us in a capacity that will help us get some of those goals achieved. So some of these programs, you know, we can't do it without you, and we're so thankful that you do step up at 800-256-8535 or SouthCarolinaPublicRadio.org. And Tom, of course, just moments ago, again, shortly before we opened the mics, we had one of your favorite interns that was here at one time as an intern, who is now our president and CEO, Adrienne Farewell, good
2: That's
1: friend
2: right.
1: of yours.
2: Yes, she's on our advisory council and just a wonderful leader and a wonderful person.
1: And it's a great way to connect the community just as far as educational opportunities. I always tell students that come through our halls, because I like to lead tours, I'm so proud of our studios. And it is thanks to the wonderful contributions that we receive through 800-256-8535 and SouthCarolinaPublicRadio.org. But I'd love to share that information with a lot of our budding young media students that come through. Some are still in like middle school and high school. Mm-hmm. And I want to encourage them, if you're going to stay on an academic track, you're serious about journalism, plug in. We've got it. We've got some fantastic. And I say, look, this is not go get coffee type stuff. You're going to be covering stories. If you're here on the broadcast side, if you're, you know, working with fundraising, you're going to learn so much. If you're on the TV side, it's really enriching here. And Christina, I know that you've seen a lot of the interns come and go.
3: Yes.
1: I get sad to see them go, though, but it's such a
3: and
1: rich,
3: you
1: wonderful
3: know, Linda,
1: program.
3: It's so funny because, you know, you talk about how you give the tours to the young students mm-hmm. and the young minds of South Carolina.
1: Yeah.
3: 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You know, but we have something for everyone,
1: no
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1: 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And like Christina said, it doesn't take a whole lot just to plug in and really make it official. And I'd say, go ahead, start at the $5 level if you'd like. So before I run out of time, I want to thank Tom Reichert for coming in from the University of South Carolina. Christina, thanks for sitting in with us today. Please definitely get in touch with us today. We're trying to reach that $2,000 in the next couple of minutes. We can do it, y'all. I just feel it. 800-256-8535. 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
1: Classical music is a treasure trove of phenomenal scene setting. There may be many that equal this one, but I dare say few are better. There's some slithery, dangerous dancing happening. Wine is flowing and inhibitions are thrown to the wind. Spoiler, after all this revelry, our hero Samson brings down the house. Take that, Philistines. From APM American Public Media, this is Performance Today. I'm Valerie Kaler. On the way this hour, the Bacchanal from Samson and Delilah by Camille Saint-Saëns.
7: Live from NPR News in Washington, I'm Korva Coleman. President Trump is poised to announce new updates to the America.gov website today. NPR's Deepa Shivaram reports Trump will be joined by other administration officials and AI industry leaders.
8: The White House has been featuring a countdown clock leading up to the announcement. A White House official says the new website integrates artificial intelligence tools to make it easier for Americans to access federal information and resources that are currently spread out over several government agencies. It's not yet clear exactly what resources the administration plans to feature on the website. Trump has taken an aggressive stance on AI and has been cozy with tech companies. Industry leaders from tech companies, health and agriculture will be at the event, as well as Vice President J.D. Vance. Deepa Shivaram, NPR News, the White House.
7: The Trump administration banned about $1 billion in Canadian products overnight. These include alcohol and dairy. This is part of President Trump's trade war against Canada. A bill designed to reform college athletics is heading to the House now that it has cleared the Senate. The Protect College Sports Act was approved by the Senate on a vote of 77-22. NPR's Becky Sullivan reports.
9: Supporters of the bill say it's needed to curtail chaos in college sports, where lawsuits have chipped away at longstanding NCAA rules around amateurism, transfers, and eligibility. The legislation would give the NCAA a limited antitrust exemption in order to restore some of those rules. Critics felt it didn't go far enough to rein in other runaway spending on things like recruiting and facilities and coaching salaries. This was a bipartisan bill with bipartisan opposition. Yeas and nays came from Republicans and Democrats alike. In a statement, NCAA President Charlie Baker thanked senators, but noted there's still much work left to do. The bill is supported by President Trump, but first it must pass the House, which has gone on recess until after the midterms. Becky Sullivan, NPR News.
7: Lindsey Clancy is due back in a Massachusetts courtroom today. It will be for the first time since a mistrial was declared in her murder case. Clancy had been charged with killing her three children. From member station WBUR, Deborah Becker reports a hearing's being held to determine if Clancy will be retried.
10: Clancy's defense has filed a flurry of motions, including one to dismiss the case. The defense argues that the judge didn't have to declare a mistrial and should have investigated reports that one of the 12 jurors wasn't following the law. Retired Judge Jack Liu doesn't expect any quick decisions on the motions.
11: I would think the most likely scenario is people ask for time to address these issues.
10: Prosecutors have not said if they'll seek a new trial on first-degree murder charges or try to negotiate a plea deal. For NPR News, I'm Deborah Becker in Boston.
7: You're listening to NPR News from Washington. Former special counsel Jack Smith is scheduled to testify today before the Senate Judiciary Committee. Lawmakers are reviewing his probes of President Trump. Some Republican lawmakers want to see Smith criminally prosecuted. Smith says if he had the same set of facts presented to him today, he would again choose to prosecute a president, regardless of party. A federal judge is blocking President Trump's effort to withhold counterterrorism funding to states if they don't go along with his election demands. Earlier this year, FEMA told some jurisdictions they would not get certain grants unless they released certain voter data. The judge says Trump is exceeding his authority here. A British chess prodigy has become the youngest player to earn the title Woman Grandmaster. And she's only 11 years old. NPR's Lauren Freyer has more from London.
12: Bodana Sivanandan uses a booster seat to reach the chessboard. She's Britain's youngest women's chess champion and the youngest person overall to represent England internationally in any sport. On Sunday at the 46th Chess Olympiad in Uzbekistan, she clinched the highest title a female player can attain, and she'll hold it for life. She told reporters there,
13: I want to keep going and keep making history as well instead of just stop here.
12: In addition to traveling the world to play chess tournaments, Bodana is in the British equivalent of sixth grade and is on her way home now to catch up on school assignments. Lauren Freyer, NPR News, London.
7: I'm Corva Coleman, NPR News in Washington.
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15: From APM, American Public Media, this is Performance Today. I'm Valerie Kaler, glad to have you along for today's musical adventures and discoveries. Right now, we're about to hear music for a party. A full-on bacchanal with unrestrained drinking, dancing, music, and how can I say this? All manner of interactive physical activity. In music, one of the most famous bacchanals was in Act 3 of the opera Samson and Delilah by Camille Saint-Saëns. At this party, the Philistines are celebrating the fall of Samson. He's just had his hair cut off by Delilah, and with his hair went his strength. So the Philistines throw this sensual all-night party. Let's hear it in an arrangement for four saxophones and piano, the Alliage Quintet in concert in Jacksonville Beach, Florida, for this musical free-for-all, the Bacchanal from Samson and Delilah by Camille Saint-Saëns.

0: A wild, frenzied, seductive dance. The Danse Bacchanale from the opera Samson and Delilah by Camille Saint-Saëns. Sebastian Pottmeyer made that arrangement for four saxophones and piano. We heard the group called the Alliage Quintet. John Yung Bae at the piano, alongside four saxophone-playing friends. Daniel Gauthier, Miguel Vallis, Simon Honrat, and Sebastian Pottmeyer. The Alliage Quintet is based in Germany. We're glad to share that highlight from their recent American tour, a concert in Jacksonville Beach, Florida, presented by the Beaches Fine Arts Series. As far as I know, that is the only professional ensemble with that particular lineup. Piano and four saxophones, soprano, alto, tenor, and baritone saxes. The Alliage Quintet. They're proud to play a wide range of music from the entire history of classical music. Every arrangement written especially for them and their unique lineup. In a moment, they taught two people,
1: and they taught two people,
0: and so on,
1: and so on,
0: and so on. 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
2: Good Tuesday morning. I'm South Carolina Public Radio Chief Meteorologist Tim Miller. Here's my forecast today. We'll start in the upstate for Greenville and Spartanburg. Another beauty today. Abundant sunshine. High temperature of 83 degrees. Really nice. Towards the Piedmont Rock Hill, 83 for you today. Again, with abundant sunshine. Maybe just a few passing clouds. For the Midlands, it's warmer. Aiken, Lexington, Columbia, and Sumter, 87 will be our high today. The humidity is still not too bad, so I think that's pretty doable. For the PD and the Grand Strand, Conway, Darlington, Myrtle Beach, 86. Again, with sunshine and a few clouds, maybe a touch cooler near the coast. And down towards the low country today for Charleston, Hilton Head, and Beaufort, 83 today. Going to rule in some clouds here, I think, as we get towards afternoon time. Not a cloudy day by any means, but just a few clouds rolling in by the time we get to late afternoon. That's your forecast.
0: I think it's safe to say that we've all had that one teacher, the one who saw something in us, drew it out, cultivated it, celebrated it, changed the course of our lives by just that fraction of a degree. Shout out to Mrs. Peterson, Webster Elementary School, Mesa, Arizona. The wonderful thing about Mrs. Peterson and whoever you just thought of with gratitude is that you and I were not the only students whose lives were forever altered. There are legions of us who can track our successes to that one teacher and who became that one teacher for the next generation. Enter Vicente Scaramuzza, Argentine teacher of legendary pianists like Marta Argerich and Bruno Gelber, of Enrique Barenboim, who would go on to teach his son Daniel Barenboim. Pianist Nelson Gerner was born in Argentina, and his earliest teachers were students of Vicente Scaramuzza. In fact, he describes himself as kind of a grandson of Scaramuzza. The Scaramuzza approach is all about using the natural weight of your arm rather than muscular force, about being relaxed and moving freely. Let's hear it in action. Nelson Gerner plays the Intermezzo in A by Johannes Brahms.

0: That intermezzo is like an embrace. The second of Brahms' six pieces for piano, Opus 118. Argentine pianist Nelson Gerner played that as his encore after a concert with the Lausanne Chamber Orchestra in Lausanne, Switzerland. In a moment, hidden treasures. This is Performance Today from APM.
1: Love, witchcraft, murder. It's all packed into the Symphonie Fantastique, Berlioz's thriller about a lovesick artist obsessed with a young actress. On the next Chicago Symphony Orchestra program, Klaus Mäkelä conducts this showpiece in all its psychedelic glory. Plus Berlioz's Herald in Italy, next time with the CSO. I'm Lisa Simeone.
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0: Violinist Linus Roth always assumed that if a composer had been forgotten or pushed aside, it was simply because their music hadn't stood the test of time. That is, until he discovered the music of Polish composer Mieczysław Weinberg. In 2011, Roth played a trio by Weinberg sight unseen. He was shocked by the intensity and quality of the music, and he wondered what Weinberg's life must have been like that resulted in such rich emotional music. Roth immediately went looking for music by Weinberg and was thrilled to find he'd written several pieces for violin. And despite the terrible difficulties Weinberg faced living under authoritarian regimes, there's still so much hope and light emanating from his music. Here is an example. Weinberg wrote his violin concerto in 1959. Roth says the pain and struggle in Weinberg's life can be felt especially in the slow third movement, and yet he finds it one of the most beautiful movements ever written. Let's hear it from a concert in Prague. Andris Poga conducts the Prague Radio Symphony Orchestra. Violinist Linus Roth soloing in the violin concerto by Mieczysław Weinberg.

0: Violinist Linus Roth says performances of Mieczysław Weinberg's Violin Concerto are always followed by a moment of perfect, touching silence. And we just heard that precious pause as the audience at Dvorak Hall soaked up the magnitude of what they just heard. Andris Poga conducted the Prague Radio Symphony Orchestra with soloist Linus Roth in concert in Prague, Czechia. Linus Roth says playing Weinberg's concerto can be emotionally exhausting, but it's always incredibly rewarding. And he feels it's his responsibility as an artist to fight for a composer that he believes in, to keep them in the musical conversation. Roth has made Weinberg's works, including that violin concerto, a large part of his concert repertoire. It is always a treat to share concert highlights from around the world here on PT. And this spring, I invite you to join me on an in-person musical tour of Germany and Prague. We'll attend three of the world's premier classical music festivals, the Dresden and Prague Spring Music Festivals, and the prestigious Beethoven Festival in Leipzig, where we'll take in a special recital by pianist Long Long. We'll immerse ourselves in the local art and history, explore the homes of Felix Mendelssohn and the Schumanns. Space is limited on this intimate group trip. All the details, including the full itinerary, available online at publicradiocustomtravel.org. 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
2: Down-tempo global fusion erupts on the next echoes when we hear Tropo, a project of violinist Tyson Leonard. He mixes electronics with violin and all kinds of global elements into a seductive world fusion on Siente tu Corazón. I'm John DiLiberto, feeling your heart on the next echoes from PRX. 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
0: In the White Mountains of Eastern California stands Methuselah, almost 5,000 years old. This bristlecone pine tree is the oldest individual tree on Earth. It was already ancient when the pyramids were built. You ever wonder what that old guy has seen over its long and piney life? Ottorino Respighi entertained the same sort of musings about the pine trees in his land. And he wrote a symphonic poem full of images and events long past, as witnessed by the towering sentinels who've watched over Rome for centuries. From APM, American Public Media, this is Performance Today. I'm Valerie Kaler. Respighi's Pines of Rome on the way this hour.
3: Live from NPR News in Washington, I'm Corva Coleman. Stocks opened mixed this morning as oil prices inched lower. NPR Scott Horsley reports the Dow Jones Industrial Average slipped about 75 points in early trading.
4: Oil prices have backed off their recent peaks but remain elevated as a result of the U.S. war with Iran. AAA says retail gasoline prices dipped 2 cents a gallon overnight to an average of $4.46 a gallon. Diesel prices are averaging just under $6.44 a gallon. Higher jet fuel prices are driving up the cost of airline tickets, just as many people are booking flights for upcoming holiday travel. The cost of airline tickets in August was up more than 23% from a year ago. Australia's central bank raised its benchmark interest rate today for the fourth time this year. In the U.S., investors are betting the Federal Reserve will raise rates in October for the second time in as many months. Scott Horsley, NPR News, Washington.
3: A mob of Israeli settlers stormed into a Palestinian village in the Israeli-occupied West Bank overnight. The group attacked a Palestinian family after an Israeli court had ordered they be allowed to return home. NPR's Kat Lonsdorf reports.
5: More than 100 violent Israeli settlers attacked the village of Jalud, setting fire to buildings and vehicles and throwing stones, according to the Israeli military. The attack happened as Israeli security forces were attempting to escort a Palestinian family back to their home. That family had been forced to leave their home about 2 months ago due to continuous harassment by Israeli settlers, according to an Israeli court order. Instead, Israeli settlers set fire to the home and the family fled again. Two of the settlers were arrested, and Israeli Prime Minister Benjamin Netanyahu condemned the attack. Netanyahu recently downplayed such violence in a speech at the UN. The UN has tracked about 200 settler attacks per month in 2026. Kat Lonsdorf, NPR News, Tel Aviv.
3: The U.S. Senate contest in Texas between Republican Ken Paxton and Democrat James Tallarico is set to shatter campaign advertising records. From Houston Public Media, Andrew Schneider reports it's unclear how much of a difference the ad blitz will make.
6: An analysis from advertising intelligence firm Ad Impact shows that as of mid-September, Tallarico and groups supporting him had spent more than $53 million across all media, while Paxton and pro-Paxton Super PAC spent nearly twice that. Erica Franklin Fowler of Wesleyan University says advertising matters chiefly at the margins of a close contest.
7: It's not going to take a candidate who is not otherwise a good candidate and take them from somewhere of like 30% support over a victory line. It's really in the, you know, fraction up to a couple percentage points that advertising can move or benefit a particular candidate.
6: Most polls either show the two candidates statistically tied or Tallarico with a slim lead. I'm Andrew Schneider in Houston.
3: You're listening to NPR News from Washington. Big tech company OpenAI says it won't release its latest artificial intelligence model. The company says that's because it failed to meet internal testing standards. A UK government monitor says during its own tests, the AI model acted maliciously on its own, conducting simulated cyber attacks. The UK monitor says this was a simulation and no real-world harm happened. South Korea's military says North Korean landmines are likely what caused last week's explosion in the demilitarized zone. NPR's Anthony Kuhn reports from Seoul. Three South Korean soldiers were injured.
8: The South's Joint Chiefs of Staff says their preliminary investigation looked at forensic evidence, including traces of TNT, the blast crater, and the three soldiers' injuries, all of which were consistent with North Korean landmines. The Joint Chief said that if a final investigation confirms that a North Korean mine caused the blast, that would constitute an attack on the South, and that they would hold Pyongyang accountable, without saying exactly how. North Korea has been strengthening defenses within the demilitarized zone. The South suspected they had planted new landmines in the south side of the zone and were clearing a path to inspect the area when the blast occurred. Anthony Kuhn, NPR News, Seoul.
3: Actor Dennis Haskins has died at the age of 75, according to his agent. Haskins was best known as the affable but bumbling principal on the hit NBC show Saved by the Bell. As principal Richard Belding, Haskins oversaw students at the show's Bayside High School. I'm Corva Coleman, NPR News.
9: 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John Ludwig Taylor solves murder cases like a game of chess in this BritBox original mystery. Ludwig Season 2, streaming October 13th at BritBox.com.
10: 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I'm Valerie Kaler. Later this hour, a woodwind quintet explores the theme of E Pluribus Unum, out of many, one. And right now, a somewhat similar construct. The many, the myriad musical sounds of New York City. The one, Jesse Montgomery's composition, Coincident Dances. She talked about the frenetic energy and multicultural aural palette one hears just walking down the street. Sometimes it's like someone's changing the channel. One sound world segues into the next as you move. Other times you hear multiple things at once, something that Montgomery says happens pretty much every day in New York. One particular experience of hers that made its way into this piece was walking by a car blasting Latin jazz while her headphones were piping in rhythm and blues. Juxtapositions, overlaps, and segues are the heart of Montgomery's coincident dances. You'll hear everything from English consort to techno, Ghanaian music, and swing. She says the orchestra takes on the role of a DJ crafting a multicultural dance track. DJs Ricardo Ferro and the Aspen Conducting Academy Orchestra here with Jesse Montgomery's Coincident Dances.

0: A quilt, a mosaic, a collage, a dance party. So many vibrant colors and rhythms and traditions celebrated in that piece by Jesse Montgomery. Coincident Dances, inspired by the kaleidoscope of music you hear on the streets of New York City. Ricardo Ferro led the Aspen Conducting Academy Orchestra in that performance in the Klein Music Tent at the Aspen Festival and School in Colorado. Violinist and composer Jesse Montgomery, former member of the Catalyst Quartet, founding member of the Public Quartet, Grammy winner, and PT's Classical Woman of the Year in 2025. In a moment, tootly, ducky, chocolatey, parpy, and brassy. 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
1: I'm South Carolina Public Radio Chief Meteorologist Tim Menner as we move into our Tuesday midday. Notice the temperatures started to warm up here for the upstate, Greenville and Spartanburg. Plenty of sunshine, a few passing clouds, 83 our high this afternoon. For the Piedmont, the same thing. Rock Hill, I'll do 83, my predicted high for you this afternoon. Again, just a few passing clouds. For the Midlands, Aiken, Lexington, Columbia, and Sumter, 87 the highs. So you're going to notice it's certainly warmer than yesterday. Humidity's still not too bad this afternoon, so I think we should be fine there. Towards the PD and the Grand Strand, Conway, Darlington, Myrtle Beach, 86 the high today. Maybe a few more clouds along the coast and an onshore flow could give us a bit of breezy, cooler conditions right along the coast. Down towards the Lowcountry, Charleston, Hilton Head, and Beaufort. It is a beauty, except for those afternoon clouds. They'll do a high of 83 and a few clouds developing near the coast by afternoon time.
0: American composer Elliot Carter, famous for his incredible longevity. He was composing right up until he passed away in 2012 at the age of 103. And he's famous for being one of the great champions of American modernism. Carter said he thought there was no point trying to write music with tonality, with harmonious chords or singable tunes, that the great composers of the past had already done that. But you know what he felt like the great composers had not done? He thought they hadn't paid enough attention to the unique sounds of the woodwind instruments, that they'd ignored the fact that each instrument has a distinct sound. So he made it his mission to emphasize that distinctiveness in a new quintet and, in his words, make a virtue of their inability to blend completely. Let's hear what he came up with. It's the Woodwind Quintet by Elliot Carter, the ensemble Windsync, in concert in San Antonio, Texas.

0: Music designed to highlight the unique voices of a five-piece band, flute, oboe, clarinet, bassoon, and horn, and to demonstrate how beautifully they can play together without ever blending completely. The Woodwind Quintet, written in 1948 by Elliot Carter, from a concert in San Antonio, Texas. We heard Windsink in that performance for the San Antonio Chamber Music Society. American composer Elliot Carter lived into his 11th decade. He died at the age of 103. Windsink is in their second decade. They got together at Rice University's Shepherd School of Music. And unlike many groups who live and work in the same location, Windsink is tri-coastal. The members live in New York City, San Francisco, and Houston, coming together to rehearse and perform. Thanks for joining me for today's Concert Highlights. I would love to hear your thoughts on the music and stories we share. 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
4: Ottorino Respighi began his Roman triptych in 1916 with a tour of the fountains of Rome, and ended it in 1928 with his Roman festivals. Right in the middle, from 1924, the Pines of Rome. Respighi painted a picture of a familiar sight to Romans, the pine trees that lined so many roadways. But he was also evoking the scenes that those pines had witnessed over their long lives. So you hear the shimmering memories of army bugles and marching feet, of romance and moonlight, of children at play, and the stirring of spirits. Ivan Repušić conducts the Frankfurt Radio Symphony Orchestra in concert at the Old Opera House in Frankfurt, Germany, in The Pines of Rome by Ottorino Respighi.

0: The Pines of Rome by Ottorino Respighi. Ivan Repušić led the Frankfurt Radio Symphony in concert at the Grand Hall in Frankfurt's Old Opera House. A symphonic poem inspired by one of the most famous sites in Rome, not the Colosseum or the Sistine Chapel or even the fountains, the pine trees. They have long, thin trunks that stretch way up to the greenery, making umbrellas of shade for tourists and monuments. They're a distinctive part of the look and feel of the city of Rome. In 1924, composer Ottorino Respighi wrote the symphonic poem we just heard, Pines of Rome, musical snapshots of trees around the city. That last section was a picture of the ancient Roman army, helmets and shields shining in the sun, thousands of centurions and soldiers marching up the Appian Way in the city of Rome, the ground shaking under the power of all those mighty marching feet. Respighi's Pines of Rome. Our website is yourclassical.org. 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I'm Valerie Kaler. 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
6: Live from NPR News in Washington, I'm Corva Coleman. Tomorrow, the U.S. military formally pulls out of Iraq after more than two tumultuous decades there. NPR's Jane Arraf reports from Baghdad. The withdrawal also marks the end of the anti-ISIS coalition the U.S. has led since 2014.
7: at what had been the Joint Military Command Center, Iraqi workers are renovating. U.S. officers have operated from here since 2014, when Iraq asked the U.S. military to return to fight the militant group ISIS. On Wednesday, U.S. commanders and Iraqi leaders will mark the withdrawal of U.S. forces 23 years after the United States invaded Iraq.
8: It's a historical day. We are very proud to reach this day.
7: That's Iraqi Armed Forces spokesman Sabah al-Numan. At its height, during an eight-year-long occupation, the U.S. had 170,000 military personnel in Iraq. Jane Araf, NPR News, Baghdad.
6: The Trump administration banned about $1 billion worth of Canadian products overnight. Dan Karpinchuk reports it's the latest escalation in the trade war between President Trump and the Canadian government.
9: The main items include some alcoholic beverages, dairy, and motorcycles. President Trump's decision to go ahead with the ban will likely ratchet up trade tensions even further, as the White House punishes Ottawa for retaliating earlier this month to previous additional tariffs against Canada. Analysts say the ban isn't economically significant in the nearly $1 trillion worth of trade between the two countries. Trump has already expressed confidence that his latest moves would force Ottawa to come back to the negotiating table with an apology, and a trade deal would come in 3 to 4 weeks. Canada has not indicated yet whether there would be further retaliation, and the trade standoff could continue for months. For NPR News, I'm Dan Karpinchuk in Toronto.
6: Former special counsel Jack Smith is testifying before the Senate Judiciary Committee about his past probes of President Trump. Some Republican lawmakers want to see Smith criminally prosecuted. Smith says if he had the same set of facts presented to him today, he would again choose to prosecute a president, regardless of party.
10: I stand by my testimony before the House of Representatives, and I will not be silenced by continued threats of prosecution from the president or others.
6: Smith says the evidence that his investigative team gathered led to their decision to charge President Trump. FBI Director Kash Patel says authorities in the Netherlands have arrested a suspect alleged to be a member of a group of hackers. The group, called Shiny Hunters, claimed to have stolen sensitive personnel data from the FBI. Writing online today, Patel thanked the Dutch National Police for assisting in the arrest of the suspect. You're listening to NPR. President Trump is announcing the relaunch of the website America.gov. It is supposed to use AI tools to help people find federal information and resources spread across government services. Trump will be joined later today by some AI industry leaders. The U.S. military says a Navy jet crashed during landing on the carrier USS Dwight D. Eisenhower last night. It was off the coast of Virginia Beach. From member station WHRO in Norfolk, Steve Walsh reports.
11: According to the Navy, the accident happened after 6 p.m. Eastern Time Monday. Two naval aviators from the 3rd Carrier Wing safely ejected and were recovered by the search and rescue personnel. They are being evaluated. Four sailors on board USS Eisenhower were injured. One was flown to a Norfolk area hospital for what the Navy describes as non-life-threatening injuries. The other three were evaluated on board. Eisenhower is in training off the coast of Virginia as it gets ready for deployment after coming out of a scheduled maintenance period in April. Eisenhower last came home to Norfolk in July 2024 after 9 months in the Middle East. The cause of the accident is under investigation. For NPR News, I'm Steve Walsh.
6: Forecasters have posted flood watches from the desert southwest up to Iowa. There is a hurricane now hitting Mexico. This hurricane will not hit the United States. But weather forecasters say the storm's tropical moisture will help create heavy rainfall in the U.S. for the next several days. I'm Corva Coleman, NPR News.
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5: 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We're thrilled to count you not only as a listener, but really as a listener supporter in your friendship with us, in our friendship with you. The music of Friends, certainly some chamber music there on the way for us this hour of the show. And I'm also joined by a friend and colleague of mine in Studio B today, Becca Kemble, a member of the fundraising team. So Becca, this is, you know, a busy time, a busy season of the work year for you.
13: It is. Good morning. How are you?
5: Doing very, very well and excited about some music that's on the way this hour, and also excited to hear a bit from you about, you know, how the pledge is going and you know, some listeners perhaps who have already chipped in, people mm-hmm. from across the state, some names I know we have from the Grand Strand over to Oconee in the corner there and down to Jasper and all sorts of places.
13: All over. Everybody's showing up and showing their support. During your show, Bradley, we have a goal of $1,500. So in the next 2 hours, $1,500. Some of the folks that have already given this morning are Tina in Gaston, Jean Ginger in Greenville, Catherine in Ellery.
5: Yeah.
13: Thomas and York. Thank you all so much. And we look forward to seeing what we can do for you today, Bradley.
5: Awesome. Well, great to see so many names on that list, to hear them read out. And, you know, it kind of reminds me, I mean, almost of some of those ancient texts where maybe I'm thinking about the Odyssey or the Iliad or something, where, you know, here's so-and-so from this corner and so-and-so, and they're all coming together.
13: Ginger of Greenville.
5: Yeah, yes, yeah, you know, or Hildegard of Bingen, you know. I mean, that would be crazy. She's done enough for this show with her compositions from, you know, 900 years ago. But it is great. You can be, you know, so-and-so from there with your gift now. You can really step up for your community, represent your spot on the map, whether, you know, you're in a more bustling urban, suburban area, you know, the greater Charlotte area, of course, North Carolina City, but very much that expansion mm-hmm. into the Palmetto State now, or the greater Charleston area, you know, Myrtle Beach, North Augusta, what have you. But maybe you're in a very small town or out in the country, and, you know, what's the only thing better than a beautiful field in the PD stretching out, or maybe the Blue Ridge Mountains out your window, or a low country marsh, you know, some of the pine forests and hardwood forests that are all across the state, then having some music to match that wonderful scenery.
13: Well, I mean, said.
5: You know, imagine, you know, the sunlight streaming through. What a beautiful thing. And I'm of the opinion, you know, that beautiful nature or moments in life don't necessarily need a soundtrack. Silence is golden. Mm. And I do encourage listeners to get silence sometimes. Maybe that sounds like I'm not doing that, advocating against my own job here. But, you know, enjoy silence. But then sometimes you do need some music in the background, too.
13: Yeah.
5: It's just a little too quiet. And, you know, I'm honored that we can be that music there for you, whether you're really listening intently or, you know, maybe you're kind of doing 100 other things and it's there in the background. But, you know, some Bach as the sunlight streams through the branches of the trees, slowly getting a little barer as autumn makes its way here to South Carolina. So thank you for having us in your routine. And we certainly thank you for your financial support as well. 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Lifeinsight.org for the music that keeps life colorful. And Becca, speaking of colorful things, you made a lovely painting recently.
13: I did, and you can see that on our fall fundraising t-shirt. It's filled with lots of wonderfully South Carolina things. As soon as you look at it, you're like, that is South Carolina. Those are all things that we relate to. You can do so by going to SouthCarolinaPublicRadio.org. You can see the t-shirt there. 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
5: Yeah, and represent South Carolina. Yeah. I mean, because it really does go from the Blue Ridge Mountains down to the sea, the beautiful coast there represented, you know, Rainbow Row and the Shag Dance and Carolina Wren, glass of tea, sweet or unsweet. You know, you can imagine either way. But it's a really, really lovely shirt. And I'm excited myself to get one soon. But would encourage listeners to know a great way to kind of signal, show your love for the station. Thanks for designing that.
13: Thank you very much.
5: And listener, thank you for your support. 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You know, it does take two to tango, you know, listener and radio producer, or maybe listener and traffic operator, you know, whatever you have. So many different roles that go into making this happen. But yes, your part is essential, the role you have to play. Now, Becca, how many people would you say it takes to trio?
13: I'd say probably three.
5: usually, right?
13: Oh.
5: But sometimes in a trio sonata, there might be just one person, or maybe there might be two.
13: And they're playing different parts?
5: They're playing three parts total, but sometimes maybe there's four people playing a trio sonata. So it can be a little tricky there with some of these Baroque pieces.
13: Ooh,
5: yeah,
13: I'm excited for this.
5: So this trio sonata by Bach would originally been an organ solo, you know, one part in the feet, down on the pedals, and then each hand taking a different part.
13: Interesting.
5: But here, some of those duties are split among two performers and wonderful performers. Also, some names that might be familiar to public radio fans. Matt Heimovitz playing cello and Christopher O'Reilly at the clavichord for Bach's Trio Sonata No. 5, BWV 529. What do you say we give this a listen?
13: Let's go.

0: Some chamber music by Johann Sebastian Bach getting this hour underway, at least music that was turned into some chamber music. Originally, an organ solo there made music for cello and clavichord. So an earlier keyboard instrument with those strings struck instead of plucked, as with harpsichord. We heard performing there Matt Heimowitz playing cello and Christopher O'Reilly at the clavichord, a name you may remember as the host of From the Top, former host of that show, but really an all-around excellent musician and musical host and a figure in the public radio landscape. Bach's Trio Sonata Number 5, BWV 529 there, getting this hour of sonatas and soundscapes underway. Great to have you along for another musical adventure. Great to have you as a listener. 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I'm Bradley Fuller, joined today in Studio B by Becca Kemple of the SC Public Radio fundraising team. Becca, wasn't that music just so full of verve and spirit?
1: Yeah, and that had me bouncing a little.
0: A little bounce, yeah. And I think people say that a lot about Bach, that even his sacred works, you know, not meant to be danced to, and even some of his chamber pieces named for dances weren't necessarily meant to be danced to, just kind of inspired by
1: everything.
0: The vibe, the aura of dancing, you know, all of that really have a good aura about Bach, as the kids, I don't know what they're saying, but you know, really so much of his music really is permeated by and infused with kind of the feel of dance to it. There's always a sense of motion.
1: I felt
0: in
1: that.
0: My listening. Yeah.
1: I felt the motion.
0: Yeah, exactly. And you know, everything seems, I've heard great music described, or at least one person has put forward a kind of indicator of great music or a feature that one would find in it a lot, is that it's hard to predict. You're you know, it's not boring.
1: I feel that way about that and jazz.
0: Yes, exactly. But in hindsight, you're left with the sense that it could have gone no other way.
1: Sure.
0: Like looking back, it seems inevitable. Oh, it had to end this way. That's the only place it could have gone. So looking forward as you're listening, you might think, oh, okay, you know, Bach has done this thing two times. I know where it's going. What? Nope. Goes in a totally different direction the third time. Bach's not going to, you know, do something more than twice, you know, before he changes it up. But then, you know, wherever it goes, you're like, well, it seems like it had to go there. There was a logic to it. So, you know, that kind of logical working out can still be so fun and rewarding. And then, too, when you have musicians like Matt Heimowitz and Christopher O'Reilly putting in a little extra, you know, they were kind of, you know, articulating and connecting notes in certain ways and are really just giving it this extra sense of
1: shush
0: to it. Yes, absolutely. And whatever you would call it, listener, whatever terms you have, or maybe you don't have terms, maybe that's what music is excellent for. Why? One of the reasons, one of the many reasons it's so excellent in our lives and so needed and necessary is that it can express things that words sometimes fall a bit short with. So keep music thriving here on this station, however you describe music, whatever terms you use to highlight its necessity in your life. 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You know, maybe you know a little bit more about the piece and can kind of get a better perspective on it, even as you're still just enjoying the music for what it is and these performances for what they are. Again, 800-256-8535 is the number to call to donate, or southcarolinapublicradio.org. And, you know, Becca, we talk about composers, and some of these names are very familiar. Everyone's heard of Bach, others perhaps a little less so. And that kind of just reminds me of the way, you know, even listeners might give. So some might, you know, really just give in a level that doesn't totally upend their finances. Mm-hmm. You know, maybe it's 10, 15
1: That's
0: a month.
1: That's what I do.
0: Mm-hmm. Yeah, exactly. And same here, you know, any and every bit helps. And maybe others, though, are really giving in levels that do kind of change things and maybe they have to plan for, but they really believe in public radio to the extent and have the ability as well, of course. Mm-hmm. You know, a lot of people would like to do more than they can,
1: sure.
0: But things are what they are, and that can be tough. But there are people out there who maybe are positioned, well positioned, to even donate above and beyond kind of the typical monthly gift. So tell me a bit about these special donors.
1: We have a lot of different levels. One of our more common ones at a larger gift level is the leadership gift, and that's whenever you give $1,200 or more, and that's $100
0: a yeah.
1: month. So if you are able to do that, then that helps us sustain a little bit further than...
0: You know, maybe donate. Yes, exactly. It really takes it to that next level, I guess, is what you're saying. All gifts count.
1: Right.
0: And
1: that's right.
0: It's the same, you know, composers I feature on the show. Some people, you know, you think about Paul Dukas and The Sorcerer's Apprentice, Fantasia, all of that.
1: Mm-hmm.
0: And he's not really known for a lot of other works. He did write some others. Mm-hmm. But even in classical music, sometimes there's a figure regarded as a one-hit wonder. Nothing wrong with that. Their music is incredible and great, and I love
1: right.
0: sharing it. So maybe you're a kind of one-time gift, and this is going to be your special contribution.
1: Mm-hmm.
0: We so appreciate that. Maybe you're going to be a Telemann, and Telemann was one of the most prolific composers. I mean, he was churning out compositions. So maybe you like to give kind of in a more Telemann-esque, Telemannian.
1: Yeah.
0: I don't know what the adjective. Haydn and Wagner and you know, Beethoven get adjectives. I don't know if Telemann does, but
1: that manner.
0: Yeah, you know the Telemanner. Yes,
1: yeah.
0: That's it. In the Telemanner, you're giving in the Telemann fashion, and you're really making those consistent contributions, and you know. You don't want a month to go by without you having donated, and you want that to be a regular part of your budget, something you can count on. Sure, as Antonio Vivaldi was going to write another violin concerto, you want to be there.
1: Yes.
0: And stepping up. So lots of ways to give, and again, that leadership level of giving. If you do find yourself in the place, that's how much?
1: $100 a month or $1,200 a year.
0: All right. Well, easy enough math to keep up with. So that could definitely be something that you consider. And we so appreciate your support, whatever level it is. 800-256-8535 is the number to call. 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And you know, I'm especially thinking about the importance of the arts and supporting them now. You know, there was news recently from the Nashville Symphony, wonderful organization, and they are having to suspend their 2026-2027 season.
1: Oh, and it was already planned? And
0: I you know, I don't know all the details, right. And I don't want to speculate live on air, but the announcement was officially made very recently.
1: That's so unfortunate.
0: And this is Nashville, so, you know, I nothing in South Carolina that mm-hmm. I'm reporting on, and you know, thankfully
1: right.
0: not here, but still for a state not so far away, Southeast
1: yeah.
0: and Southeastern culture and the arts here, you know, it really just kind of opens your eyes to things not always being a given
1: right.
0: and not taking for granted artistic flourishing
1: mm-hmm.
0: and the vital role classical music has. You know, it does require support and buy-in.
1: Mm-hmm.
0: And, you know, if you are in a spot to give and support it, you know, maybe you can help cover it for someone who can't,
1: right.
0: someone who's not able to, you know, keep the arts flourishing and thriving. So do think about that. And so, you know, thinking about this orchestra and pulling for them and hoping for the best for their future, I thought I'd feature one of their previous performances. Here's the Nashville Symphony now under Paul Gamble performing Aaron Copland's Quiet City.

0: Really contemplative music there by Aaron Copland. That was Quiet City, featuring Paula Angerer playing English horn and Scott Moore trumpet, joined by the Nashville Chamber Orchestra, led by Paul Gamble. Thinking about news out of Nashville about the Nashville Symphony having to suspend its 2026-2027 season, and you know, music with a kind of melancholic cast there, especially that news from Music 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I'm Bradley Fuller, joined today in the studio by Becca Kempel on our fundraising team. Becca, wasn't it just really nice hearing that kind of slow-paced music and, yes, and the kind of reflective quality to it? Did any images come to your mind, or maybe just certain vibes or atmosphere? No wrong answers,
1: of course. I just love a good trumpet, and yeah, so it's very soothing, and it was a very good sound. It just sounded pure and perfect.
0: Oh, absolutely.
1: As you said.
0: Yeah, I mean, impeccable musicianship there from both Scott and Paula playing their respective instruments, and those two wind instruments, and the purity of the tone, but also, yeah, kind of just thinking about, you know, the scene, and then the title, the image that comes through there, the quiet city. So, yes, it's good to take time to be quiet and reflect, to have silence. Of course, we pride ourselves here at SC Public Radio on letting music breathe. Mm. I don't want to, you know, cut in as soon or even before that final chord dies out, you know, lest there be, oh, goodness, a half second of dead air. No, let the music breathe. Let it have some space around it. And, you know, just let that resonance finish resonating. And that's how I enjoy presenting the music. I know some people listen very, very closely and enjoy hearing all those details and really letting the last reverberations die out before my voice comes in and interrupts all the majesty and magic of the music. So yes, silence is good, but also I think in a broad context, you do want the music to keep playing.
1: Yeah.
0: You know, you want the radio to keep bringing this great music, this art form that isn't on a lot of other stations or isn't, you know, ubiquitous, shall we say, on the radio dial or even, you know, streaming platforms that might have it, but it's not presented the same way,
1: right,
0: offered the same way. So to keep the music thriving, to keep the arts flourishing, well, that does require your support, listener. That requires your input and your being a part of what we do here. And we love having you listen. We love having you share what you enjoy about the station with others. 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Becca, we've got one more piece for this first hour of the show, at least a bit of chamber music by Amelia Mayer, a German romantic composer. So what do you say we have some music of friends, a chamber music now?
1: Yes, please.

0: The Mariani Piano Quartet there with that performance of the first movement of the Piano Quartet in G major by Amelia Meyer. Wonderful 19th century, some romantic era music there, rounding out this first hour of Sonatas and Soundscapes. But more music and a conversation with a great friend of SC Public Radio right after this.
1: Live from NPR News, I'm Lakshmi Singh. New York prosecutors are reopening a criminal investigation into an alleged sexual assault involving students at Cornell University. A former student says she was drugged and gang raped at the school in 2024. At the time, no criminal charges were filed. 2 weeks ago, she filed suit with new allegations against Cornell and seven male students. NPR's Brian Mann has been speaking with women in the Cornell community.
2: I spoke with Olympia Hall. She's a current Cornell student. She's co-president of the Sexual Assault Prevention and Safety Club on campus. She says Cornell has tried to improve campus safety, but she says she still sometimes feels vulnerable. And she told me fraternities on campus hold a lot of sway over students' social life.
3: That is a cultural aspect that creates a lot of power dynamics that are uncomfortable and lead young men to potentially not think about their actions.
1: NPR's Brian Mann brought us that story from Ithaca, New York. President Trump is meeting with AI leaders at the White House this afternoon, a day after the big tech company OpenAI said it is scrapping the release of its newest AI model after it failed to meet company internal testing standards. We have more from NPR's John Ruich.
4: The company had been planning to release the model called GPT 6.1 Astra in the coming days, but it's decided to scrap the release. Saatchi Jain, head of safety systems at OpenAI, said, quote, it didn't quite meet the bar in testing and fell short in terms of communication with the user about the work it's done. He told the Wall Street Journal it performed poorly on alignment, the term AI developers use for how well a model sticks to what people want rather than going off script. In an emailed statement, Jain says, when shipping new models to users, OpenAI has an extremely high bar in terms of safety and alignment. The company says it has other new models coming soon. John Ruich, NPR News.
1: Israeli settlers stormed a Palestinian village in the Israeli-occupied West Bank overnight. The group attacked a Palestinian family after an Israeli court ordered they be allowed to return home. NPR's Kat Lonsdorf has more.
5: More than 100 violent Israeli settlers attacked the village of Jalud, setting fire to buildings and vehicles and throwing stones, according to the Israeli military. The attack happened as Israeli security forces were attempting to escort a Palestinian family back to their home. That family had been forced to leave their home about 2 months ago due to continuous harassment by Israeli settlers, according to an Israeli court order. Instead, Israeli settlers set fire to the home and the family fled again. Two of the settlers were arrested, and Israeli Prime Minister Benjamin Netanyahu condemned the attack. Netanyahu recently downplayed such violence in a speech at the UN. The UN has tracked about 200 settler attacks per month in 2026. Kat Lonsdorf, NPR News, Tel Aviv.
1: It's NPR News. The attorney of a Massachusetts woman who killed her three young children in 2023 was back in court today for the first time since a judge declared a mistrial earlier this month when the jury was deadlocked over whether to hold Lindsay Clancy criminally responsible. Kevin Reddington pushed for Clancy's acquittal, arguing today that his client was psychotic and delusional at the time of her children's death. The prosecution says Clancy knew exactly what she was doing and dismissed the defense's argument as, quote, laughable. Today, the judge made no decision. Hurricane Polo made landfall in Baja California as a Category 2 this morning. It brought the threat of flash floods and destructive winds of up to 110 miles per hour. The National Hurricane Center projects the storm could deliver heavy rain to parts of the southwestern U.S. later this week. The Sears MacArthur Fellows have just been announced. NPR's Ari Daniel has details.
6: The recipients include a bioengineer creating nanotechnologies to improve vaccines and drug delivery, a climate researcher examining polar sea ice and global change, and a public artist converting neglected spaces into visual work rooted in community. A couple of the winners sit at the intersection of science and justice, like Texas State University forensic anthropologist Kate Spradley. She's on a lifelong mission to help identify the buried remains of hundreds of migrants who've died after making the southern border crossing.
7: Everyone should have dignity in death.
6: Each MacArthur Fellow receives $800,000 over 5 years, no strings attached. For NPR News, I'm Ari Daniel.
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0: 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I'm Bradley Fuller, coming to you live from Studio B. Great to have you along during this special celebration of South Carolina Public Radio and the people who make it possible. Listener, that's you. Thank you so much for tuning in, for sharing the good news about this station and the great things you hear on it, and also for your contributions. 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Truly is refreshing and encouraging. It means so much to see friends coming together. And I do say friends because some of these listeners, some of you as a listener and your connections have been a regular part of our audience now going on for years and decades even. You've made friends through South Carolina Public Radio. You're regularly in touch with us about what you were amazed by, what you liked hearing, maybe other kinds of feedback as well, but we consider you a friend. And even seeing some of the names of people who have given and some of the people who join me in the studio, it really is a thing among friends. It is a wonderful spirit of camaraderie that we have at SC Public Radio. And I'm joined today by a figure who's certainly a friend of mine and was once my boss here at South Carolina Public Radio, Sherry Hutchinson. Sherry, welcome back.
10: Oh, it is delightful to be here with you, Bradley, as always. You know, you just listening to you on the radio always makes my day better. And I am just delighted to be here to welcome old friends and new. And I believe we have a contribution who came in from an old dear friend of ours, which is Elaine Freeman. Now, Elaine Freeman started the ETV Endowment, and she made a very generous gift toward classical music. And she, you know, she's a pianist herself and just is a great supporter of the arts. And so what a wonderful time to ask, think about your journey with music. And if you haven't yet joined, please join this family. It's so easy to do. And it just continues to bring the great music and wonderful information that you get. I listen and I learn something every day.
0: I think that's one of the great things about this station. And I've often told listeners, one of the hardest parts of my job is working in the office where I do. And I like to keep my door open so that people can stop by and collaborate and, you know, just, you know, really have a kind of open environment there. But in the hall here in radio, we have both of our formats playing, the news and music format and the news and talk format. And, you know, hour by hour, I am hearing something so fascinating, so interesting and engaging that I find myself wanting to listen. And I think you need to be writing scripts or, you know, voicing a underwriting credit or, you know, email any number of things. But just the content on this station is so often teaching me things or performance today. I'll hear something and say, oh, I had no clue about that. Or, you know, you'll hear the UTC Chamber Music Series from Clemson University, a South Carolina feature. And it's just wonderful that, you know, this station, all the connections that are formed, but also little excursions into things that might be totally new to you.
10: And there's new music that I've never heard before that is coming. So, you know, classical music is ever evolving. And I think also there's music that borrows from one another, which I think makes it so exciting. You know, people want to categorize music. Oh, this is the Baroque. This is the classical. This is the romantic. And then we get into jazz and rock and rap and whatever. But there's such an amalgam of music. And one of my heroes, Duke Ellington, said, you know what? There's only good music and bad music. And I can say I've only heard good music on this station. So we want you to help us keep that good music flowing here. And Bradley and I were talking a little bit before we came on the air. And I was saying, I think one of my favorite composers, and it's, you know, there's tons and tons, but, you know, is Bach, because while it seems like there is very much a pattern to it, he was one of the great improvisers. And because of that, I think because my great love is jazz, I really enjoy hearing his work and seeing how that began an evolution toward different types of music. So maybe you'll indulge me and play something by Bach sooner or later on during this time.
11: Well, I would love to. And last hour of the show, we had a bit of Bach. We had the trio sonata performed by two musicians there. And of course, it was originally been for a solo organist. And it's really amazing. You know, Bach would have made improv, as you're saying, part of his performance when he was showing off the new organ at the Frauenkirche in Dresden. And they had just put it in, and he was invited to, you know, pull out all the stops, perhaps quite literally, and, you know, show off his skills as an improviser. And, you know, in the context of an 18th century Lutheran church service, as much as you know, perhaps a modern day jazz setting, you know, and I don't want to step on any toes, you know, likening, you know, maybe a jazz club to a church service, but improv plays a role. And, you know, filling in time and maybe, you know, part of the service was going on a bit long or what have you, needed to clear out the sanctuary. And, well, let's improv this or take this idea and really, really draw it out. So, I mean, Bach, just an amazing figure there. But also, as you said, this through line to other genres. And I should say, for listeners who may not be familiar or maybe, you know, newer to South Carolina Public Radio or not aware of the work you're still doing for us, that you were the producer of Piano Jazz with Marion McPartland, which, I mean, is beloved around the world.
10: And it was one of the true honors of my life, and so many, not only musical lessons, but life lessons learned. And that was just magical. And when she would do an improvisation of her guest, it was just jaw-dropping. And I think that's what's so important about having new classical music coming up, because, you know, everything that has old components that you grow from to new components. And so, you know, we want to just keep this music really strong here. And it's so simple to do. You know, just call 800-256-8535. And we've got people ready to take your pledge. And I believe there is a goal for this program.
11: That's right, a $1,500 show goal for today's episode of Sonatas and Soundscapes. And again, thanks to some generous donors, we're well on our way there, but still have a bit of ground to cover yet. But it really is encouraging to see people donate. And you're talking about, you know, both tradition and innovation, you know, the old mixed with the new, and the way that those components that have been there for centuries are woven into something that is novel. And, you know, I'm thinking about people like Elaine that you mentioned who have believed in SC Public Radio, whatever it's been called through its different iterations and names from the get-go and, you know, who are still supporting music. People like you as well, Sherry, who have been giving themselves to the arts and to music in all its many forms, good music. You know, it really is just amazing to see that whatever uncertainties are ahead, whatever the world holds, no one could have predicted, you know, 2026 might have looked like this in 1976, say, but imagine knowing that great music will still be there for you.
10: Absolutely. You know, the future is unknown, but I will tell you, you know, one of the best ways to, like, slow down and put things in perspective is to listen to some good music and choose what works for you. And there's, you know, it's a myriad of music out there, and we hear it all. You know, Sonatas and Soundscapes kind of covers, that's a perfect name because it goes, you know, throughout the centuries. And I just think that, you know, it's a perfect show, and you know, I know our listeners would probably rather hear some music.
11: Well, let's get to a bit of that now, but I appreciate all the kind words, Sherry. Really means a lot coming from you and your leadership and teaching me some of the ropes early on. But let's dive in now with the Preludes, three Preludes by Gershwin, written not too long after his Rhapsody in Blue really brought jazz and classical head on together in the concert hall in 1924. But these three Preludes kind of doing the same thing in a much smaller form, here in a version for violin and piano.

0: Violinist Dalia Dedinskaite and pianist Walter Della Hunt there performing the Three Preludes by George Gershwin, music from the mid-1920s, in fact, a century old, 1926, the year of composition for what was originally a set of piano solos there in an arrangement for the string instrument and keyboard instrument. And wow, just hard to believe music like that is already a century old. Hi there, I'm Bradley Fuller here, host of Sonatas and Soundscapes, and joined by a great friend of mine, great friend of South Carolina Public Radio's, and I think you could say great friend of music in general, Sherry Hutchinson. Sherry, isn't Gershwin always just a fun time?
1: Oh, Gershwin, he takes you everywhere. He takes you to Paris.
0: Oh, yeah, an American there.
1: his music is just always uplifting and orchestral and just, you know, it just, I think, transcends the genres we were talking about earlier, because he kind of, you know, went from that into the jazz age and brought new things. And I think that he is one of our many favorite composers to always turn to.
0: Yeah, I know. When I think about favorite composers, I'm always hard-pressed to imagine, you know, who would be my top. I mean, I think personally, I would say Bach is the greatest. And sometimes that means he's my favorite. But then other times I'm going through a phase and I'm really into Debussy or Chopin or Gershwin, as the case may be.
1: Yeah. Well, you know, I always think, you know, with Bach, that's what we sent to space to talk mm-hmm. to others. I thought, wow, what a universal representation, you know.
0: The golden record.
1: Yes. Yeah. So, and, you know, and there's so many different composers that Sonatas and Soundscapes goes into. And I love your commentary that brings people closer to the music and not just, here's the music, find what you may, but there's always stories behind what the composers have had meant to do, you know, and sometimes you find something else in that. So it's always a way to find new avenues.
0: Absolutely.
1: With even pieces that you know very well.
0: That's it. Maybe it's an arrangement. Maybe the performers just bring a new kind of fresh interpretation to it. You know, maybe it's just the slightest difference in playing that suddenly yields the biggest revelation to the listener's mind, and really is amazing. And listener, I hope you appreciate, and Sherry, I appreciate your remarks. I hope that listeners to this show, yes, you listener, I hope you also enjoy the commentary and the background and the perspective provided. A special thanks to Frank and Mary listening, great friends of the show, friends of mine also. I really appreciate the kind words and also your support of South Carolina Public Radio. And then hopefully that Bach treated you well earlier as much as the Gershwin did this hour. And thanks for going on these musical journeys. 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And Sherry, I'm very curious how you got started on your journey in music.
1: You know, I came from a very unmusical family, but my parents bought me a piano and I started taking lessons, you know, about third grade, and progressed. And I was a decent pianist, but never a great pianist. And then I went to college and then started working at a radio station, and then came to public radio and basically became a classical DJ there in the days where you spun records and all that. And the music that I learned in that, the depth and the breadth of it just made me want to grow and grow and grow into it. And then I had an opportunity to produce classical music. And then through that, I was able to produce Mary McPartland's piano jazz for over 30 years.
0: Wow.
1: You know, and the beauty of that was, you know, we had people like Renee Fleming on the show and Andre Previn and people that you think of in a very classical way that know how to take that music, their musical skills and talents, and, you know, transform it from just classical to just another genre seamlessly. And, you know, that's what I think, you know, Bradley does an amazing job of, you know, taking and offering different pieces in a different perspective. And we're so fortunate to have programming like this on South Carolina Public Radio. And I know I personally support it. I have been a member for a million years and am very proud and happy to support it. And if you're not yet a member, please join us. And if you are, this is a great time to renew or become a sustaining star. 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
0: 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ETV probably goes, but to the
1: yes.
0: same place, you know, with all the streamlining and
1: yes.
0: all. So. For sure. But yeah, so call again that phone number, 800-256-8535 or SouthCarolinaPublicRadio.org. But yeah, you'd be in great company if you're in the company of Sherry Hutchinson or Elaine Freeman or Mary and Frank Anderson, people who are donating and supporting this wonderful radio service. 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Well, Sherry, you mentioned artists at home in classical and jazz, you know, just consummate musicians across the board. Up next, we have some Wynton Marsalis. And I believe you can speak some to his multi-talent.
1: You know, Wynton Marsalis appeared several times on Mary McPartland's Piano Jazz. And, you know, Wynton came from a New Orleans family deeply rooted in jazz. But he is one of the foremost classical performers. He's done, you know, such amazing records for both classical and jazz. And he practices constantly. Mm. He keeps, as marvelously as he is, he crosses those genres like, nobody that I know. And, practice makes perfect, and I think that describes Wynton Marsalis.
0: I think so. I mean, both, as you said, a trumpeter playing a Haydn trumpet concerto or any number of the standards and bringing his own improv talents to it. Also a composer. And I thought we'd hear a bit of chamber music of his for bassoon and string quartet, a piece from 2000 titled Milan. And that's M-E-E-E, three E's, L-A-A-N. A nod to the soloist for whom he wrote it, whose name was Milan, like the Italian city, and, kind of playing on those letters. But each movement of these three, a nod to a different genre. So there's blues, tango, and bebop. So, listener, as you're making your donation and considering supporting SC Public Radio, we'll have some Wynton Marsalis. Sherry, what do you say we jump right into this piece?
1: I think that's a fantastic idea.

0: Wow, what a zooming and attitude-filled performance there from bassoonist Frank Morelli and the Callisto Quartet. That was Meelan, M-E-E-E-L-A-A-N, for bassoon and string quartet by Wynton Marsalis. Of course, the great jazz trumpeter, but also a composer and indeed a classical trumpeter as well. On today's Sonatas and Soundscapes, I'm Bradley Fuller. Great, as always, to have you joining for another musical journey, especially during our fall pledge drive, a time where we really partner with you in another way to make sure this programming stays fresh and vital and simply present here on South Carolina Public Radio. 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Sherry, thanks again for joining.
1: Oh, it is my pleasure to be here with you, Bradley. As always, I just always have fun with you. We have worked on many a classical gig together, and it's just always been a delight. And, you know, listening to Wynton, we have had the opportunity in Columbia for Cola Jazz and for the Coger Center to bring Wynton Marsalis and his big band to Columbia. And it was packed to the gills, fantastic, and something that you won't forget. And what was really wonderful is after one of those big nights, he went into a school, the Eau Claire High School, and held a workshop session with like 700 kids.
0: Wow.
1: To teach them that that's what, you know, I think that's what South Carolina Public Radio does. It brings you wonderful music and then teaches you things that maybe you haven't thought about in that. And that's why it's so important to support the arts and support them through South Carolina Public Radio. And so easy to do. It's a phone call. 800-256-8535. And, you know, Mark Rapp and I produce a program called Cola Jazz Presents that starts airing this October the 4th, which is right around the corner.
0: All right, and speaking of Mark Rapp, jazz trumpeter extraordinaire, speaking
1: yes,
0: of jazz trumpeters,
1: yes.
0: If people don't know, I mean...
1: I said that because, you know...
0: He is a very familiar name.
1: He seems to be around everywhere, but thank you.
0: Of course.
1: He is not only an amazing trumpeter, but educator too. And, you know, there are several opportunities to see some live jazz in Columbia just in the month of October. We have October the 12th, and it's a loft session with Jeremy Wright, and that is a wonderful listening, intimate setting the acoustics are perfect. You go in there and you truly forget your troubles.
0: And this is a pastor study
1: on
0: Maine.
1: The pastor study on Maine. And it is just a great listening room. And you will talk about making new friends in music. There's just a great group of people who come to that and appreciate that. And then we have on October the 15th, another live in the lobby, which is Cola Jazz Presents with the Coger Center, and it is Pasquale Grasso, and that is going to be a fun concert. It's kind of like is New York as you can get, you know, in a setting, because it's up on the second floor and you see the lights of the city. It's very, very cool.
0: You know, just before you said that, I was thinking of previous Live in the lobbies I've been to. And like you said, the huge glass walls there in the lobby of the Coker Center, and Assembly Street just bustling, and you know, the buildings nearby. And it really does have that urban. I'm like, am I in Columbia? Am I in South Carolina?
1: And then there is, to celebrate Halloween on the 30th, is the voodoo concert that they are doing. And both of the Pasquale concert and the Halloween concert will be featured on Cola Jazz Presents. So if you can't make it out to them live, you can hear them on the radio. And that's made possible by you. So if you love this music, if you love any kind of music, we ask you to help keep it strong here in South Carolina.
0: Absolutely. What a great case you make there for music, for the arts in general, for jazz and all its variety, classical and all its variety. Truly amazing what's on tap here in Columbia, here in South Carolina as a whole, and also on this station and the connections there as well. So listener, you heard Sherry. Now is the time to give. 800-256-8535 or southcarolinapublicradio.org. Sherry, you were mentioning Winton and his work as an educator, also Mark Rapp and his work as an educator. And I was thinking back to my middle school days. Now, I actually started piano first in third grade. For my kindergarten years, had always loved hearing my mother play our 1902 Cabinet Grand. I mean, imagine a saloon out in, you know, Arkansas, something Scott Joplin would have played on kind of instrument. And now I think hopelessly at Baroque pitch because it's so old. But it was the instrument, you know, I would tinker on as a toddler. And then by age eight, it was decided, okay, you're ready for piano lessons. And I remember learning and growing in that. On our ride to lessons, listening to South Carolina Public Radio and trying to guess the composer as I was in the car there. And then really my love for music and music history, especially, just deepening from there. And in middle school, I picked up alto sax.
1: Wow.
0: Yeah.
1: Now, I've never heard you play alto sax.
0: It's my embouchure, that is to say my mouth position and all of that. It probably would need to be adjusted a little bit, get back in the habit. But I might have to play a little something for you. Don't expect anything great. Certainly not what we're about to hear. But maybe I could play a little sax for you.
1: Well, I would love to hear that. But if you have never heard Bradley on piano, you have missed a treat. So,
0: well, that's very kind of you to say, Sherry. Yeah, it's my main instrument, my home instrument. And these days, I tend to do a lot of accompanying might be the older term. A lot of people prefer collaborative piano now, collaborative pianist, but working with singers and other instrumentalists is kind of the sweet spot I've found, but certainly solo rep is also incredible. And we love featuring it all on this station, and really high caliber music. So that's to say, not me playing saxophone for now, but we will have someone else playing saxophone, Christoph Enzel, joined by cellist Peter Bruns for this performance of the finale movement of a really fun duet by Nikolai Kapustin. Sherry, shall we jump right in?
1: Absolutely.

0: Wow, what a fun piece there. The Animato finale movement of the duet for alto, sax, and cello by Nikolai Kapustin, performed there by Christoph Enzel and Peter Bruns, sax and cello, respectively. Sherry, did that piece just have you guessing when it was going to end? Kind of a surprise there, you know, with the ending of it, and really a remarkable piece of music. So, well, that is rounding out today's Sonatas and Soundscapes, and really been fun being with guests and, you know, having this chance to be on the pledge drive to celebrate the work of guests. Sherry, thank you so much for joining.
1: It's been a fun time. Thank you for asking me.
0: Always great to have you on the air and celebrating music and celebrating what SC Public Radio does, especially given your legacy, Sherry, and listener, given your wonderful support and friendship. 800-256-8535 or southcarolinapublicradio.org. 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
5: I'm Robin Young. It's Here and Now. Coming up in the rural Kansas town of Liberal, ICE raids are going under the national media radar, but causing a lot of disruption. We'll hear from the city's mayor.
4: Also, with 5 weeks to the midterm elections, a look at key races in New England. Will incumbent Republican Susan Collins hold on to Maine? Who will win the race to replace Democrat Jean Shaheen in New Hampshire?
5: And YA sensation John Green has a new novel for adults. Hollywood, Ending is set in the world of making movies, a place he has mixed feelings about.
6: I love movies, but I also love sausage, and I don't necessarily love the way sausage gets made.
5: Coming up Here and Now.
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7: Live from NPR News, I'm Lakshmi Singh. The Trump administration's promoting an artificial intelligence-powered website, America.gov, that it says can swiftly provide users with information and government services. It's being rolled out in a climate of mounting public skepticism about AI safety and the dangers of AI developing too quickly for humans to keep up. Some AI tech giants recently advised a slowdown in AI development, a notion President Trump has strongly rejected. He says the U.S. needs to stay ahead of the competition. The FBI says authorities in the Netherlands have arrested a suspected leader of the notorious cyber criminal group that recently claimed to have hacked an FBI computer system. Dutch National Police took the individual into custody this morning. We have more from NPR's Ryan Lucas.
8: The FBI says the suspect is an alleged leader of the criminal hacking group Shiny Hunters. That's the same group that last week claimed to have hacked the FBI jobs portal and stolen private personal data and work information on thousands of current and former FBI employees. In a video posted on X, FBI cyber official Brett Leatherman had this message for members of Shiny Hunters.
9: The longer you stay in this, the more we learn about you. You know how to find us, and we know how to find you. I suggest you reach out first while the choice is still yours.
8: The Shiny Hunter hack of the FBI jobs portal is an embarrassing episode for the Bureau and carries potentially serious counterintelligence and safety consequences. Ryan Lucas, NPR News, Washington.
7: Tomorrow, the U.S. military formally withdraws from Iraq after more than two decades. NPR's Jana Raff reports from Baghdad the withdrawal will also mark the end of the anti-ISIS coalition that the U.S. has led since 2014.
10: At what had been the Joint Military Command Center, Iraqi workers are renovating. U.S. officers have operated from here since 2014, when Iraq asked the U.S. military to return to fight the militant group ISIS. On Wednesday, U.S. commanders and Iraqi leaders will mark the withdrawal of U.S. forces 23 years after the United States invaded Iraq.
11: It's a historical day. We are very proud to reach this day.
10: That's Iraqi Armed Forces spokesman Sabah al-Numan. At its height, during an eight-year-long occupation, the U.S. had 170,000 military personnel in Iraq. Jane Araf, NPR News, Baghdad.
7: Consumer confidence in the U.S. economy is the lowest it has been in more than a decade. Dana Peterson, the chief economist of the Conference Board that released a survey today, says, quote, the consumer confidence index deteriorated notably in September following two prior months of softening, end quote. Fuel prices and inflation have pushed higher as the U.S. war with Iran has dragged on for 7 months. This is NPR News. Oil prices are inching lower, but NPR's Scott Horsley says the effect on retail energy prices has been muted so far.
12: Oil prices have backed off their recent peaks, but remain elevated as a result of the U.S. war with Iran. AAA says retail gasoline prices dipped 2 cents a gallon overnight to an average of $4.46 a gallon. Diesel prices are averaging just under $6.44 a gallon. Higher jet fuel prices are driving up the cost of airline tickets, just as many people are booking flights for upcoming holiday travel. The cost of airline tickets in August was up more than 23% from a year ago. Scott Horsley, NPR News, Washington.
7: In Texas, Governor Greg Abbott has issued a statewide disaster proclamation over record high diesel prices. Texas Public Radio's Maria Navarro has more.
13: Abbott said soaring diesel prices has put Texas's agricultural and freight industries at risk. The 30-day declaration waives dyed diesel restrictions in the state and raises the allowable weight for fuel, agricultural, and timber loads. Dyed diesel is off-road fuel marked red that is typically barred on public roadways. The declaration also suspends Texas low-emissions diesel rules to the extent authorized by the Environmental Protection Agency. Abbott also requested that the EPA waive federal ultra-low sulfur diesel requirements, which would allow more fuel at the pumps and could reduce prices. I'm Marian Navarro in San Antonio.
7: The Premier League, the top tier of England's soccer league system, confirms today that Manchester City's been found guilty of nearly all 100-plus charges of financial wrongdoing. Man City has denied the allegations. 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
15: I'm Jeremy Hobson. New Hampshire's Senate race to replace the retiring Democrat Gene Shaheen is shaping up to be a close one. It's a rare state where Republicans feel they have a chance to flip the seat. But the headwinds of high gas prices and an unpopular president exist in the Granite State just like everywhere else. So we'll be broadcasting from Portsmouth, New Hampshire with a panel of top political analysts to hear from voters about what's at stake for them. That's next time on The Middle.
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5: From NPR and WBUR, I'm Robin Young.
4: I'm Anthony Brooks. It's Here and Now. Poll after poll suggests that November 3rd could be a tough one for Republicans. Americans are struggling with rising prices, and the country is fighting an unpopular war being led by a deeply unpopular president. Now, to win control of the Senate, Democrats need to pick up four seats and protect ones they already control. And two of those key races are in New England. In Maine, Democrat Troy Jackson is running dead even with Republican incumbent Susan Collins. And in New Hampshire, where Democratic Senator Gene Shaheen is retiring, there's another very close race. Let's bring in James Pindle, who covers all things political for the Boston Globe. James, welcome. Good to have you.
16: Nice to talk to you again, Anthony.
4: Yeah, let's talk about Maine first. Now, for a time, this was considered the Democrats' best opportunity for a pickup, with Republican Susan Collins looking very vulnerable there. But she's running in a dead heat with Democrat Troy Jackson. What are you seeing in Maine?
16: Well, now clearly the best chance for Democrats to pick up a seat is in North Carolina. Yep. So it's no longer Maine. But what the interesting dynamic in this race has been kind of two things. One is that if you look at deeper in the polling, including the one recently from the New York Times last week, it's that if you ask Mainers who will be the most effective senator for Maine, hands down, everyone said, not everyone, but hands down, the majority says it's Susan Collins. Then if you ask them a different question, who do you want controlling the United States Senate, Democrats, Republicans, overwhelmingly they say Democrats. And that's sort of the rub. It's going to be the key thing that's going to define this election in the last few weeks. The second thing has been just simply the switch that happened when Democrats dumped Graham Plattner after accusations of rape and replaced him with Troy Jackson. Before that, The story was Graham Plattner and your feelings about Graham Plattner and the excitement around Graham Plattner. But now it's probably in a spot where Democrats prefer, because now it's not about the Democratic nominee Troy Jackson as much as it is about Donald Trump and as it is about Susan Collins. That said, Graham Plattner exited the race beating Susan Collins, and right now that race is very much tied.
17: Yeah, it's really going to come down, it looks like, to a whisker. We'll see. Meanwhile, New Hampshire is a state that Republicans would like to flip. The Democrat, Congressman Chris Pappas, is running even with Republican John Sununu. Sununu is a former senator. He's the brother and the son of two former governors. So some kind of star appeal there. How do you see this race playing out? Because this is another one that for a long time, it was considered a bluish state with two Democratic senators. It wasn't really among the lists of states that could flip, but it could.
16: It could. New Hampshire, despite all that, remains a swing state. Every brand, every lever of power in the state capital in Concord is controlled by Republicans. And as you mentioned, it's been that way for a long time. And as you mentioned, the entire federal delegation in terms of all the House and all the Senate members is Democratic. And it's been like that for a long time. So when you have two strong candidates, which we rarely do get, by the way, but when you've got two, a strong Republican candidate and a strong Democratic candidate, it's going to be a tight race by definition. Mm-hmm. And then after that, you have to say, well, if it's a swing state, which way are we swinging? And currently, the president has about a 37 or even less percent approval rating in New Hampshire. So unlike Maine, where you're going to say, I really don't know what's going to how that race is going to play out, in New Hampshire, you have to say it's likely that the Democrat will eventually pull that off. And the recent round of polling has shown the Democrat, Chris Pappas, with that very slight lead outside the margin of error, unlike what we saw in the previous weeks before that.
17: Right. But James, what do you make of the fact that here we are talking about two races in New England that are sort of could end up being key on Election Day, a part of the country that we like to think of as fairly blue?
16: Look, there's no question that when candidates matter. And in the case of Susan Collins, she's a person who has defied the political odds a long time. There's probably no other Republican in Maine who could win that seat besides Susan Collins. And in New Hampshire, again, another good recruiting job from Republicans. And there's probably no other Republican except for his brother, Chris Sununu, who could win that seat except for Johnny Sununu.
17: Right. All right. Very quickly, in just the 30 seconds we've got left, let's go to the big picture. Lots of reporting and analysis pointing toward a difficult election for Republicans. What's your thought 5 weeks out from November 3rd? What's your sort of big picture idea?
16: Well, look, the big picture here is that we are discussing not how good of a time Democrats may have this year, but how big of a wave this might be. If you believe the current polling numbers, that Democrats are winning on a generic ballot by 8 points, this puts it on par not with 2018, but bigger, 2006 for Democrats, or even 1994 for Republicans. Obviously, there are two things cutting against the arguments in the comparison to those years. Number one is redistricting, which has made a lot fewer seats competitive, and so you aren't going to see the swing in Congress even with that big lead in play. And the second thing is Republicans still have a big money advantage. I must say, though, we have to wait for an October surprise, and currently the structural reasons why Republicans are behind continue to be structural reasons.
17: All right, James Pindle with the Boston Globe. Thanks so much. Always good to talk to you.
16: Thank you.
1: Well, let's go now to Liberal Kansas, the town that is. One day last week, the vice mayor said she saw ICE agents round up 40 to 60 people and take them away in two vans. That's a lot of people in a town that only has about 18,000 residents. It's home to the Dorothy's House Museum, where the fictional Dorothy launched into Oz. Also, home to one of the country's largest beef processing plants. Now, ICE arrests are reportedly causing a lot of concern in all of southwestern Kansas. The Kansas Farmers Union said they've caused significant disruption for the agriculture economy. The Kansas Livestock Association says

0: They will result in higher beef prices. So let's bring in the Vice Mayor of Liberal Kansas, Jeanette Vasquez. Vice Mayor, welcome.
1: Hello. Thank you so much for having me on your show.
0: Well, and tell us, who were the people arrested?
1: So it's hard to say who the people arrested were just because ICE is not coordinating with us or giving us any information. The only information I can give you is what I personally have seen. And I saw the transportation of two vans. I want to say each van held approximately 20 to 30 individuals. As far as like tracking down who the individuals are, it has been very difficult.
0: Do you even know where they are?
1: So I don't know where all of them are. I do know that some of them were flown out to Wyoming. So we were able to locate where they were flown to, and we looked at their jail log. We did see approximately 40 people on that jail log, but that was just one day. We don't know where the individuals from day two and three were transported to.
0: Look, there was a post, you know, a social media post saying some businesses in Southwest Kansas are temporarily closing because of ICE agents. You say correct, but in response to that, the Secretary of Homeland Security, Mark Wayne Mullen, said ICE is not conducting worksite operations in Kansas. You've got, you know, operations, you know, having to do with beef there. Are you seeing worksite operations being targeted by ICE?
1: Yes, I can tell you that that statement that they made is a lie. I personally saw it with my eyes. I saw the security at the beef plant try to kick them out numerous times. And so they were basically just circling the parking lot and didn't have permission to be there. And I also got a little bit intimidated because I really didn't know what was going on. And so at that point, I saw the security guard put his vehicle close to ICE's to try to get them to get off the road. And so, like I said, it was just a scary situation because I didn't know what was going on. But I can tell you that I personally saw ICE vans and another vehicle circling in the parking lot at the meatpacking plant.
0: Okay, so you have a conflicting eyewitness report, which conflicts with what Mark Wayne Mullen, the Homeland Security Secretary, is saying. Meanwhile, the Great Bend Chamber of Commerce, this is a little ways from you there in Southwest Kansas, they've been connecting local entrepreneurs with resources after a few businesses in town did temporarily close because of increased, you know, law enforcement and ICE activity. And there are reports, and this is from KAKE News in that area, that at least 150 people gathered in downtown Great Bend Thursday night to voice concerns about ICE agents in their community. This is really going under the radar in the rest of the country. You say what? What are you hearing from people there?
1: And so it's not just what I'm hearing. It's what I'm physically seeing with my own eyes. I can tell you, during the ICE operations, our town just became a ghost town. People were not out and about. The businesses were closed. Employees weren't going to work. There was so much fear. I know specifically at a nearby dairy, more than 150 individuals stayed the night there for approximately 5 days in fear of getting picked up by ICE. And so I think that just speaks volumes that they chose to stay the night at their workplace of just how terrified our community members are.
0: Look, there are probably going to be people who will speak in favor of ICE and what they say they are doing, which is detaining people who have committed heinous crimes and who've come into the country illegally. You're the first Latina elected in Liberal Kansas. Again, that's the name of the town. You're also from a mixed status family who immigrated from Mexico. Do you have your own personal fears?
1: I don't have personal fears, but I can tell you that I went through an experience and I still have a lot of trauma. My personal story is my dad was deported when I was starting my first semester in college. And it's very unfortunate because he did everything the right way. He was filing a petition. This was back in like the 90s. But unfortunately, we had an attorney who scammed us over $60,000.
0: Oh,
1: and so reliving all this and seeing other families being torn apart, like mine was torn apart, brings a lot of mixed emotions. And it basically takes me back to the experiences that I had.
0: Vice Mayor Vasquez, you illustrate some of the complications here. We're going to have to leave it at that. But thank you for shedding some light on what's going on in your part of the country, which I think a lot of people are unaware of. Janeth Vasquez, again, Vice Mayor of Liberal Kansas. Thank you so much. We'll stay in touch. Thank you.
1: Thank you.
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4: I'm South Carolina Public Radio Chief Meteorologist Tim Minner as we move into our Tuesday midday. Notice the temperatures started to warm up here for the upstate, Greenville and Spartanburg. Plenty of sunshine, a few passing clouds, 83 are high this afternoon. For the Piedmont, the same thing, Rock Hill, I'll do 83, my predicted high for you this afternoon. Again, just a few passing clouds. For the Midlands, Aiken, Lexington, Columbia, and Sumter, 87 the highs. So you're going to notice it's certainly warmer than yesterday. Humidity's still not too bad this afternoon, so I think we should be fine there. Towards the PD and the Grand Strand, Conway, Darlington, Myrtle Beach, 86 the high today. Maybe a few more clouds along the coast and an onshore flow could give us a bit of breezy, cooler conditions right along the coast. Down towards Lowcountry, Charleston, Hilton Head, and Beaufort. It is a beauty, except for those afternoon clouds. They'll do a high of 83 and a few clouds developing near the coast by afternoon time.
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0: I'm Robin Young. It's Here and Now. John Green has a new novel. There's about 50 million of his previous books out there. He's credited with exploding the YA genre, especially with his 2012 The Fault in Our Stars, a book inspired by a real young cancer victim, Esther Earle. In 2014, he was on Time's list of the 100 most influential people in the world. So John Green knows a thing or two about fame, the media spotlight, the handlers, the people whispering in your ear, "I know what's best for you." And he takes that and so much more up in his new novel, Hollywood Ending. It's his first for adults, but he still has one foot planted in the YA world. Hollywood Ending takes place mostly during the fictional filming of a movie about the life and death of pop artist Andy Warhol and two young actors, Juniper, a former child TV star who liberated herself from her alcoholic stage mom, and Kai, the talented unknown from Indiana. Both might be stand-ins for John himself, navigating stardom. John Green joins us now. John, great to talk with you again.
6: Oh, it's great to be with you again.
0: And I have to ask, because the last time we spoke, it was about tuberculosis. this was your book, Everything is Tuberculosis, nonfiction. You and your brother Hank both support the nonprofit Partners in Health, and you traveled to places to see how horrendous this is in parts of the world. There was a young boy you befriended. We fell in love with his readers, and this is Henry, bravely battling tuberculosis. Is he still with us?
6: He is. Henry's doing great, actually. He's been cured of his tuberculosis, and not only that, he's about to graduate from the University of Sierra Leone. So we're all very proud of him, all of us who are his friends and supporters, and really excited for his future.
0: Well, add us to the list. And now this new novel, Hollywood Ending. I remember thinking, Andy Warhol and young people, who is this for? You know, will young people know Andy Warhol? Will adults connect with the trials and tribulations, you know, of the young people? So how did this come about?
6: Well, I wanted to write about Warhol because I think he saw so much of our world coming in terms of celebrity culture, the attention economy, the screenification of human experience. But I also wanted to write about that time in life when we're figuring out what we're going to do and who we're going to do life with. And those themes seemed connected to me in the world of Hollywood because I've known so many people in their 20s who were trying to figure out life, but also trying to figure out fame.
0: Yeah. Well, I need to mention that your wife, Sarah, may have helped you in choosing Andy Warhol and may explain why you know as much as you just did when you said that, because she's an expert on Andy Warhol, isn't she?
6: Yeah, my wife is an expert in Andy Warhol and an art historian. And so that was another reason to write about Warhol, is that I had an expert down the hall who could fact check me quickly, but also as a little love note to Sarah.
0: Well, and it's a love note to people who make art, but you were talking about fame and, you know, perhaps the cost of it. You've said you tried to write about the machine that turns private experience into public expression and then commodifies that expression. This is something you know a thing or two about. I mean, you talk about how, what happened when you talked about your own OCD.
6: Yeah, I had a choice when I was publicizing my book, Turtles All the Way Down, which is about a young woman with OCD, and I also have OCD, whether to talk about it. And I chose to talk about it. And there were real costs to that choice for me. But there were also real gifts to it. You know, a lot of people told me that it helped them feel less alone. It helped me feel less alone in many ways. But the costs were also real, and I wanted to look at that through the lens of fiction, partly. I wanted to consider what we lose when we post about our breakups and dog deaths to Facebook, and also what we gain, why we engage in that attention economy.
0: Right. Your book also touches on childhood sexual trauma and how that's commodified in a way. I mean, you talked about how much can we share in an age of social media. That gets commodified as well.
6: That gets commodified, and you know, I think what's so hard is when stuff is commodified against your will. It used to be in Andy Warhol's day that celebrities and other people had a measure of choice about what parts of their private lives ended up in the public sphere for public discussion. That's much harder these days. It's much harder to protect yourself. It's much harder to protect your past. And I wanted to explore that in the most honest and raw way that I could.
0: Right, because Andy Warhol was thought of as being one of the first people to put his whole life out there on the camera that he had. He didn't.
6: I mean, nobody in his life knew who Warhol's partners were, knew who, you know, what Warhol's interior life was like. And now I think that's much harder to protect.
0: Yeah. And that, you know, brings us back to this book, this Hollywood ending. Matthew, the actor who plays Andy Warhol in your fictional account, is already a big Hollywood star. He was even in a Marvel movie. And he takes these two young actors under his wing or makes sure they are in photo ops with him, you know, as he realizes maybe they're going to be stars. What are you saying? I mean, because you've been on film sets, you know, when your books have gone to film.
6: I have been on a lot of film sets, and there's no way I could have written this book if I hadn't spent a lot of time working in the Hollywood machine. I hope that the book is a love letter to movies. I love movies, but I also love sausage, and I don't necessarily love the way sausage gets made. And I feel similarly sometimes about Hollywood, that because it's this big, sprawling, creative collaboration involving more than 100 people, it's beautiful, and it's really the best of us, but it can also be the worst of us. And, you know, I think someone like Matthew has to be both a person who's genuinely caring and a person who's a little bit calculating. Mm. That's how you become successful.
0: Well, then you have your two young actors. There's Juniper. Yeah, I kind of identified with her in her, you know, she has a vision and she knows how she wants it to go, you know, but it's not always appreciated, you know, when you're working in a team area. And she's also trying to separate from her alcoholic stage mom. Now, this is when, boy, she sure reminded us a lot of Jeanette McCurdy. You know, huge star in Nickelodeon's iCarly. She had that blockbuster memoir, I'm Glad My Mom Died. Her mom was a pretty horrendous stage mom. Did you think of Jeanette McCurdy at all? Because your readers will, I think.
6: Yeah, they may. I mean, I was mostly thinking, honestly, of other people I've worked with or heard about. And then to some extent, there's an element to fiction that's an attempt to imagine what it would be like to have a different life. I don't have a stage mom. My mom, and she would like me to correct this for the record, is lovely. But I do know what it's like to find out that you can't trust the adults who are tasked with protecting you. And Juniper has to learn that too early in life, and so does Kai. And that's a point of connection for them, but it's also a barrier to connection because it's so hard to live with that stuff. It's so hard to survive all that we have to survive, especially when we're in those vulnerable years of our early 20s where we're trying to figure out, you know, what the heck is going on in adulthood.
0: Yeah. So what, I mean, in addition to the art and the references to creatives, as we're calling them now. You know, I mean, there's Bradley Cooper quoted, and there we were going through a museum and looking like at extraordinary art. Then there's also two young people who are just dizzy from confusion about what they're supposed to do at certain points. What are you telling adults?
6: Well, I hope that the message of the book is that art is really essential to the human experience. Like, art is not optional for humans. We've been making art since before we had a caloric surplus, since before we had specialization of labor, since before all of that. I really believe that art has transformational power in our lives, and it has transformational power in the lives of these young people. It helps them get through what they need to get through. And that's what I wanted people to take away from the book, is a feeling that art is powerful, very powerful in our lives.
0: Yeah. John Green, I think it took you 8 years, probably doing other things like checking in on tuberculosis in other countries. Is there a reason, though? Is there something else as you were putting this together?
6: Yeah, this was the hardest book for me to write that I've ever written. But hard things can also be fun. It was also a lot of fun to write. It was also joyful to write. And so there was both a feeling that it was challenging and a feeling that it was a gift to be with the story. And I didn't want to leave it. I didn't want to leave it behind. And so I think it was a combination of factors. The fact that it was difficult, but also the fact that I loved living with these characters so much.
0: Yeah. I love, we're not giving away things, but there is a sentence very close to the end. And it, you know, you say this is a book for adults, but I think so many young people who have adored you over the years will hang on to it too. So here's what you said in this part. That's the wonder of it all, you write. You survive. It's a dirty lie that what doesn't kill you makes you stronger, or that everything happens for a reason. But this much is true. You survive. It's a much better message for young people. I don't know why we tell people, hey, what doesn't kill you makes you stronger.
6: And not just for young people, I think. I think we all need to hear that, because we're all surrounded by these messages that there are simple reasons for why we go through what we have to go through. But the truth is much more complicated than that. And the truth is that we go through all that we have to go through partly because of injustice and partly because of bad luck and partly for all kinds of other reasons. We can't get through everything, I'm afraid, Robin, but we can get through everything except for the last thing, right? I mean, we can get through so much. And the way we get through is together. And that's what these characters ultimately have to take away. Mm-hmm. The way that we're going to get through what we have to get through is by going through it together, by accompanying each other through those difficult places and times.
0: Yeah. And as your character thinks out loud, you don't have to think it happened for a reason. You can just think, oh, I survived. That's enough. John Green, his new novel is Hollywood, Ending. Thoughts on the comma?
6: Well, I wanted to complicate the idea of a Hollywood ending a little bit while also pointing out that a certain kind of Hollywood is ending. I mean, the book is set in 2019, right at the beginning of the end of a certain kind of ability to make movies.
0: Yeah. John, thank you so much.
6: Thank you.
0: And you can read an excerpt from the book at hereandnow.org.

0: Live from NPR News in Boston, I'm Josie Guarino. A Venezuelan delivery driver recently shot in the back by federal agents now faces assault charges. Prosecutors in Texas say 28-year-old Wilbur Rafael Garces Perez tried to flee an immigration stop and allegedly sideswiped an officer with his car. If convicted, he faces up to 20 years in prison. Defense attorneys state the asylum seeker had a valid work permit and missed a court hearing because his deportation notice was mailed to the wrong address. American consumer confidence sank to its lowest level in more than a decade this month as high prices and stagnant wages take a heavy toll. According to data released today by the Conference Board, the Consumer Confidence Index plunged nearly 7 points in September. The current reading of 81.9 marks the sharpest drop in household optimism since 2014. Hurricane Polo is crossing the Gulf of California today after hitting Baja, Mexico with 110-mile-per-hour winds overnight. Remnants of the storm are now threatening the U.S. Southwest, putting more than 30 million Americans under flood watches later this week. Dennis Haskins, the actor best known for playing the affable principal Richard Belding on the NBC sitcom Saved by the Bell, has died. Haskins was 75. 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

0: I'm Bobby Connor for South Carolina Public Radio with Health Focus here at the radio studio for the Medical University of South Carolina in Charleston. In recent years, overall lung cancer incidence rates in the U.S. have continued to decline. However, there is a rising proportion of lung cancer diagnosis among non-smokers and younger adults, especially younger women. Dr. Miriam Alexander is here to talk about the details. Dr. Alexander is an associate professor of medicine and an oncologist specializing in lung cancer at MUSC Hollings Cancer Center. Dr. Alexander, tell us more about recent trends in the U.S. concerning the diagnosis of lung cancer.
1: So lung cancer is still the leading cause of cancer death in the U.S. and the second most commonly diagnosed cancer in both men and women. But the overall picture is, as you said, actually improving, with new cases falling for decades, largely because fewer people are smoking. We actually find more cancers are being caught early, and this shift took off after low-dose CT screening was recommended in 2013. What we are finding is that people who never smoked are making a bigger proportion of the lung cancer patients we're seeing.
0: Tell us more about what is known concerning lung cancer diagnosis in individuals who never smoked.
1: A never smoker is someone who has smoked fewer than 100 cigarettes in their entire lifetime. So we are finding that people who never smoked are making up a bigger proportion of the lung cancer patients. 20 years ago, it was under 10%, but today it's closer to 20%. But in the broader U.S. population, the rate among never smokers are been steady, but the worrying exception is in young Asian and Hispanic women, where lung cancer rates have either held steady or gone up.
0: What risk factors might have caused the development of lung cancer in never smokers?
1: We find that this rise is a convergence of genetic susceptibility, environmental exposures such as radon, cooking fumes, indoor-outdoor air pollution, and all interacting on a biology that is dominated by this EGFR-mutated lung cancer.
0: What can be done to diagnose lung cancer early for never smokers?
1: So never smokers are not currently recommended for screening, and neither are young women, because in patients with low risk, screening can cause more harm than benefit. The current research is moving towards risk-based screening that uses other factors other than smoking, such as family history, environmental exposures, genetics, and possibly AI and blood-based biomarkers to identify high-risk never smokers who could benefit from the screening. So the future really isn't about scanning everyone, but getting better at figuring out who is actually at risk.
0: Tell us more about radon as a risk factor for lung cancer.
1: So in terms of environmental exposures, we know about radon, which is an odorless radioactive gas that is coming from uranium in the soil. It is responsible for 10 to 15% of U.S. lung cancer deaths. And you can actually test for this using radon test kits. And you can mitigate this by a venting pipe and fan system that pulls it out before it enters the home.
0: Dr. Alexander, thanks for talking with us about trends related to lung cancer.
1: You're welcome, Bobby. Thanks so much for having me.
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2: I'm Mark Rapp, and this is Rap on Jazz. Tommy Benford, born in 1905, was a remarkable jazz drummer whose journey began, like his brother Bill's, at the Jenkins Orphanage in Charleston, South Carolina. He was just a child when he toured with the orphanage band, sharpening the rhythmic skills that would take him around the world. Tommy became one of the first great jazz drummers of the swing era. He played and recorded with some of the biggest names in early jazz, Fats Waller, Benny Carter, Eddie South, and Duke Ellington. A standout moment in his career came in 1937 when he recorded in Paris with the legendary Coleman Hawkins. Known for his crisp, swinging timing and musical sensitivity, Benford helped define the drummer's role in small combos and big bands alike. His rhythmic legacy continues to echo in jazz percussion today. This has been Rap on Jazz, a co-production of Cola Jazz and South Carolina Public Radio, made possible by the ETV Endowment of South Carolina.
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5: I'm Anthony Brooks. It's Here and Now. Elizabeth Acevedo is acclaimed for her poetry and prose. She's a National Poetry Slam Grand Champion. She also won a National Book Award for Young People's Literature. Her new YA novel is Anger Is Only a Shadow. It's about a rebellious teen named Lil who's just out of juvenile detention and is desperate not to get sent back. But she breaks the rules of her conditional release. Here and Now's Emiko Tamagawa sat down with Elizabeth Acevedo at WBUR City Space. Acevedo told her that the book had its origins in poetry workshops that she taught at a youth detention center in Washington, D.C.
6: You walk in and, like, the doors slam and slam and slam, and you realize, like, there's no way for me to get out, and I don't want to be here. And then I had to think, nobody wants to be here. And I'm a grown-ass woman. These are children. Right? And so if all we can do together is try to figure out how to open up to each other, how to maybe create a small sense of safety, how to maybe arrive at some small new thing we didn't know about ourselves, maybe that is enough for us to do together. And Lil, I think, comes from just my being in that space, not planning to write about it, but being witness to what it means to have so many sides of yourself and have so many stories told about you. And then really having to figure out in a pressure cooker who you are.
7: But she's in such a pressure cooker situation because she's out of that center. But she's got an ankle monitor. She's got a hearing that's coming up. I mean, she has to behave well in order to stay out. But there are so many pressures coming down on her.
6: Yes. So Lil gets out, right? The story starts here, but I didn't want this to be the story. I wanted to kind of think about, like, what happens when you're out and you have to confront that yourself doesn't dramatically change. She's trying to be a new Lil. But my girl doesn't always make the most thoughtful choices. Like, she is still a teenager who wants certain things and who is like, well, maybe I could finagle if I just do this or do that, right? And so she's confronted with having to remind herself all the time, like, who is this new Lil? And what does this idea of doing the right thing mean? Is it what the legal system is telling me is right? Is it what my parents are telling me is right? Like, if I don't believe any of that, what is my compass? She is establishing her moral compass throughout the novel, and you're watching her kind of say, I don't think that's the right thing, even though that's the thing that's going to keep me out of jail. I don't think that's the right thing, even though that's what would make sure that I don't get in trouble in school. Like, I don't agree that that is the right thing for me and my body, even if I'm being served.

0: veiled. She is so smart. She is so big-hearted. She also has no impulse control.
1: Not at all.
0: And
1: not a grain.
0: And so your heart, like, you're just like, it sort of stops for her at some points. Because you're like, no, don't go there.
1: Right. She knows that. But what is she supposed to do with the knowledge of it? Like, she tries to counter it, but then there's no room. Like, if you don't follow the rules in this way, in this fashion, like, we will have to put you away. And so I think I was just trying to think through, how do we make room for all of the vastness of what it means to be our human selves, knowing that when we put people in isolation, when we put people away, and when we say you're too problematic in our society, so we actually are going to put you over here, that that causes more illness.
0: There's so many things that are going on in Lil's life. I just, you know, but mental illness, and also having someone in your family with mental illness.
1: Right.
0: She's got a much, much loved older brother who's always been there for her. And then all of a sudden, she's getting weird emails, texts. Other people are saying something's happening.
1: Mm-hmm. I like to think that the book has these two threads. And if you're sitting here and you haven't read it yet and you're like, yo, this is a Tyler Perry movie. Like, we got juvenile detention. My girl got no impulse. We got mental illness. Like, shorty, what did you do? I promise it's all done with a gentle hand, right? Like, it's...
0: And you will love Lil. That's the thing. You love her. You just are so rooting for her. But I just had to ask about the mental illness because it's so important.
1: No, it's a big component, right? That her brother is showing signs that he is in a mental health crisis, and that it then begins to challenge this notion of being a new Lil can just look like this, because one of the things she's always been, old Lil, is she's fiercely loyal. And in trying to do what people are telling her, she might have to be disloyal. And when I was writing the book, I knew Lil, okay, she's going to be in prison. I'm going to bring her out. And I'm building her family in my head. And, like, here are the people who love her. Here are the people who support her. Oh, she has a brother who's, like, tells her myths and is into history. And I started kind of thinking, well, what if this is the confrontation for her, that he is the person she wants to save, and there is no saving? Sometimes we have to just stand by and say, I am here while we figure out what okay looks like for you, but I can't do it. And that is one of the hardest things for her. And it came from my personal experience having a sibling who was diagnosed with schizophrenia when I was very early in my 20s and desperately wanting to, like, fix it. And, like, well, this is his brain. And it might not be something to fix. It might just be figuring out what it means to love your sibling for who they are and are becoming, and to also release the want for the kind of care I think you should have, and how I want you to be medicated, and how I want you to come back to me. And that mourning of who you were and who I thought you would be is mine to carry and is not okay to impress upon someone. This book was capturing those early days of how lonely it felt to recognize someone I deeply love is changing, and I am helpless, and I have to just sit in the helplessness.
0: Sounds like it might have been a painful journey for you to write that.
1: I try to be very good with myself about what is a journal entry and what is for a therapy session and what is for art. I don't think I could write a book about where I am right now,
0: right?
1: Because I'm still in it and I'm too close. But looking back, you know, 16 years ago, almost 17 years ago, I can say, here are the feelings I had and where I might have shown up differently. This is what I was coming up for me. I have enough distance from the early days that I can look at that.
0: Right. There are a couple of questions that I wanted to ask you because these are apparently the questions you always want to ask when you moderate.
1: Ah.
0: What did this novel teach you about yourself?
1: I'm really impatient. I'm a really impatient human. I was so impatient that when I sat down to write a book, I would tell myself, you have 3 months. Then I had kids. And they are 3 and 1. And it wasn't like you couldn't la-di-da. I have 3 months to do it. I'm a creative pressure cooker. No, your life is a pressure cooker. You are in the pressure. You are pressured. You are cooked. And so I had to then be like, what does it look like to have to say, I write for 2 weeks, really kind of heavily, and then life happens, and I can't write again for another 3 weeks. And then I write furiously, and then life happens. And so it was like these fits and starts, which was so hard for me. But it was so good for the book. The book was better for my having to take pauses, right? So the book taught me, like, okay, what if every season requires a different process? And what if you walked in believing the process would be in service of the book? And then I'm trying to make, like, what if I'm sitting here and this hour rocking is actually creatively doing something different, unlocking something else? Maybe I'll come up with a choice I wouldn't have come up if I was moving too fast.
0: Which is sort of actually the second question that apparently you always like to ask, which is, what did this novel teach you about writing? Which you started to pretty much right. answer.
1: Yes, so maybe in my case, the two questions were interlinked, but it did teach me intense patience with my life, intense patience with my time. This book was all about time. How far am I from some of the things I'm writing about? Can I write about them in ways that feel like I'm giving dignity, in ways that don't feel like my own emotions are getting in the way of the story that needs to be told? Like, how am I managing time in the book? Is it paced correctly? How am I managing my time while I'm writing? This book, both for myself and for how it had to be written, was all about time and patience.
2: Author Elizabeth Acevedo speaking with Here and Now's Emiko Tamagawa. It's Here and Now.
3: El Niño. It's a normal, if irregular, climate phenomenon marked by periods of above-average surface temperatures in the Pacific Ocean. This year's El Niño could set records.
4: We have never seen this strong of an El Nino event, period, let alone at this level of global warming.
3: We'll look at how the super El Nino could change weather everywhere on planet Earth. That's on the next On Point. 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
5: Spain lays claim to several different territories not on the mainland. The enclave city of Ceuta on the northern coast of Africa is the most well-known because of a migrant crisis. But how and when did the enclave become Spanish? 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
6: 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No tiráis al aire! No!
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9: It's Here and Now. I say Pokemon cards. Many of you know this is the popular trading card game born of the Japanese animated show some 30 years ago. But for a growing number of people, these cards have now spawned a booming collector's market, some cards selling for hundreds of thousands of dollars, and in a handful of cases, even millions. YouTuber Logan Paul sold a Pokemon card for a record $16.5 million this year. And it's not just cards, it's a culture. People dressing up like the cute little characters on the cards. Shops holding craft sessions where people decorate card cases with stickers and in one such session confront armed robbers. Pokemon card theft, violent theft, has been on the rise. You may have noticed grills protecting some store windows. Writer Nicole Carpenter looked into this for Teen Vogue. She joins us now. Nicole, this is pretty astonishing. How did this happen?
10: So it really started around the pandemic. Before the pandemic, the Pokemon Company was printing roughly 1 billion cards per year. Once the pandemic hit, they started selling up to 11 billion Pokemon cards per year. And that's to meet demand, which, you know, they still don't have enough cards to print for people there. And so it started around the pandemic. And you mentioned Logan Paul. He was a big part of that. He started opening vintage Pokemon packs on live streams. And those are the packs from 1999. They're very, very expensive. And people started watching him do that. And it kind of exploded from there.
11: And doing something called, I think it's pack pulling in some cases, or ripping packs. And sellers do this, and everybody's anticipating what the cards are, and you try to buy the best ones in the pack so you don't get the, you know, the baseball players you don't like. It's like kind of like baseball. But there are whole subsets, we're understanding, in this industry, you know, companies that will rate your cards, your old cards, because people are pulling out those shoeboxes, you say, to find the old vintage cards. They rate them to tell you the value. Just describe this industry.
10: Yeah, the trading card valuation industry has been around since 1999. They used to print values in magazines. Now you can do this online, so it's really become so huge. But what you do is you send your card in to one of these companies, and they look at it really closely, and they tell you, you know, what condition it is. For these old cards, it's really hard to get a grade 10. That's a mint condition card. And so those are worth so much money.
11: So you have these collectors, but then you also have these robbers. You know, the event that I mentioned, people were gathered at this card selling shop, you know, crafting day, little stickers, everybody's having fun. Armed robbers break in, take hammers to smash the glass of the cases that are holding these more expensive cards. And these people were trapped inside. Tell us more about that and how violent some of these robberies have become.
10: I went to the Trainer Court, which is that store, and I spoke to the staff there, and it was terrifying. You know, this is something that you don't expect at one of these joyful, you know, collector-based events. People are having a good time, and then someone's pointing a gun in your face. But unfortunately, it's becoming increasingly common. I think it's hard to go by a week without hearing about at least one of these sorts of events happening globally. It's like a smash and grab robbery that you see in the movies or on the news for jewelry stores. But now people are doing this to collect literal cardboard.
11: Oh, you write about a father and son, you know, leaving, you know, packing up their card inventory at a trade show and robbed at gunpoint. Suspects stole $150,000 worth of cards and then the cash that they had. You know, another shop gets broken into with a chainsaw. This is crazy. But what do you think happens with this entire culture of collection and community? How does this affect just, you know, a 12-year-old's fun with Pokemon cards?
10: Oh, it's so disappointing. I've spoken to a lot of collectors and a lot of parents who are really frustrated at the way Pokemon cards are treated as an investment, and it's no longer something that they can go to the store and just pick up a pack for their kids. It's really, really hard to get this stuff because there are people who are, you know, scalpers, essentially, who are going to the store, buying up stock, and then reselling it for a huge increase. Mm-hmm. The 30th anniversary, the pack was, say, $50 for this big pack. You go online, you can buy that for $150. That's a triple. The price is tripled by the scalpers.
11: And, you know, is there any concern that this could be the new Beanie Baby? You know, that the entire thing could, it's a bubble that could collapse.
10: There is always that risk, but Pokemon has been around for so long that a lot of the community doesn't feel like it's a bubble, that it has survived these ebbs and flows so far up to this point. But I think realistically, the high that the cards are at right now, that can't stay. It can't stay that high forever. The Pokemon company is trying to meet demand. They're trying to print these cards into oblivion. They want collectors to be able to buy these off the shelves. They want people to go into Target or whatnot and to get a pack, which is not possible right now. But that's the goal. So naturally, if that happens, the value will come down. But I don't think people expect it to collapse fully.
11: Nicole Carpenter, will link you to her terrific piece about Pokemon cards and the Pokemon theft that's grown up around the card collection. She wrote it for Teen Vogue. Nicole, thank you.
10: Thank you so much, Robin.
11: Wow, this could have been the news of the day you didn't know you needed. Here and Now is a production of NPR and WBUR. I'm Robin Young.
2: 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It's Here and Now.

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6: El Niño. It's a normal, if irregular, climate phenomenon marked by periods of above-average surface temperatures in the Pacific Ocean. But this year's El Niño is something else entirely. Scientists are calling it a super or Godzilla El Niño. Even the National Oceanic and Atmospheric Administration isn't softening its language.
7: I think NOAA are now saying it's a 90% chance it will be the strongest ever. Which is, you know, shocking. When scientists are giving 90% predictions, that's, you can imagine, for a scientist, that's really putting their neck on the line.
6: This super El Niño could shape weather everywhere on planet Earth. In some places, that might mean a lighter hurricane season. In others, bigger disasters.
7: We could have severe droughts in some areas, and in other places, we'll have severe precipitation and storms as well. It's winners and losers.
6: I'm Meghna Chakrabarty. Today on Point, the Super El Niño. Stay with us.
8: Live from NPR News, I'm Lakshmi Singh. The White House is hosting some of the most powerful figures in artificial intelligence as President Trump pushes back against existential warnings about AI. The heads of Meta, NVIDIA, Anthropic, Amazon, SpaceX, and OpenAI were among the major tech leaders who were expected to attend today's lunch, divided over whether AI development needs to be regulated. However, President Trump is opposed to restrictions on AI development or construction of data centers. More voters have protested because of the center's demand on electricity and water infrastructure. Aura, the maker of smart health tracking rings, is delaying its plans to go public in what was expected to be one of this year's blockbuster IPOs. The company citing uncertainty in the market to push back its listing on the NASDAQ that was set for Wednesday. Here's NPR's Alina Selyukh.
9: Aura planned to raise up to $2.2 billion in the share sale, which would have valued the firm at $15 billion. The company did not say what exactly prompted the delay, claiming there was, quote, strong demand for its shares. In a statement, its CEO says Aura has the luxury of choosing the right moment, and apparently now is not it. In fact, Aura is not the first firm to delay its IPO in recent weeks, but it is the highest profile. Higher interest rates have been weighing on the markets, and also investors are anxiously awaiting the IPO of Anthropic, the AI giant. September is typically a pretty busy time for public listings, but it's been relatively quiet this year. Alina Selyukh, NPR News.
8: Lindsay Clancy was back in a Massachusetts courtroom today. Her murder trial ended in a mistrial earlier this month after the jury deadlocked. Now, as NPR's Bill Chappell explains, a judge is weighing what to do next.
10: Lindsay Clancy's lawyer, Kevin Reddington, says she shouldn't be held criminally responsible for killing her three children back in 2023.
11: The evidence shows clearly and unequivocally that she was in a state of psychosis.
10: Prosecutors disagree, saying their evidence shows Clancy had the capacity to know her actions were wrong. But the state also declined to set a date for a potential new trial, saying other matters, like a defense motion to dismiss the case, should be resolved first. Judge William Sullivan didn't issue any rulings at this hearing. He set the next court date for November 2nd. Bill Chappell, NPR News.
8: Former special counsel Jack Smith is standing by criminal cases he brought against President Trump.
12: I stand by my testimony before the House of Representatives, and I will not be silenced by continued threats of prosecution from the president or others.
8: Smith testifying at a hearing held by the Senate Judiciary Committee, where Republicans allege Smith abused his authority in the course of his investigations. Smith accused President Trump of breaking the law and trying to overturn the results of the 2020 election and of mishandling classified documents. You're listening to NPR News. The MacArthur Foundation announced the recipients of its prestigious annual fellowship program. NPR's Chloe Veltman reports, this year's crop of so-called genius grant winners are an eclectic bunch.
13: A historian who studies racial wage gaps, a forensic anthropologist who repatriates the remains of migrants along the Texas-Mexico border, and a jazz saxophonist whose live performances include a chef cooking meals on stage. Their names are Alora de Renancourt, Kate Spradley, and Emmanuel Wilkins, respectively, and they are among the 20 recipients of the MacArthur Foundation's No Strings Attached $800,000 MacArthur Fellowship grants for 2026. Wilkins, who recently performed an NPR Tiny Desk concert, likened reinterpreting the music of jazz greats like John Coltrane to cooking in a recent interview with the arts presenter SF Jazz.
14: We're dealing with recipes that you might have gotten from your mother's mother, your mother's mother's mother.
13: The MacArthur Fellowship Program is now in its 45th year. Chloe Veltman, NPR News.
8: The MacArthur Foundation is a financial supporter of NPR. Hurricane Polo made landfall in Baja California as a Category 2 storm this morning. It brought with it the threat of flash floods and destructive winds of up to 110 miles per hour. The U.S. National Hurricane Center projects the storm could deliver heavy rain to parts of the southwestern U.S. later this week. I'm Lakshmi Singh, NPR News.
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17: This is On Point. I'm Meghna Chakrabarty. Way back in 1578, fishermen plying the waters off the coast of Peru noticed something weird. An unusually warm current in the Pacific was altering their catch. They named it El Niño, or the child, since the warm water resurfaced every few years around Christmas. In the centuries since, scientists have come to understand how this temporary flow of warmer-than-usual water in the Pacific Ocean can change weather patterns around the world. Well, this year, El Niño is back, and it's a big one, with waters so warm, even scientists not usually given to hyperbole are calling it a super El Niño. We've even heard one call it a Godzilla El Niño. Both of which mean potentially drastic weather and climate impacts everywhere on Earth. And here in the United States, just last week, California Governor Gavin Newsom declared a state of emergency in order to prepare California communities for the changes that El Niño might bring. So let's talk about why this year's El Niño is a quote-unquote super one, and really what that means for you wherever you are on planet Earth. So Daniel Swain joins us. He's a climate scientist with the University of California Agriculture and Natural Resources Group. He's also a research partner at the NSF National Center for Atmospheric Research. And he joins us from Davis, California. Daniel Swain, welcome to On Point.
18: Thanks for having me on the show, Magna.
17: Okay, so first of all, I have heard the phenomenon of El Nino called something akin to the Pacific Ocean kind of burping up warm water to the surface. Let's get to the root causes. What causes that burping of warm water?
18: Yes, yes. And I think I've myself used various expressions to sort of refer to how and why the Pacific Ocean is so influential in global climate and during El Nino events, how it essentially becomes this this discharging battery, if you will. So the oceans all around the world store a considerable amount of heat. We know that the oceans cover something like 70% of the Earth's surface. We live, in a certain sense, on a water planet. Mm-hmm. So when the climate is warming, for example, the oceans are doing a lot of that heat-absorbing work for us. And El Nino itself, as you mentioned, is a natural climate oscillation. It's not caused by climate change itself, but fundamentally what it does is it releases every 2 to 7 years or so large amounts of heat that are stored in the subsurface. So beneath the surface of the ocean and the deeper ocean, it emerges during El Nino events, and it does so in a specific patch of the eastern tropical Pacific Ocean west of the Galapagos Islands. Fundamentally, that's what El Nino is. It's just this episodic warming of the eastern equatorial Pacific Ocean. And when it does so, it can profoundly affect global weather patterns for months thereafter.
17: Yeah, so we'll talk about that for the majority of the hour, but I'm kind of interested in the thermodynamics of the,
18: sure,
17: of the Pacific. How is it? What triggers this release of heat from the deep ocean?
18: Well, we talk about El Nino as one part of a broader cycle. The El Nino Southern Oscillation, or ENSO, is the acronym. The other end of the spectrum from El Nino is La Nina. So El Nino is the warm phase. La Nina is the cool phase of the same oscillation. It goes back and forth every 2 to 7 years or so. But the reason why it's 2 to 7 years is not because it regularly goes from 2 to 7 years, but because it can be anywhere from 2 to 7 years. So it's sort of an irregular oscillation. And sometimes it takes longer than other times for a certain amount of heat to build up in the subsurface of the tropical Pacific Ocean. And when we let more of that heat build up over longer periods, generally speaking, then there's more heat to potentially be released in a larger El Nino event. So generally, it would be difficult, for example, to get back-to-back strong El Nino events simply because we've released so much of the accumulated heat that it will take years, some years, for it to build back up to the same level. Now, in a warming climate, some of the heat that's being released is heat coming from the fact that the planet is absorbing more energy, including the oceans, than it used to. But either way, whether that accumulated heat is coming from long-term accumulation, from climate change, or whether it's just part of the natural aspect of the cycle, where this is sort of the mechanism by which the Earth sort of releases excess heat from the oceans into the atmosphere where it gets dissipated globally. This is sort of an equilibration mechanism. This is one of the ways that the climate system manages to redistribute heat from the tropical oceans and dissipate it throughout the global atmosphere.
17: Nature is beautiful, isn't she? I mean, the idea that an entire ocean can kind of recalibrate seeking a thermodynamic balance is just remarkable to me. Last kind of nerdy, I guess, deep chemistry and physics question. Is it just that the makeup of the deeper waters in the Pacific, it's, you know, salinity, et cetera, there's a maximum amount of heat that it can hold before it has to be released? Because I'm just kind of wondering why it doesn't further dissipate sort of elsewhere within the water. Like, why doesn't it move with currents to the southern oceans or the Arctic?
18: Right. And there are other current systems that can do that in other ocean systems. But still, it's true that ENSO and the tropical Pacific are a little bit special And that's partly because of just the fundamental geography of the Pacific Basin. The Pacific Rim, you know, is an enormous basin. If you include the entire North Pacific, the entire South Pacific, it's this vast ocean. It takes up a significant fraction of the surface of the Earth to go from the west coast of North America to Asia and then southwest to Australia and southeast to the South America. And so the basin has some unique characteristics. The general state of things is there are east to west trade winds that blow in the tropics, so from South America to Indonesia, say, and that's the usual state of things. In a La Nina event, the cool phase, those trade winds actually strengthen and you get even stronger than usual east to west winds in the tropics. Those east to west winds actually allow the surface of the ocean itself to pile up in the West Pacific. So there's literally a slope as much as a foot or two to the ocean surface itself between the West Pacific and the East Pacific under normal conditions. Now, it's not usually perceptible because that's occurring, you know, it's 1 or 2 feet vertically over thousands of miles horizontally. But it is notable from a large mass of water that's at an angle perspective. And during an El Nino event, what happens is these trade winds, for whatever reason, sometimes it's truly just random, sometimes there's a specific trigger, but it can just be random, they temporarily weaken for a while, enough that some of the water that is being held up by the force from this wind in the West Pacific literally sloshes back eastward, so that gravity is the restoring force. It wants that water to slosh back east if the ocean wind is no longer pushing it to the west, and it begins to do so. And that water in the West Pacific is much warmer than the water in the East Pacific. Again, a quirk of geography, because the East Pacific is where a lot of cold water upwells, so moves upward vertically from beneath. Long story short, this sets into motion a very complex chain of events where the water begins to slosh eastward. It's warmer, and then eventually, if that warmer water makes it far enough east, it begins to disrupt the wind currents themselves, making the process self-perpetuating, a vicious cycle, essentially. And so this begins to perpetuate. So once it gets underway, it wants to complete the process. But how it begins in the first place is actually still an interesting scientific question. It can just be random weakening of the winds. It can be other things, but that's usually how it gets started.
17: Okay. Thank you for explaining that, because I was always wondering, like, what was the trigger? And I guess the long story short is that we don't yet exactly know, but we know what happens once an El Nino is triggered. And by the way, it can sometimes get confusing for folks who aren't full-time scientists when we talk about direction, compass directions over the ocean versus, you know, in the United States. So when you're talking about the Eastern Pacific, that would be the west coast of the United States, Mexico, South America, Canada. We're talking, right? Correct?
18: Right. And in this case, the part of the East Pacific that matters is the tropical East Pacific. Yeah. So think the Galapagos Islands, the coasts of Peru and Ecuador.
17: Okay. And by the way, that coastal upwelling zone, I mean, I grew up in Oregon, so I'm a lover of coastal upwelling. But just linking back to our Peruvian fishermen in 1578, it's one of the reasons why fishing is so good in places off the coast of Peru, because that cold water that's coming up usually is full of nutrients that the fish love. Okay, so now we understand generally what causes an El Nino and what it is. How much from a quote-unquote average El Nino does this current phenomenon deviate from?
18: Well, I think that's really at the crux of why we're even having this conversation today. Because if we were having a more typical, a weaker, moderate event even, there would probably not be as much focus on it. But that's not what we have this year. What we already have as of this late September conversation is a very strong El Nino event that is arguably already among the strongest we've ever observed at this time of year. And there is very high predictive confidence that it will strengthen further from here, becoming, in all likelihood, the strongest event we've ever observed at any point by November or December. So that is a fairly extraordinary prediction. It's not the kind of prediction you hear very often for explicitly something that will be record-breaking. And in fact, that's been the forecast for a number of months now. So this is a remarkably bold forecast in some ways. And so far, it has played out almost exactly according to that early forecast. So we are anticipating an extremely strong El Nino event by November or December.
17: We've got 30 seconds before our first break, Daniel. And in terms of the measurement, are we talking about strength in terms of the temperature of the seawater in the area where the El Nino is occurring?
18: Typically, we measure the strength of El Nino based on how warm, how anomalously warm the water of the eastern equatorial Pacific Ocean gets. So, yes, but there are also other metrics we can talk about after the break.
17: Well, actually, quickly, how anomalous is it right now? By how many degrees?
18: Depends on the exact measure that we're using, but it's about 2.5 or even 3 degrees Celsius warmer than average. And that's a big deal in this part of the world.
17: Warmer than an average El Nino. Okay. Daniel Swain is a climate scientist with the University of California Agriculture and Natural Resources Group. We'll be right back. This is On Point.

0: I'm South Carolina Public Radio Chief Meteorologist Tim Minner as we move into our Tuesday midday. Notice the temperatures started to warm up here for the upstate Greenville and Spartanburg. Plenty of sunshine, a few passing clouds. 83 are high this afternoon. For the Piedmont, the same thing. Rock Hill, I'll do 83. My predicted high for you this afternoon. Again, just a few passing clouds. For the Midlands, Aiken, Lexington, Columbia, and Sumter, 87 the highs. So you're going to notice it's certainly warmer than yesterday. Humidity still not too bad this afternoon, so I think we should be fine there. Towards the PD and the Grand Strand, Conway, Darlington, Myrtle Beach, 86 the high today. Maybe a few more clouds along the coast and an onshore flow could give us a bit of breezy, cooler conditions right along the coast. Down towards low country, Charleston, Hilton Head, and Beaufort. It is a beauty, except for those afternoon clouds. They'll do a high of 83 and a few clouds developing near the coast by afternoon time.
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2: You're back with On Point. I'm Meghna Chakrabarty, and today we are getting a deep understanding of the current El Nino ocean phenomenon in the Pacific. It's being called a super El Nino this time around, and it could have pretty drastic impacts on climate and weather around the world. And Daniel Swain joins us. He's a climate scientist with the University of California Agriculture and Natural Resources Group. He's also a research partner at the NSF National Center for Atmospheric Research. Okay, so Daniel, I understand that if Pacific Ocean water temperatures at specific places, as you mentioned before, if it goes above, if it rises by roughly a half degree centigrade, then officially we're in an El Nino period. And if it goes above 2 degrees centigrade, then that's kind of where we get into super El Nino territory. Is that roughly correct?
3: Yes. And so, you know, for those trying to do the mental math to Fahrenheit, we just kind of multiply by 1.8. So, you know, we're talking about at the minimum level, you know, a warming of a patch of ocean that's really only a degree or so Fahrenheit to be minimally qualified as an El Nino event, essentially. And then as you correctly point out, once we get above about 1.5 degrees Celsius or a little over 2 degrees Fahrenheit, that's already a strong event. So it doesn't take a lot. It doesn't sound like a big number, but of course, the ocean on large scales, it doesn't vary as much as the atmosphere. So it takes a smaller increment to essentially be a big deal. So once we get above that sort of that 2 or so degree threshold Celsius, we're in fairly rare territory historically in terms of El Nino, and that would be considered a very strong event. Mm.
2: I understand that getting above 2 has only happened at, what, 2 or 3 times in recorded history?
3: Yeah, only a handful of times, and that would reach sort of the colloquial threshold for what some folks have termed a super El Nino, which remains a technically undefined term. You won't hear the federal agencies using it necessarily. But I think the broader notion that there is some tier above strong and that it's worth distinguishing between the merely strong and the extraordinary, I think is fair. And I do think we're in that extraordinary territory
2: this
3: year.
2: So if it's above 2 degrees C, that is in the quote-unquote super El Nino category. I can't remember. How much higher is it right now already?
3: Well, it depends a little bit on the measure. There's actually a couple of different measures floating around now, partly because the global oceans have warmed so much due to climate change that NOAA and other agencies have kind of created an adjusted value to sort of make an apples-to-apples comparison with the cooler historical past. So if we use that metric, I think we're getting close to we're already above 2, certainly, regardless. But I think if we use the unadjusted metric, just looking literally at how much warmer this patch of the ocean is than it would usually be at this time of year, we're now getting above 3 degrees Celsius. So that's above, you know, 5 degrees Fahrenheit, which would be already the strong, the really the highest value we've seen any September on record.
2: And it's likely to get warmer as we get deeper into the year?
3: Yes, there is remarkable unanimity among predictive models and predictive agencies that this particular event will become the strongest on record by any objective metric by October or November. So yes, and you know, we're not even at the peak yet. And a lot of the impacts from this event, especially away from the equator, might not even peak until after the event peak. So we're still waiting for the peak intensity of El Nino, and then we might have to wait another month or two beyond that to see the peak impacts in many places.
2: Okay. So now we've kind of got a hold on what's happening in this really critical part of the Pacific. And if I can put it sort of in very, very layman's terms, we have a giant, the largest body of water on planet Earth is pumping heat, right, to the surface. And then I presume that is that heat then going into the atmosphere? How do we connect that with changes that may happen globally in climate?
3: That's right. And really, maybe the most important thing to sort of visualize here is that the process of evaporation of water turning from liquid to vapor form, the rate at which that happens rises very rapidly as temperatures rise.
2: Yeah.
3: So as the ocean water itself warms, even if it's only by a couple of degrees, as is the case with the big El Nino event, that actually profoundly increases the rates of evaporation from that patch of ocean. In fact, this is an exponential process, and that's me talking technically as a scientist. It literally is an exponent. So you can imagine how if it's an exponential rise in the rate at which evaporation can occur with each degree of warming, once we get to 2 or 3 degrees of warming, that's not such a small number anymore. We're talking about, you know, increases in rates of evaporation that are starting to be rather dramatic. And so the way that the ocean actually releases this heat and transfers it to the atmosphere, there's a little bit of the, you know, conduction going on between the ocean and the air above it, just because the water's warmer, so the air above it gets a little bit warmer. But the main way that this heat's being transferred to the atmosphere is in a latent form, in the form of this vastly increased evaporation. So huge amounts of water vapor entering the global atmosphere, adding latent heat to the global atmosphere. And that is what in turn ends up getting distributed all around the world, affecting the global hydrologic cycle and ultimately shifting storm tracks.
2: Okay. So then help us understand why. I mean, again, just non-scientists, we like to think in kind of somewhat linear terms. So I love that we're in the world of exponential feedback cycles here. But so if we're having this pump of massive amounts of moisture, as you're saying, going into the atmosphere, some people might wonder, well, then why have we been hearing about this super El Nino causing, you know, terrible droughts in some places if, you know, more moisture going into the air?
3: Yes, and so this is an excellent point. So one of the things that happens, there's really two things to understand about how a very large El Nino event like this year's extremely strong, probably record strong event, what it does to the global climate system to influence weather patterns in remote regions. Now, as you might expect, locally along the coasts of Peru and Ecuador, it dramatically affects local climate because the ocean can be right along the immediate coast, even warmer, something like 10 degrees Fahrenheit warmer than average. That's pretty dramatic, and that's what we've got right now. So the water's warmer, it doesn't get as cool, they have more rain in those regions. That much might be a little bit intuitive, right? Because the ocean right offshore, right outside your doorstep is much warmer. But it's a little bit less obvious how that translates to droughts in some regions, as you say, and floods potentially in others. And the reason that happens is there's two big things going on. One, as we mentioned, a really big El Nino releases a huge amount of heat and moisture into the global atmosphere. So it accelerates the global hydrologic cycle. It just sort of ups the ante overall. There's higher risk, higher reward. There's more moisture available if it is going to rain, but there's also warmer temperatures and greater rates of evaporation or moisture loss if it's not raining. So by virtue of warming global temperature temporarily, it just supercharges the whole global hydrologic cycle. That's number one. Number two is also, in addition to that universal effect, El Nino also acts, if you will, like a ripple in a pond, literally sending wave-like emanations out from this region in the central and eastern tropical Pacific in a way that affects the jet stream.
2: Oh.
3: And the jet stream is essentially this river of high-velocity air that defines the path that storms take. So indirectly, this is the way that El Nino can kind of result in very different effects in adjacent regions. Because you might imagine you shift the storm track away from one region and toward another, you're redirecting a lot of that water from one place to the next.
2: Okay, so is that why we've been hearing that there may be a less severe hurricane season in the Atlantic because of the jet stream connection?
3: Well, you know, that's actually yet another wrinkle in all of this. It does get quite complicated, doesn't
2: yeah.
3: it? But the basic idea there with the hurricanes, and this is actually a prediction that had been made as early as the spring, by the way, that has now essentially been validated as we get through the peak of hurricane season. The Atlantic hurricane season has been extremely quiet. In fact, I believe we haven't actually had a single hurricane, only a few tropical storms. That's one of the least active Atlantic hurricane seasons on record. And it's not for lack of warmth. There's been yeah. some record warm ocean water, which is hurricane fuel in places like the Gulf and of Mexico and in the subtropical Atlantic. But the reason why we haven't seen those hurricanes in that basin is because what a strong El Nino does is it reduces what's called vertical wind shear. So winds that change direction and strength with height, which are really unfavorable. You can kind of think of them as if they're strong enough, they kind of like to decapitate incipient hurricanes. And so the more of it you have, the harder it is for hurricanes to become established. El Nino increases the amount of that storm decapitating wind shear that exists over the Atlantic and can really put the kibosh on hurricane season as it has this year. But it does the opposite in the eastern Pacific basin. It greatly decreases wind shear, can increase the potential risk of hurricanes. And that, too, is exactly what we've seen, where actually the Atlantic has been near record quiet, but the Pacific has been near record active.
2: Oh, okay. So, and correct me if I'm wrong, but major storms in the Pacific, they're typhoons, right? Same phenomenon, but called something different.
3: Depends on the part of the basin. So
2: okay.
3: Right now, for example, there's a hurricane making landfall in Baja California in Mexico. And Hawaii has experienced multiple hurricane events this year as well. And those would be called hurricanes. Now, in the West Pacific, you're right. Those would be typhoons. And it's just another name for the same type of storm.
2: Okay. Daniel, hang on here for a second, because I do want to return to you in a couple of minutes and talk about, climate effects in other places around the world. But let's return our attention to the oceans for a moment. And Tom Pickerel joins us to do that. He's the Global Director of the Ocean Program at the World Resources Institute. Tom Pickerel, welcome to On Point.
4: Thank you very much for having me.
2: Let me just quickly ask you, there's, you know, so many people, billions of people around the world and the nations they live in rely, you know, on healthy oceans. What effect might the El Nino have, on people and our relationship with the seas?
4: Yeah, firstly, as you say, it's impossible to sort of predict the impacts, but we can certainly look at previous impacts and sort of extrapolate somewhat. And Daniel gave a really good summary of what happens during an El Nino. And, you know, while El Nino is global, it's...
2: Tom, are you there? Okay, well, we'll try to get him back. We had a pretty shaky line there to begin with. So Daniel, actually, I'm wondering if you want to pick up that question, because I'm thinking of, you know, of fisheries, of coastal communities. Not only are the fisheries, I suppose, at risk of some kind of change, but if we're talking about the possibility of greater flooding in certain places, that has to be of concern for, millions of people around the world.
3: Yeah, and you're absolutely right that El Nino is both an oceanic and an atmospheric process. They are tightly connected, and along again, in that directly affected portion of the South American coast, Peru and Ecuador, this profoundly affects fisheries and coastal communities because the water is so much warmer. As you correctly pointed out earlier, that means there's less nutrient-rich water that's upwelling from the deeper, colder, nutrient-rich ocean. So the species might be less prevalent or might not be doing as well. So your fisheries catches, if you're a commercial fisher, might not be as good. But also, it has significant ecological impacts because, and this can extend far beyond the primary El Nino region, all up and down the coasts of North and South America. In fact, we're seeing this now all the way up into California already. Where the water temperatures in Southern California are nearly record warm as well, and we're seeing the arrival of subtropical species, both fish and marine mammals and birds and even some venomous sea snakes, believe it or not, are showing up on the beaches of Southern California. So it can shift range of species. It can threaten their viability, everything from kelp forests to marine mammals, to seabirds, can struggle in this environment, not just because there's less nutrient-rich upwelling in some cases, but because it's genuinely difficult for a lot of these species to withstand the prolonged marine heat wave that can result, because we usually don't see heat waves that are as dramatic in the ocean as we do in the atmosphere. It just takes a lot more energy to heat water than it does air by the same amount. So when we do see these persistent extreme marine heat waves, whether from El Nino or something else, they can have pretty devastating effects if they persist long enough on marine ecosystems.
2: Okay, so everything on planet Earth, all life depends on the climate that we live in. And so I wonder, there are major systems that are quite vulnerable to perturbations in climate. I mean, agriculture being one of them. Are there concerns about how in various places around the world, even a temporary shift in the amount of rainfall or the increase in drought might have an impact on global food systems?
3: The short answer is yes. And one of the concerns about a really strong El Niño like we've got this year is that it's just that. It's that there are global effects. It's not isolated to one area in the same way that a shock to the agricultural system might otherwise be, but you can get multiple simultaneous shocks on different continents. For example, Southern Africa likely to see significant drought, and that can affect the maize crop there. The Indonesia and the Maritime continent also drought, wildfire disruptions to agriculture. But in parts of southeastern South America, we'll see heavy rainfall and flooding that could disrupt agriculture. And the same thing is true in the southwestern and southeastern United States. Lots of additional beyond average precipitation likely this winter. In these locations. And part of it is the fact that it's not just one region, but it's a bunch of different simultaneous regions, including others I didn't mention there, that kind of have these disruptions at the same time that causes a big part of the problem.
2: Okay, so there's no slack in the system where it's happening when it's happening everywhere at once. Okay, can we just stick for 30 seconds with the southwestern United States, because you just mentioned that? People might think, hey, actually, more rainfall is good on the one hand for, I don't know, like wildfire suppression, but on the other hand, we're talking about potential, like lots of flooding events with the sudden bursts of rainfall.
3: Yeah, and this is where, El Nino in general may not tell us very much, but a record strength El Nino probably does tell us something quite significant, and it probably will increase the likelihood of a wet winter, maybe even a very wet winter in California. And really, the whole southern tier of the U.S., extending all the way from central California east to the Carolinas, so that whole swath of the country. And in some of these places, it probably will result in a significant elevation in flood risk later this winter. Now, the silver lining is it could potentially, if we're lucky, bring some extra water to the drought-stricken lower Colorado Basin.
2: Well,
3: It's a
2: Daniel,
3: little harder to know.
2: hang on here for just a second. I'm sorry I had to interrupt, but we'll pick up that thought in just a moment. This is On Point.

0: Spain lays claim to several different territories not on the mainland. The enclave city of Ceuta on the northern coast of Africa is the most well-known because of a migrant crisis. But how and when did the enclave become Spanish? The short answer, treaties and warfare.
1: No! No tiráis al aire! No!
0: Military reenactors fight to highlight one city's history. We'll bring you that story next time on The World.
2: This afternoon at 3.
3: This is Walter Edgar with South Carolina from A to Z. C is for Craven, Charles, 1682 to 1754, Governor. Craven was born in England, a younger son of one of the original Lords Proprietors of Carolina. He arrived in the colony in March 1712. Craven worked

0: March 1712. Craven worked constructively with the fractious Commons House of Assembly and was able to secure passage of important legislation, including the Reception Act of 1712, which established English common and statute law in Carolina, election laws that briefly imposed order on the colony's chaotic political process, and legislation to reform the Indian trade and to encourage immigration. He commanded Carolina troops from the outbreak of the Yamasee War until his departure in 1716. Charles Craven had one of the longest tenures of any proprietary-era governor, and despite political conflict in the outbreak of the Yamasee War in 1715, he was considered one of the most successful.
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2: You're back with On Point. I'm Meghna Chakrabarty. And before we return to our conversation with Daniel Swain about the quote-unquote super El Nino, once again, I just want to remind you about a really special series that is coming up in October. We're going to spend a five-part series looking at what we're calling the senior class, the gerontocracy in America, and how older Americans have come to amass, as a cohort, political power, influence at the ballot box, and wealth. And one of those specific episodes is going to be all about money. And so for anyone who's not a boomer, essentially, millennials, Gen Zers, and yes, Gen X, I see you. I see us out there. We want to know, how are you doing financially? Are you able to save money every month? Do you have a nest egg or a sufficient rainy day fund? Do you own your own home? Or does that seem to be something that's quite far off for you? And if you're struggling, what do you think is keeping you from financial success? So tell us your story. Give us the picture of your world in money. You can do that by grabbing your phone and looking for the On Point Vox Pop app. Wherever you get your apps, just look for On Point Vox Pop. You can also call us at 617-353-0683. And oh, by the way, when you tell us your story, also, if you want to, let us know how you think it compares to your parents' life or aunts and uncles or older members of your family, and where they were when they were your age. Okay, so now back to our conversation with Daniel Swain about the super El Nino. And Daniel, I'm sorry I had to cut you off there, but you were saying that because of this super El Nino, it is possible, we can't say for sure, that there could be some, let's call it drought relief in the Colorado Basin, you said. So in places like Lake Mead that have got such low water, that bathtub ring is getting bigger and bigger every year.
3: Yes, it is possible, although it's a very tentative possibility, mm-hmm. in the sense that even if we were to get a very wet winter in this region, it really wouldn't solve the deep severity of the multi-decadal long-term problem. So it might put us in a better place than we were this year, for example, which some of us will take. But you know, it's one of those situations where, you know, I'm more concerned this winter about overabundance of water in the Southwest and the southeastern U.S. perhaps than the reverse. So we'll have a period of worrying about floods, I think, later this winter across a good portion of the southern swath of the United States. And then we can go back to take stock maybe next summer, see how much water we were able to bank in the Colorado. Fingers are crossed, but it's very unlikely it would solve the long-term crisis there, but it could still help a bit.
2: Yeah, I mean, if it did solve the long-term crisis that we've been having, it would be an unbelievable amount of water that would have to fall out of the sky, which would produce its own problems. Okay, so you talked about sort of the southern tier of the United States. Similarly, or not similarly, what could be the potential changes in the northern tier of the United States?
3: Yeah, so the main reason why the southern tier of the continental U.S. generally would be wetter in the winter from a very strong El Nino like this year is because the storm track, the jet stream, shifts southward. So essentially it shifts the preferred location or the path that storms take or where.

0: where they might develop and strengthen southward. And in so doing, it sometimes shifts it away from the northern tier. So the Pacific Northwest and the northern tier of U.S. states and much of Canada generally might see a little bit less winter storm activity, and so see somewhat drier conditions, and in some cases, somewhat warmer conditions as well. That's more of a up in Canada type of thing. It's a little bit less distinct across the northern tier of U.S. states. So the clearest signal is wetter across the southern tier from California to Florida and the Carolinas. And then if we're up in Canada, western Canada, generally drier with lower winter snowpack. Central Canada, warmer winter. The northern tier of U.S. states can kind of be in that transition zone where it's a little harder to figure out exactly what might happen.
1: Okay. So in just a few minutes, Daniel, I want to come back to something that you said near the beginning of the show, and that is the relationship between this super El Nino and the long-term climate change we have been seeing. But before that, I do want to touch upon a couple other major impacts that this El Nino could have on humanity worldwide. And in order to do that, we spoke with Michelle Nunn, who's the president and CEO of CARE. It's the International Humanitarian Organization. And Michelle says the potential effects of El Nino will be felt even more in places that are already facing hardship and conflict.
2: So we have the magnitude of the conflicts that are happening in Ukraine and the Middle East, which have huge repercussions around the world. So they're affecting fertilizer prices and gas prices in places like Somalia and Sudan. On top of that, you have the localized conflict in places like Yemen and Afghanistan and also Sudan and Ethiopia and Somalia.
1: We also talked about food changes in agriculture with Daniel Swain. Well, Nunn says that in 2025, there were almost 300 million people across 53 countries who already faced acute food insecurity.
2: There's an estimate that with El Nino, it could push that number up by almost another 50 million people. And the reason that happens is because the climate is changing. It can be because of drought. It can be because of heat. It can be because of floods. But all of that makes it very difficult for smallholder farmers who make up the majority of people who are living in poverty are facing into a very difficult climate.
1: And specifically about the flooding, Michelle says that that poses a problem for farmers, as you heard, and also aid workers in the region.
2: In some places, that can mean how do we ensure that there's water catchment and that there's a way in which we can ensure that we mitigate for flooding as a result of what might be increasing rains. In other places, it is how do we get drip irrigation and how do we ensure that we have solar powered wells so that you don't have to walk an extra 5 or 10 miles if you're a woman trying to provide water for your family.
1: And Michelle also says that all of this will have extended consequences, particularly for certain groups of people who will suffer a disproportionate impact.
2: It's also women and girls who are so often, for instance, the last to eat in their families, eating the least, and are also, you know, having the burden and responsibility of, for instance, getting water or taking care of their children to make sure that they're protected. And there's a disproportionate impact around gender-based violence when you see the heat increase.
1: All right. And finally, she told us one more thing, that maybe some of these extra storms are going to happen, as Daniel told us earlier, in Southeast Asia, or maybe there will be drought effects in Africa or hotter summers in or hotter temperatures in Europe. So why should U.S. citizens care? Well, Michelle says the global effects of El Nino are something that all Americans should think about, even if it seems that the damage or the biggest damage is happening on the other side of the globe.
2: It is in our economic and our health and our national security interest to ensure that these fragile contexts don't extend and proliferate so that they end up with more conflict. That, for instance, in a place like the DRC, where they're dealing with Ebola, if they are having to deal with Ebola on top of these other really difficult challenges as it relates to poverty, weather, and the intersection therein, not going to be able to fight Ebola. And then you see the spread of Ebola.
1: So that's Michelle Nunn, president and CEO of CARE, the international aid group. Okay, Daniel, I'm going to get back to kind of some fundamentals here that you talked about earlier, because I suppose by this time, a lot of people are wondering, well, we have this record-breaking El Nino happening at a time where we've been hearing for years that that sea surface temperatures have been going up anyway due to climate change. I mean, is that part of what's feeding this this super big, this Godzilla El Nino?
0: Yeah, and this turns out to be a question that is even more difficult to answer than it might sound, because it's at the cutting edge of climate science. But I think we have enough time to dig into it a little bit here. The short answer is yes, that although El Nino and La Nina and ENSO, the broader cycle itself, is a natural cycle that was here long before human-caused climate change, it is something that is profoundly affected by that same climate change and is affecting how we perceive climate change. So let me explain what I mean by that. Because El Nino essentially is the Earth's climate system's the way in which it releases excess heat from the tropical Pacific Ocean, which is where a lot of the excess heat goes in the first place, there is simply more and more heat that needs to be released through this mechanism as the amount of global heating increases. A lot of it's going into the oceans, and much of the global ocean is the Pacific. So there is more sequestered heat, if you will, in the Pacific Ocean that needs to come out as the climate warms. So that might, you might imagine, that could lead to either more frequent or at least more intense, when they do occur, El Nino events. And also, the global oceans are warming in general. They aren't only warming in the El Nino region, but they're also warming in the adjacent regions.
1: Yeah.
0: And here's where things get a little bit complicated. Interestingly, the long-term trend in the Pacific Ocean has seen a bit of a warming hole right in this eastern equatorial Pacific Ocean region that's home to El Nino, which means that because that patch of ocean has been warming less quickly than the rest of the global oceans, that there is a little bit of an apples to oranges problem, where because that patch of ocean is warming more slowly, we need to make that adjustment factor to how we measure El Nino that we was talking about earlier. But the reality is the oceans are still warming, and as they warm, it is becoming easier to achieve certain thresholds of absolute ocean warmth, as you'd expect.
1: Well, so can I just jump here for a second? Because now I wonder if there's also another kind of feedback loop in operation now with El Nino, because if El Nino, you know, raises the temperature in this part of the Pacific, even if it's just temporarily, and then it, you know, changes climate around the world, when the sea temperature, ocean temperatures go back down, do they go back down to a higher level, essentially a new set point, which is higher than it was before?
0: Well, and that's the trillion-dollar question, because in a climate that wasn't changing, that was stationary over time, that wasn't warming, the answer is largely yes, that the climate system should sort of temporarily warm for 6 to 12 months during a big El Nino event and then cool afterward during the subsequent La Nina, the cool phase, pretty much back to where it was before, steady states, a warming and a cooling, if you will. We still get that warming and subsequent cooling, but the problem is because the climate change is still there lurking in the background, we're probably not going to cool back down to where we were before this big El Nino event. And so that's what we're beginning to see, is that historically, the way we experience global warming is, in fact, that we see these huge stair steps upwards during big El Nino events, temporarily record-breaking global warmth. We see a little bit of relative cooling thereafter, but we don't return to our old baseline. It stays elevated. So that's kind of the mechanism by which we're experiencing global warming, is in this staircase, this escalating temperature staircase toward warmer temperatures, punctuated by these El Nino warming periods and then kind of slight partial cooling or plateau periods during the subsequent La Nina events. So that's what we're expecting this year. By late 2026, we'll probably have record-breaking global warmth again, likely to persist into 2027. So that is sort of a key aspect of how we're experiencing all of this.
1: So on an immediate time scale, the next, you know, few years, as you're saying, even within the lifetime of people currently living, this sounds kind of gloomy. But do you have any optimism in this case about what we can either learn from this El Nino or about, you know, its climate impacts overall, Daniel?
0: Well, I mean, you know, El Nino is itself a natural process,
1: yeah.
0: And it's been around for all of human history, and it seems destined to continue even with global warming. And so, you know, it's something that's important that we understand because it does have all of these cascading global impacts we've been talking about, from agriculture to water supply to global security. So it's important to understand it. This kind of huge El Nino event will, you know, it certainly will offer a scientific opportunity, because when you, it's a big push to the system, if you will. So large signal makes it a little bit easier to study. The challenge is that, you know, that this could have some really negative impacts for millions of people in the meantime. But I do think we'll probably be able to glean some interesting and important, societally important scientific understandings from what ends up happening this year. And I think the other thing I would add is that, you know, we talk about climate adaptation. Forget El Nino for a moment, but just thinking about how climate is changing the risk of extreme weather events and droughts and food supply disruptions and all these sorts of things. We want to increase our level of societal resilience to those regardless of why they occur in a particular year. This is something that's important for human health and well-being all around the world. And so a lot of the same things that we might do to respond to a really big El Nino event, or that we might do to adapt to a warming climate to make our society more resilient, they're similar. And so the better we can learn from one of these events and apply it to the other, I think the better off we will be, because a lot of the things we need to be doing are overlapping there.
1: That's a really, really good point. In the last 30 seconds that we have, Daniel, are you a betting man?
0: I am not.
1: Okay. Because I was going to ask you, do you have a prediction about how warm it could actually get?
0: Well, you know, if I were, I think the good money is definitely on record warm. In fact, right now, it does look like late 2026 into 2027. There's something like a 95% chance, maybe even higher, that we'll see a new record-breaking global temperature as a result of global warming plus this big El Nino event. So those are pretty good betting odds, I would say.
1: Honestly, in science, that's pretty much equivalent to saying it's a sure thing. So, well, Daniel Swain, climate scientist with the University of California's Agriculture and Natural Resources Group. He's also at the NSF National Center for Atmospheric Research, joining us today from Davis, California. Daniel, thank you so much for helping demystify the headlines that we've been seeing about the Super El Nino. I really appreciate it.
0: Thanks for having me.
1: I'm Meghna Chakrabarty. This is On Point.

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4: Down-tempo global fusion erupts on the next echoes when we hear Tropo, a project of violinist Tyson Leonard. He mixes electronics with violin and all kinds of global elements into a seductive world fusion on Siente tu Corazón. I'm John DiLiberto, feeling your heart on the next echoes from PRX. 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

0: More than 20 years after toppling Saddam Hussein, U.S. forces leave Iraq.
1: You could call Iraq a democracy, but it is a flawed democracy, and it's certainly a complicated democracy.
0: What the U.S. departure means for Iraqis. I'm Carolyn Beeler. The migrant crisis in the Spanish enclave of Ceuta has revived a territorial dispute with Morocco.
2: Ceuta is ours. They are colonized cities that belong to Morocco.
0: Plus, as President Trump tries to ban news outlets, a warning from Russian journalists in exile.
3: It is a very big and bad sign for the U.S. society.
0: And in China, a TV spy thriller about Taiwan enthralls viewers. Taipei shrugs it off as propaganda.
4: It's clear the Chinese Communist Party is anxious about political stability, hence the need to produce this drama.
0: That's all ahead on The World.
5: Live from NPR News, I'm Lakshmi Singh. New York prosecutors are reopening a criminal investigation into an alleged sexual assault involving students at Cornell University. A former Cornell student says she was drugged and gang raped at the school in 2024. No criminal charges were filed at the time, but 2 weeks ago she filed a lawsuit with new allegations against Cornell and seven male students. NPR's Brian Mann is in Ithaca, New York, near the Cornell campus.
6: The lawsuit says some of the men who allegedly raped this woman who's identified as Jane Doe were allowed to write essays in order to lessen or mitigate disciplinary action by Cornell. In a statement, Cornell said there were consequential punishments for the men involved, but the university declined our request for an interview to clarify what all that means. It's unclear whether any of these men are still students at the university.
5: The details of the case have shaken the small college community in upstate New York and drawn condemnation from around the world. Senator Kirsten Gillibrand of New York spoke to NPR about the legislative work she has promoted to address sexual assaults on college campuses.
7: I do imagine that many campuses have put in place much better policies than they had a decade ago, but Congress hasn't done its part. And we just spent 2 weeks talking about college sports. Congress should spend at least that time talking about how to make campuses safe for all students.
5: Gillibrand's full interview airs today on NPR's All Things Considered. As public concerns mount over the advancement of artificial intelligence, the Trump administration is launching a new online government tool powered by AI companies Grok and Google's Gemini. President Trump argues this will streamline some basic paperwork functions. NPR's Emily Fang reports Trump is continuing to downplay concerns of leaders in the industry who have called for more regulation.
8: Housed at the website America.gov, this new AI-powered tool will look like a chat function. People can pull it up and ask it for information on, say, how to renew a passport or enroll in Medicaid. Joe Jebbia, an Airbnb co-founder who helped launch the function, says Elon Musk's AI chatbot Grok and Google's Gemini will power the new tool. Trump then signed an executive order to integrate all federal services across agencies into the AI tool.
9: All of this interface will go right into our great, brilliant supermind.
8: Trump also argued once again against regulation on AI, saying the U.S. needs to maintain its technology lead over China. Emily Fang, NPR News, The White House.
5: Former special counsel Jack Smith is defending the criminal cases he has brought against President Trump. Smith appeared before the Senate Judiciary Committee today. Republicans allege Smith abused his authority in the course of his probes. The ex-special counsel accused the president of breaking the law and trying to overturn the results of the 2020 election and of allegedly mishandling classified documents. This is NPR. A Venezuelan man who was shot by a federal immigration officer 9 days ago in Austin, Texas, was in court today after being charged with assault, among other crimes. The Justice Department's complaint alleges Wilbur Garces Perez struck an officer with his vehicle while attempting to evade authorities during a traffic stop. An attorney for Garces Perez disputes the claim. On Sunday, she said her client still had a bullet lodged near his spine and needed surgery. Garces Perez is due back in court tomorrow for a separate hearing on whether he can remain in the U.S. Montana is one of three states that's begun early implementation of new Medicaid work requirements. Later this week, the state will begin removing people from the public health insurance program if they are not in compliance. Here's Montana Public Radio's Aaron Bolton.
10: Under Medicaid work requirements, people need to be working, volunteering, or going to school. Montana will start kicking people off the rolls October 1st if they're out of compliance. Missoula, Montana resident Bethany Zulick is going back to school to become a high school English teacher. Zulick didn't think she'd have to prove her enrollment until next year, when she was supposed to be up for renewal. Then she got a confusing letter.
11: Some of the letter says that this information is due at my next recertification, and some of it says it's due within 30 days of the letter.
10: Critics worry people like Zulick will lose coverage because they're confused. State health officials say that won't happen, and they're ready to smoothly roll out the new requirements. For NPR News, I'm Aaron Bolton in Columbia Falls, Montana.
5: I'm Lakshmi Singh, NPR News.
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8: This is The World. I'm Carolyn Beeler. Thank you for being with us. We start today's show in Iraq, where all remaining U.S. troops are set to leave their bases by tomorrow. U.S. soldiers have been stationed in Iraq for more than two decades. They were first deployed in 2003 in the operation that overthrew Saddam Hussein's government. After withdrawing for a few years, U.S. forces redeployed to Iraq in 2014 to fight ISIS. This week's U.S. departure is widely seen as a boost for neighboring Iraq and powerful militias with long-standing ties to Tehran. To learn more, I spoke earlier with Victoria Taylor. She was the U.S. Deputy Assistant Secretary for Iraq and Iran during the Biden administration.
1: At that moment when the U.S. invaded, of course, there was the debate about whether or not Saddam Hussein had weapons of mass destruction. And certainly within the U.S. government at high levels, there was certainly a discussion about regime change and the possibility of also bringing democracy to Iraq. I think the reality, of course, was much more complicated as the U.S. learned that some of the intelligence on which the assessments about weapons of mass destruction were based were faulty. And of course, I think the picture is much more complicated in hindsight in terms of what the fall of Saddam Hussein ushered in terms of Iraq's next government. I think

0: a lead time as possible, and then to retain the possibility that the U.S. military could remain in Iraq in a bilateral capacity. I was there at the early months of the Trump administration, and of course, there was a different approach and goal in terms of the U.S. military presence in Iraq.
1: So if it was the Kurdish region that U.S. troops were still stationed in, what impact does this have on that region, on Kurds in this minority community in Iraq?
0: For the Kurds, it provided them with a sense of protection against the possibility of Iranian attacks, which became very vivid during the Iran war as the region was continually hit by drones, rockets, and missiles, both from the Iran-backed militias, but also directly from Iran. But I think it was also very important symbolically as the Kurds continue to believe that their autonomy is at risk.
1: So the picture on the ground has changed since this agreement was negotiated. If Washington had wanted to extend the U.S. presence beyond this week, could they have done that?
0: Well, I think there were a few key moments at which the U.S. could have extended the Operation Inherent Resolve mission, one of those being the fall of Bashar al-Assad's government in Syria and the threat that even the Iraqi government in Baghdad felt from a possible ISIS resurgent. I think it would be hard right now for the Iraqi government to extend Operation Inherent Resolve. But I think it would be very possible for the U.S. to negotiate some terms that would allow a limited bilateral security mission.
1: And has the U.S. done that? Has the Trump administration done that?
0: I don't think that they've really focused on that kind of long-term planning. And I think part of that is because the Trump administration really comes in with a view that, you know, Iraq is an example of the kind of forever war that President Trump himself has stated that the U.S. should have avoided and should not enter into again. And also just a broader desire of this administration to begin to reduce the U.S. military presence in the Middle East.
1: You have said that the Kurds might lose by this U.S. withdrawal happening. Who stands to win in Iraq right now? Who benefits from this?
0: I think it's been clear over the preceding decades that Iran has been eager to put pressure on the U.S. military presence in the Middle East. And, you know, it has done that very effectively in Iraq by arming militias in Iraq, many of whom have launched numerous attacks against U.S. military and diplomatic facilities. And the ultimate goal was to see the departure of U.S. troops, which I believe Iran views as a significant victory.
1: And so at a time when the U.S. is at war with Iran, it is giving up its foothold in Iraq to fight Iran-backed militias.
0: That's right. And I think, you know, unfortunately, the Iran war has not prompted any reconsideration of the U.S. military presence and what role that could have played in the broader regional context of the Iran war.
1: Iraq is one of the few countries that has strong ties to both the U.S. and Iran. Can they maintain those close ties with both countries as the U.S. war with Iran continues?
0: I think that's becoming increasingly untenable at a moment when the U.S. and Iran are in active conflict. And I think that's why you're seeing greater pressure from the Trump administration in order to disarm the militias and undermine Iranian influence in Iraq. And at a moment when U.S. policy towards Iraq is really defined by undermining Iranian influence, you know, it really appears that the Trump administration is trying to force the Iraqi government to pick a side. And so, you know, I think it will be increasingly challenging for the Iraqi government to maintain any kind of balance between these two powerful neighbors.
1: Victoria Taylor directs the Iraq Initiative at the Atlantic Council.

0: For weeks now, border guards have been on high alert in the Spanish enclave of Ceuta. That's where some 80,000 migrants illegally crossed over from Morocco on just one day this summer. The small Spanish city in the North African coast, was overwhelmed, touching off a political crisis that continues to this day. It also brought renewed attention to Spain's coastal enclaves in northern Morocco, including Ceuta and Melilla, a town about 200 miles down the coast. Morocco has never recognized Spain's control over these territories, and this summer's events have prompted some there to call for their return. The World's Jerry Haddon reports on how Spain came to acquire these enclaves to begin with.
1: On a beach just south of Ceuta, a couple of Moroccan teens, Hamza and Hussein, cannot seem to agree on a fundamental question. Ceuta is ours, says Hamza, looking north to the rocky outcropping facing the Strait of Gibraltar. Same with Melilla, he says. They are colonized cities that belong to Morocco. No, interrupts Hussein. They are Spanish as long as the Spanish flag is waving there. And anyway, he says, I don't think we'd gain anything by getting them back. If Ceuta were Moroccan, he says, those guys would never have taken such risks, throwing themselves into the unknown like that. Hussein's referencing the July 30th mass border crossing in which 83 people drowned trying to reach Europe. It was the latest chapter in a complicated and sometimes tragic history going back more than 500 years. It begins not with the Spanish, but with the Portuguese. On July 25th, 1415, before dawn, begins the narration of a Portuguese documentary called The Conquest of Ceuta. More than 200 Portuguese ships appeared like ghosts on the horizon. The Moorish city Ceuta, the proud sentinel of the Strait of Gibraltar, awoke to its worst nightmare, thousands of Christian soldiers landing on its beaches. The Portuguese wanted Ceuta on the northeastern tip of Morocco for strategic reasons. Taking it from the Muslim-led Morocco meant controlling the Strait of Gibraltar, the only way in or out of the Mediterranean Sea. The battle for Ceuta, as it's known, would last one single day.
2: A cidade mourisca, orgulhosa sentinela do Estreito de Gibraltar.
1: What would seem like a suicidal folly, the narration continues, the small, poor Kingdom of Portugal attacking one of the most heavily fortified cities in the Islamic world would lead to the birth of an empire that would dominate the seas for centuries. It was the start of Europe's colonial era, but Ceuta didn't stay under Portugal's control throughout because Portugal was, for a long time, under Spanish control. It won its independence in 1640 and lost Ceuta as part of the treaty. Ceuta, the Portuguese concession, has been Spanish since. As for Melilla, to the east, Spain took that city by force in 1495. As to why Spanish fighters crossed the Strait of Gibraltar to capture Melilla, some say it was greed or bloodlust, or as an additional bulwark to keep out Muslim invaders. For centuries after, both enclaves would come under siege by Moroccan forces bent on driving the Spanish out. Each attempt failed, but things changed in 1921.
3: No! No tiréis al aire! No! Escuchad! Portaos como hombres!
1: In this reenactment from a Spanish podcast called Anual 1921, a Spanish commander shouts at his men to aim for the enemy. The lives of everyone here depend on you, he screams. At the Battle of Anual, a Spanish outpost outside Melilla, a Berber warrior named Abdelkrim scored a decisive victory against the occupiers. His men killed nearly 10,000 Spanish soldiers. They did not take Melilla itself, but it spelled the beginning of the end of both the Spanish and French protectorates in Morocco. This is a recording of Abdelkrim years later. It's dated 1952. He says it's only natural that once Moroccans achieve their independence, a life of harmony will take its natural course with all Europeans, even with those who were once colonizers. In 1954, Morocco gained that independence, except, of course, for the two tiny Spanish enclaves. The idealized harmony Abdelkrim spoke of between colonizer and colonized has yet to fully materialize. This chanting is from a Moroccan soccer match just this week in Casablanca. Tens of thousands of local fans shout, Ceuta and Melilla are Moroccan. A huge banner reads, Morocco will never surrender. A few high-ranking members of Morocco's government have said essentially the same thing in the wake of this summer's migrant crisis. As for Spain and its allies in the European Union, they say the borders are not going to change. Call it colonial inertia. Ceuta and Melilla are Spanish cities, they say, and Spanish they will stay, even if that means managing centuries-old tensions with their North African neighbor. For The World, I'm Sherry Haddon, Barcelona.

0: Up ahead, a huge but very slow wave is heading for the California coast. We explain the science of Kelvin waves. 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
1: Plenty of sunshine and just a few clouds rolling by this afternoon. I'm South Carolina Public Radio Chief Meteorologist Tim Miller. My forecast for Greenville and Spartanburg and the upstate, 83 the high today. Again, just simply a nice afternoon. Towards the Piedmont Rock Hill, 83 for you today. Again, with a few passing clouds. For the Midlands, Aiken, Lexington, Columbia, and Sumter, 87 will be your high today. Again, we'll call it partly cloudy with a few clouds rolling in by afternoon time. For the PD and the Grand Strand, well, pretty much as we move into our afternoon, same thing for you, 86. A few passing clouds around for us today into early evening. And down towards the Lowcountry, Charleston, Hilton Head, and Buford, again, we're already pushing about 80. Let's do 83 for our high by the time the sun sets a little bit later on today. And just really a nice night as well. And more warm temperatures again for tomorrow. That's a look at your Tuesday afternoon forecast.
0: This is The World. I'm Carolyn Beeler. A massive wave is headed for California. Not the kind you think of, like a tidal wave crashing onto shore, but a long-lasting swell that will push sea levels up by as much as a foot for months, threatening worse flooding during storms. It is called a Kelvin wave. To explain, I spoke with Dylan Amaya, an oceanographer at North Carolina State University. He started by describing it in scientific terms.
2: A Kelvin wave at its most basic level is a propagating disturbance of elevated sea levels. It kind of looks like a really big pancake. It's about 600 feet deep and about 200 miles wide, extending off the coastline and slowly making its way up the coast.
0: And so if you were to look at it and be able to discern such a thing, you would see this as just like a higher sea level for this space. Is that right?
2: Yeah, you would just see sort of a bulge in the nearest sort of 20 miles of the coastline. It's not the kind of wave that you're going to surf. It's not the kind of wave that you see from your boat. It's more of this propagating bulge of elevated sea states.
0: So it is very counterintuitive to me that water is not just flat everywhere like it would be in a glass of water. Where is this wave coming from? What is causing it?
2: This wave came from very, very far away in the far western equatorial Pacific, over kind of by Indonesia, in response to a weakening of the winds in that part of the world. And once those winds weakened, it allowed some of the really warm, elevated waters that are built up in that part of the world to essentially slosh back across the equatorial Pacific. And that's the signal that we're tracking up the coastline at this point.
0: So tell me more about these winds. So I understand that they usually blow basically east to west. That would keep this warm water off to the west. But because those winds have died down or stopped, that force is not pushing that water. And so it is allowed to go east, kind of?
2: Yeah, you've got it. Yeah, you're describing the trade winds. So the trade winds are the prevailing winds in the global tropics. They typically blow from the east to the west. And in the equatorial Pacific, those winds are blowing on the ocean. They hold up quite a bit of water in the western equatorial Pacific. And overall, sea levels are about 3 feet higher in the western equatorial Pacific than they are in the eastern equatorial Pacific.
0: And wow.
2: So when those winds die down, there's no force holding those waters elevated. So they're allowed to slosh back.
0: Huh. And so is this related to El Nino?
2: Absolutely. Yeah. These Kelvin waves are a symptom of El Nino. They're actually a driving force of El Nino events. When we get these weakening of the trade winds, what are called westerly wind bursts, this water is able to propagate back towards South America along the equatorial strip, and that weakens upwelling, which is that cold water that typically comes up from down deep up to the surface of the ocean around kind of the Galapagos Islands. And when you weaken upwelling, you warm the upper ocean, and that warming is what we call El Nino.
0: This wave is moving now toward California. As we've said, it makes the sea level about a foot higher, which doesn't sound like a whole ton if you think about what ocean waves usually look like. Why is this such a big deal? Why is there this concern about flooding during storms, et cetera?
2: Well, the general rule of thumb here is that every 2 to 4 inches of background sea level rise that we experience essentially doubles our flooding risk in low-lying areas in places like California. So even though, you know, anywhere from 6 inches to a foot doesn't sound like a lot, that can lead to substantial increases in flooding risk when you combine it with things like storms or astronomically high tides like what we expect this winter.
0: And by astronomically high, you mean because of the tide charts, not extremely, extremely high.
2: Correct. Yeah. Celestially high.
0: Got it. And I know that this is supposed to be the biggest El Nino we have seen in many, many years. So is this Kelvin wave also going to be bigger than usual?
2: Well, not just many years, all the years. I mean, this is in many ways already the strongest El Nino we've ever recorded. And as a result, these coastally trapped waves are also pretty substantial. It's hard for me to say definitively that this is going to be the biggest Kelvin wave we've ever seen, but it's certainly going to be up there.
0: I understand that authorities in California are already preparing for it. Is this the kind of thing that you can protect communities against?
2: Absolutely. The important thing to realize is that we've lived through these things before. Coastally trapped waves are a fact of life when it comes to El Nino. We've seen them before for past El Nino events, and we've seen the flooding impacts associated with El Nino in the past, and we can use those past experiences to help us prepare for what's to come.
0: You call this a coastally trapped wave. Can you explain that?
2: Yeah, sorry, I'm sort of bouncing back and forth between the two names here. But a coastally trapped wave is another name for this coastal Kelvin wave. There are other kinds of coastal trapped waves that are not, strictly speaking, Kelvin waves from a physics perspective. And sort of a coastal trapped wave is sort of the catch-all term for all the kinds of waves that propagate up and down a coastline.
0: And how long is this wave going to stick around off the coast of California?
2: Well, once it passes, the effects of that elevated sea level rise will be felt for a lot longer than it's passing. So it'll take about a day or two to pass any given point along California's coastline. But afterwards, sea levels should remain elevated for, I would say, about 3 to 6 months. It takes a long time for the ocean to sort of relax back to its preferred state.
0: So it takes a while for that water to slosh back westward.
2: Well, it takes time, yeah, for that bulge to sort of subside. When you are elevating that much volume of water, right? We're talking about 600 feet deep and 200 miles wide. When you're elevating that massive volume of water by about a foot, it takes a lot of time for that to sort of relax back down.
0: We also hear a lot about sea level rise with climate change, of course, because warmer water expands and we're seeing ice melting into that water. How should we think about the overlaying both climate change and this Kelvin wave that comes with El Niños?
2: Well, they're definitely compounding factors. I mean, the global climate change signal that we've seen in sea level is about a foot. So places like San Diego have already experienced 20 to 30 centimeters, so almost a foot of sea level rise since pre-industrial times. And this Kelvin wave will produce almost exactly that signal, about 20 to 30 centimeters, so almost about a foot. So it's like getting the entire climate change signal in one go.
0: Dylan Amaya is an oceanographer at North Carolina State University. A 12-foot shark has become quite the celebrity in the South Korean city of Busan. It was first spotted almost 2 weeks ago in a narrow city canal after apparently taking a wrong turn. The consensus is that it is a copper shark, which are found in brackish water. Local residents just call it awesome. The shark happened to pick a canal next to a large waterfront park, and some 600,000 visitors have stopped by to see it. The shark's been given a nickname, Bukgangi, after the name of Busan's North Port. A woman described it as an amazing sight to the Yonhap news agency. She said she's seen sharks in aquariums, but she's never spotted one in the wild until now. The shark likely ended up in the canal while looking for a bite to eat. That's what a fisheries expert told South Korea's Arirang News.
3: It appears to have entered the inner bay of the waterfront park by following fish that flowed into the brackish water zone and is looking for its way out.
0: To help with that, the South Korean Coast Guard has been trying to drive the shark back into the harbor, first by chasing it with a boat, then spraying it with jets of water. That method is said to have worked in 2004 with a shark trapped in a Massachusetts salt marsh. Experts worry that staying in the canal will limit the shark's ability to feed, which will leave it weakened and unable to then leave on its own. The shark is not considered dangerous, but I am guessing they would rather it leave on its own accord without having to get in the water to help it. As Taiwan feels increasing pressure from China, some see a message from Beijing in a wildly popular TV spy thriller. That and more stories from around the globe are still coming your way. You are listening to The World.
4: 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Davis Sanders visits us from South Pleasantburg Nursery with an array of transitional plants for fall, particularly focusing on native grasses, beautiful and deer-resistant. Vicki Bertinolli, horticulture agent, brings a huge cocoon. She'll tell you which giant moth will emerge in the spring. Our Midlands horticulture agent, Jackie Jordan, answers a befuddled client whose red maple in full sun in a lawn and tells why that tree is unhappy. We visit Dr. Brandon Huber and his garden filled with giant watermelons and pumpkins. Jennifer Kendall of DNR reminds us of the benefits of bats, and Teresa Lott starts us off with Gardens of the Week. 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
0: This is The World. I'm Carolyn Beeler. In China, a spy thriller is dominating the TV charts. Zhao Feng, or The Long Watch, depicts the past few decades of espionage between China and Taiwan, with twists and turns worthy of a John le Carre or Tom Clancy novel. The series was co-produced by China's Ministry of State Security and supposedly draws from real spy case files. In Taiwan, the response has been muted, with some calling the series a nuanced work of propaganda. Ashish Valentine reports from Taipei.
5: The show starts in the mid-1990s in Hong Kong. There, a woman named Jiang Zaizhen poses as a travel agent while spying for Taiwan, but she's actually an informant for China. She finds a hidden mic in her office. Taipei is onto her. She goes on the run. As agents chase her across Asia, her Chinese colleague worries for her life.
6: Ladies and gentlemen, we have reached cruising altitude.
7: 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Please enjoy.
8: Thank you.
5: And then, on a flight to Macau, just when she feels safe, she takes a sip of water and drops the glass. Jiang's been poisoned by a Taiwanese spy posing as a flight attendant. This scene from The Long Watch embodies the twists and turns of the game of spycraft, in which one wrong move could cost you your life. Xiaoyu Yan, a visiting assistant professor at NYU's Center for Global Affairs, says the show reinforces Chinese national pride without an overtly violent plot.
9: It talks about conflict, but it is more about espionage than a straight-up invasion. It is also about defending the country from infiltration, which is in a very defensive framing. And I think that's the register Beijing wants to circulate during this period of high-level engagement between the U.S. and China.
5: Also unique about the show, a surprisingly complex Chinese portrayal of Taiwanese spies.
9: I think the show isn't treating them as enemies in a traditional or simple sense. It's treating them as people who got put off course, which is a very specific narrative choice, and it lines up very well with how Beijing talks about Taiwan in general, right? That the people are family. The leadership lined them away.
5: It's a less violent alternative to Battle of Penghu, a historical epic film produced with Chinese state support about the 1683 naval battle between China's Qing dynasty and a rival kingdom that led to the Chinese dynasty taking control of Taiwan. The film was set for a coveted Lunar New Year release, but rescheduled multiple times. Now it's in limbo.
9: So two withdrawals in 1 year for a film like that is going to cost hundreds of millions of Chinese yuan. So maybe a blockbuster about China saving Taiwan could be a little wrong message, because the Chinese government does care about the messages sent through the big screens, especially during an active U.S.-China diplomacy like this.
5: This comes as China's increased the pace and scale of military exercises around Taiwan in recent years. At the end of last year, China sent hundreds of aircraft and dozens of naval vessels around Taiwan in an exercise called Justice Mission 2025. But Li Fuzhong, a professor specializing in film history at National Zhengzhi University in Taipei, says China's messaging shows its preference for peaceful unification with Taiwan. Li says Xi Jinping prefers to take Taiwan through encouraging the island to elect a more pro-China government rather than launching a costly attack, and the show embodies that approach. In Taiwan itself, he says, the show hasn't made much of an impact, even though it's available on streaming platforms like YouTube. At a press conference earlier this month, Liang Wenjie, an official with Taiwan's Council Handling Relations with China, says he hadn't seen the show himself, but felt it demonstrated Chinese insecurities about domestic stability. While they may appear confident on the outside, he says, it's clear the Chinese Communist Party is extremely anxious about political stability, hence the need to produce this drama. He also compared the show with one produced with help from the Taiwanese government called Zero Day Attack, a drama that imagines a near future Chinese attack on Taiwan. As tensions rise, the battle over narratives is heating up on both sides of the Taiwan Strait. For The World, I'm Ashish Valentine, Taipei.
0: For composer and musician Jin-hee Kim, the silence between the notes is just as important as the notes themselves. Here she is with the Kronos Quartet in 1986, playing her composition, Linking.

0: In addition to finding links around notes, Jinhee Kim finds links between traditional music from South Korea and European classical music. Kim was born in South Korea and moved to the U.S. in 1980. For the past 40-plus years, she's been composing and playing the komungo, a traditional Korean stringed instrument, to audiences around the globe. Now the expansive Jinhee Kim collection is out, 52 tracks recorded over the course of her career. Jinhee Kim came to the studio to talk about it. Hello, welcome. Thank you for coming in.
1: Oh, thank you so much for having me here.
0: So this is 52 tracks, 9 CDs. That is a huge amount of music.
1: Right.
0: I'm curious, as you were putting this collection together, was it emotional at all? Was it at all like looking through a bunch of old photo albums?
1: Yeah, it's like looking at my legacy, but also it reflects my kind of a continuous evolution as an artist rather than one specific musical style.
0: Which we will talk about in just a moment. But I am curious, did you cringe at all listening to any old music? I'm thinking about myself listening to old stories I've done.
1: Oh, it's very difficult, isn't it? Some reason going back to your own music, it's so difficult. But what I found was something satisfying because I had the passion how to put this music together and basically reflecting my duality between ancient Korean roots and the contemporary American society. And I think each piece has that goal. And so it sort of satisfied my mission.
0: And all your work going back the past 40 plus years, you're saying, has that duality.
1: I have duality. I mean, the reason I came to America is that because when I was studying in Korea, traditional music, people in Korea neglected their own music and respect more European classical music. So as a young person, I didn't like that at all. And I decided to leave Korea and come to West, and it happened to be in the United States, and to find out what is really Western music about.
0: But before you left Seoul, you did get an education in Korean traditional music, is that right?
1: Yes.
0: Yeah. And so you brought that, and then did you continue studying Korean traditional music as well as Western music?
1: I studied with the nation's best teacher at the best institutions. But I'm living in America, and there are no Korean musician that I couldn't collaborate with.
0: Okay.
1: And I was alone. So then all my compositional work is how to put this different mindset in music making between Korea and America, and how to put this together with equal respect.
0: So let's listen to some of your music. I'm going to play one of your early pieces. This is Nong Rock. And as we listen, I'm going to ask you to tell us about this piece after we listen for a little bit, and then what you were trying to do here.

This was commissioned by Kronos Quartet, 1992. Non rock, I was trying to juxtapose two different energy. Non is a Buddhist kind of a calm, meditative energy. Rock is opposite, and it's more vivid, maybe

0: genres. And that's because I was dealing with two different types of music in Korea. One is court music and folk music.
1: Court music and folk music?
0: Yes. So court music is based on Buddhism, but then folk music is based on shamanism. So in this piece, I juxtapose two different energies.
1: Introduced the term living tones, and that's something you work into your music. Can you tell me what that means and if we can hear that in this track?
0: Living tones means that each note has the own life, maybe own shape. So you see the bing, all those, each note has own gestures, and that's living tones. It reflects the individual soul of each musician, and we are using only five notes, but then each note has a lot of fluctuation by expression, emotional nuance, right? And so then it ends up being very rich. The music becomes more bigger than just limited to five notes.
1: Very interesting. I like that idea that the soul of the musician can come out through these notes.
0: Yes.
1: So you compose, as we've just heard, and you play the komungo. Can you tell us about that instrument?
0: The komungo is the 4th century Korean board jitter. It has 16 frets and 6 silk strings, and then I play with the bamboo stick.
1: And I understand you created an electric komungo?
0: Right. So I made the world's only electric komungo.
1: The world's only?
0: Yes. And with my electric komungo, through computer programming, I can actually interact in real time with the sensors and digital images and any other multimedia. So it's, in a way, I expanded expressive possibility while remaining the spiritual essence of the instrument.
1: More linking, more...
0: Linking, exactly.
1: Yeah. Let's hear you playing that electric komungo now. This is a solo piece of yours called Saturn's Rings. Mm-hmm.

0: So you've just gathered together work from many decades, kind of your life's work up to this point. What's next for you?
1: Next, you know, I've been very lucky to work with so many great improvisers and contemporary musicians and composers. And now I see the America, or maybe other world too. It's very difficult society. It's very challenging time for me. And so my focus is on how to deal with community pain.
0: Mm.
1: In Korea, the shaman, it's a female, usually female, always took care of community pain when that, some sickness or maybe drought and some disaster. And she have ritual, and she did this ritual with the music. Musical power healed and people's problem. So that's what I'm interested in right now. So I created ritual for Earth 2023 and 2024, and new one is coming probably now 2026 or 27, and that is my passion right now.
0: Composer and musician Jin-Hee Kim, it has been a pleasure speaking with you. Thank you so much.
1: Oh, thank you so much for having me.
0: Is out now.

0: Standing out in my garden, I can hear a lot of things going on. Birds are chirping, bees are buzzing. What I can't hear with my naked ear, though, is the sound of the soil. But if I stuck my microphone into the dirt, it might sound something like this.
1: We're calling them cracks and pops and stuff, and it's pretty alien sounding.
0: Alex Taylor studies ecology at Flinders University in Adelaide, Australia. His team recently published new research that uses super sensitive microphones to listen to and analyze different kinds of soil. When they listened to healthy and biodiverse soil,
1: you see this rise in diversity of sound, the complexity of sound. You can imagine a worm wriggling its way through soil. Water is moving through it and air is moving through it. The millipedes and the ants, every time their legs sort of tap and tap and tap, they're moving soil around and it's all creating vibrations and sound.
0: Taylor's team also listened to unhealthy soil, which can be a result of deforestation, mass urbanization, overgrazing, and other destructive practices. That soil sounded very different. Unhealthy soil is nearly silent because there aren't as many critters in there moving around.
1: Silence in a soil soundscape would be pretty sad.
0: And yet, that's what the majority of soil could sound like. A recent UN report says 75% of the Earth's soils are degraded. That number is expected to rise to 90% by 2050 if current trends continue. Taylor says being able to determine soil's health by listening to it replaces traditional methods, which are expensive, disruptive, and laborious, requiring scientists to manually sift through the soil.
1: Results strongly support, for sure, that it's just as effective as the traditional methods.
0: The new findings add to a field of research called ecoacoustics, which is the study of sounds produced by animals, plants, and their environment. Ecoacoustics has been used to study animals like bats, birds, and frogs, but using it to determine the health of soil is new. Taylor says the findings could help inform policy on environmental management.
1: As a hypothetical, you've got a local council that is wondering where they need to put their efforts, and a park ranger can go out and use ecoacoustics and say, hey, look, this super critical river bank has super unhealthy soils. We're going to need some funding. That's kind of the end goal.
0: Taylor and his team conducted their ecoacoustics research in Australia's grassy woodlands and the UK's temperate forests. More research will need to be done to see how the technique would work in other ecosystems and whether it would be as effective. For The World, I'm Bianca Hillier.
2: That was a story from our vault that Bianca Hillier reported about what sounds in our environment have to teach us.

0: Still to come, Russia has criminalized independent news reporting. That isn't stopping Russian journalists in exile. 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
0: This is The World. I'm Carolyn Beeler. Last week, the results came in for Russia's first parliamentary elections since its full-scale invasion of Ukraine. President Vladimir Putin's United Russia Party got a winning majority. Competition was not fierce. The country's only registered anti-war party was barred from the national ballot. And political parties are not the only ones missing. More than 1,500 Russian journalists have fled abroad since the invasion, according to Reporters Without Borders. The World's Joshua Koh visited some who continue reporting from exile.
5: I'm in the control room of TV Rain, an independent Russian news channel broadcasting from Amsterdam. On air is its editor-in-chief, Tikhon Ziadko. Ziadko was covering Ukrainian drone strikes deep inside of Russia on warehouses belonging to Wildberries. Think of it as Russia's Amazon. Ukraine says that some of Wildberries' logistics hubs supply Russia's military. These attacks have knocked out more than a fifth of its warehouse capacity. Inside Russia, the TV coverage that same afternoon was oddly similar and yet oh so different. Russian state-controlled Channel 1 was also reporting on burning warehouses, but these warehouses were in Ukraine and struck by Russian weapons. The broadcaster described them as military targets, but that barrage on Kyiv and the surrounding region also hit civilian retailers and killed at least 17 people. Russian authorities have designated TV Rain a, quote, undesirable organization, after accusing the news outlet of spreading false information about the country's full-scale invasion of Ukraine. That effectively bans its activities in Russia, and those who work with it inside the country could face prosecution, including would-be donors and people they interview. Tiako himself was sentenced to 8 years of jail time in absentia this May.
6: Of course, since the full-scale invasion, nothing has changed. But at the same time, everything has changed because the normal journalism in Russia has been criminalized by the Russian government after the beginning of the invasion and after they adopted laws, repressive laws on freedom of speech.
5: Exile presents a catch-22 for journalists like Ziadko. They can report freely from abroad, but getting information out of Russia and getting their reporting back in is harder. Samantha Burkhead is editor-in-chief of the Moscow Times, an independent Russian news outlet also forced to relocate to the Netherlands and also designated an undesirable organization by the Kremlin.
7: We can't just walk outside and get a sense for what the public mood is. So you constantly have to work extra hard to reach out to people still inside the country while keeping them safe from any potential repercussions, because it's a crime to even speak to us now.
5: While some foreign outlets like the BBC still have correspondents in Russia's capital, Birkhead says her newsroom is able to cover issues inside Russia that are often overlooked by those other outlets. Case in point, they're reporting on ethnic minorities in the country. Moscow Times coverage has highlighted how non-Slavic ethnic groups have seen disproportionately high casualty rates in Russia's war.
7: We try to get at least three human sources. Also OSINT, we've become like OSINT warriors in terms of like verifying footage.
5: The Kremlin has blocked or restricted many of the platforms Russians use for news, including YouTube, WhatsApp, and increasingly Telegram. TV Rain's Mikhail Fishman hosts live shows on YouTube and says many have found ways around censors, namely using VPNs to disguise their computer's location.
8: The use of VPNs has expanded so dramatically, and that's why we're still accessible throughout Russia and we still have our audience there.
5: Fishman says it's hard to know how much of TV Rain's viewers on YouTube are still inside Russia, but a recent study from the Center for European Policy Analysis found that independent Russian media can collectively reach up to about 8 million regular users inside the country every month.
9: And the impact goes beyond that because it then filters out into other spaces. It filters out into Telegram in particular and to the things that people share.
5: Sam Green is a professor of Russian politics at King's College London. He says that while the direct reach of Russia's exiled media is relatively small among Russia's citizens, the Kremlin and government-funded media are watching, and that gives exiled journalists influence on the conversation inside the country, albeit indirect.
9: It becomes difficult for them to ignore, for example, if the independent press are going to report on casualties, it's then sort of difficult for the government and government-friendly media to pretend that those casualties aren't happening. They can spin it, they can quibble about the exact numbers, right? But it does affect the discourse.
5: Last week, following election results that independent analysts have called into question, Russia's state media was quick to point out that Putin's United Russia Party won 58% of the vote. TV Rain's reporting has had a more skeptical tone. Anchor Tikhon Siadko called the election results falsified. He cited an independent analysis that found Putin's party received just a third of the vote. That same broadcast also covered another Ukrainian strike on a Russian refinery and a press freedom story from the United States. Donald Trump's ban on three U.S. news outlets, CNN, Politico, and MS Now.
10: Американские телеканалы поддержали своих коллег из CNN, MS Now, и Politico, которым Дональд Трамп закрыл доступ.
5: Дядко, a journalist whose government has banned his news organization, read from a joint statement by American news outlets that said, quote, "No administration should restrict a news organization because it objects to its reporting."
11: I think it's very important not to think that it is something small. It is a very big and bad sign for the U.S. society.
5: I followed up with Siadko late last week. He told me that the situation echoed the early days of Vladimir Putin's presidency.
11: One of his first steps was his campaign against free press in Russia because he perfectly understands that a person who controls the information gets the power in his hands. And since Donald Trump wants to act like Vladimir Putin, he tries to do the same.
5: The good news for U.S. democracy, Tsiako said, is that there's still independent courts in the U.S. to protect press freedom. Indeed, a federal judge temporarily blocked the White House ban. And crucially, Tsiako said, there's plenty of independent newsrooms still inside the country. For The World, I'm Joshua Koh.

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I'm Carolyn Beeler. 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
1: Love, witchcraft, murder. It's all packed into the Symphonie Fantastique, Berlioz's thriller about a lovesick artist obsessed with a young actress. On the next Chicago Symphony Orchestra program, Klaus Mäkelä conducts this showpiece in all its psychedelic glory. Plus, Berlioz's Herald in Italy. Next time with the CSO. I'm Lisa Simeone.
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4: Have a system that works for everyone, that is 100% transparent.
5: As prosecutors reopen the investigation into fraternity rape allegations at Cornell University, we asked New York Senator Kirsten Gillibrand, what can Congress do?
6: For Tuesday, September 29th, this is All Things Considered from NPR News.
5: I'm Juana Summers.
7: And I'm Sasha Pfeiffer.
6: The FBI is hunting for a group of cyber criminals following a hack of the FBI itself.
8: You know how to find us, and we know how to find you. I suggest you reach out first while the choice is still yours.
6: And here in the U.S., it's illegal to create babies from genetically modified human embryos. At least two startups are hoping to change that.
9: So as you can see, there's four tubes in here. Each tube can contain up to 10 embryos.
6: And a new novel takes us inside a fictional black megachurch.
7: It explores the often hidden side of devout Christian women.
6: Those stories and more are coming up after the summary of the day's news.
10: Live from NPR News, I'm Lakshmi Singh. President Trump's known for renaming a gulf and a lake. Now he wants to rename AI. Today he said he wanted to drop the word artificial and rebrand it as super intelligence because he says the other word makes the technology sound fake. Trump was flanked by billionaire AI rivals who in recent weeks took opposing views on whether AI needs to tighter regulation. Trump says no to that and to calls to restrict construction of data centers.
11: There are so many people that want data centers. You know, the areas with data centers have become very rich. People have become very rich. Their taxes have gone down, not up. And a lot of good things have happened.
10: But heading into the midterm elections, recent national polls suggest heavy voter opposition to the proliferation of data centers, citing their heavy use on electricity and water. OpenAI is holding its annual Dev Day developer conference today, where the company is showcasing its new products and features. One feature not in the lineup, its newest model, GPT 6.1 Astra. Gregory Allen, founder of the independent Decision Tree Research, says it's the worst of all possible worlds.
12: It is very bad at monitorability, and it's also bad at alignment. And those are exactly the kinds of things that now, after the Hugging Face incident, OpenAI is unwilling to release into the open public. However smart this model is, it's just not safe yet.
10: Allen on NPR is here now. Former Justice Department Special Counsel Jack Smith was on Capitol Hill today. Testifying before lawmakers, Smith defended his investigations of President Trump and said he would not be intimidated by threats of prosecution. Here's NPR's Ryan Lucas.
13: In his appearance before the Senate Judiciary Committee, Jack Smith said he stands by his decision to bring charges against President Trump and that politics played no role in the investigation.
14: The charges against President Trump were the result of the evidence.
13: evidence of election interference, obstruction, and the mishandling of classified documents. Republicans repeatedly went after Smith, accusing him of conducting a partisan investigation to get Trump and Republicans more broadly. Some echoed Trump's calls for Smith himself to be prosecuted, to which Smith replied,
14: "I will not be silenced by continued threats of prosecution from the president or others."
13: The more than four-hour hearing ended where it began, with a bitter partisan divide. Ryan Lucas, NPR News, Washington.
10: Consumer confidence in the U.S. economy is the lowest it has been in more than 10 years. Dana Peterson, the chief economist of the Conference Board that released the survey today, says the consumer confidence index deteriorated notably in September, following two prior months of softening. U.S. stocks end the day lower, the Dow down 131 points. It's NPR News.
15: And this is South Carolina Public Radio. Good afternoon. I'm Luis Alfredo Garcia with your statewide afternoon headlines. The Federal Emergency Management Division announced that about $5.5 million is heading to South Carolina. That money will help fund 9 projects focused on disaster recovery and resilience. It's coming from FEMA's public assistance program that helps reimburse communities after disasters. Grant recipients include the South Carolina Department of Transportation, Greenville County, and Lander University. The grants are related to Hurricane Helene and other disaster recovery efforts. FEMA will also spend about $100,000 to fund generators for a critical facilities emergency resilience project it has in the state. And the South Carolina Coalition Against Domestic Violence and Sexual Assault says a recent report on deadly violence against women underscores South Carolina's history of that deadly violence. The Violence Policy Center released its When Men Murder Women report earlier this month. That release analyzes data from 2024. According to the report, the state's rate of females killed by males per 100,000 increased from 1.8 in 2023 to 2.2 in 2024. That was nearly double the national average at 1.4 per 100,000. In that report, more than 96% of victims knew the men who killed them, and Black women comprise about 27% of the state's female population, but they represented 39% of the state's female homicide victims in 2024. And those were your statewide afternoon headlines on South Carolina Public Radio. It's 4:06.
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19: And I'm Juana Summers. When I heard a woman's allegations that she was drugged and gang raped at a Cornell University fraternity house in 2024, the story felt familiar to me. It's not because the story was well known before this weekend. It's because so many of the details she alleges, a campus party, a fraternity, drugs, alcohol, and sexual assault, echo so many of the stories we've heard from numerous college campuses for years.
7: The alleged assault at Cornell happened in 2024. Campus police investigated, but no criminal charges were ever filed. Cornell defends its handling of the case. Now, the woman, identified as Jane Doe, has brought a civil case against the university and the 7 male students she says assaulted her. That has prompted prosecutors to reopen the case. And the details of these allegations have sparked national outrage.
19: To unpack all of this, I called up someone earlier today who's been pushing for years for legislation to address the handling of campus sexual assault crimes, New York Democratic Senator Kirsten Gillibrand. And I started by asking her for her reaction to these allegations, as well as the decision to reopen the case.
20: Well, I'm certainly grateful that the DA is reopening the investigation. I've just seen the public reports, and obviously these allegations are extremely serious and horrific. And as a parent with a kid in college, this is probably something that every parent in America wants addressed.
19: Matthew Van Houten, who's the Tompkins County District Attorney, said on Monday that Jane Doe's original statement 2 years ago, and I'm going to quote him here, did not allege that she was drugged against her will or gang raped. Now, in light of the new details provided in that civil suit, he says he would now let a grand jury decide. Her lawyer told CNN that the new report was not materially different from what was contained in the original complaint. What questions would you want answered about how investigators handled that initial report?
20: So one of the things that I found over the years of working in this space is that the people who do the interviews initially or ask questions initially have to be highly trained. Mm-hmm. They have to be experts in this kind of trauma. They have to be experts on what happens when someone has lived through this kind of trauma. You need a trauma-informed counselor to do that first interview. And a lot of our lawyers, a lot of our district attorneys, a lot of law enforcement are not trained in that way. We studied cases where law enforcement groups were trained appropriately, and it exponentially increased the number of people who reported rapes. It increased the number of people whose cases actually went to adjudication, and it increased the number of convictions.
19: I mean, you have been working on these issues for such a long time. I think it was more than a decade ago that I was talking to you covering the bipartisan push that you and other lawmakers made to address this issue, to curb the rates of sexual assaults on campuses. You've come back to this legislation over and over again. And yet I have to say, Senator, it doesn't feel like much has changed. Is that your view?
20: No, I think very little has changed. I do imagine that many campuses have put in place much better policies than they had a decade ago. But Congress hasn't done its part. And we just spent 2 weeks talking about college sports. Congress should spend at least that time talking about how to make campuses safe for all students.
19: What would you like to see Congress do? What's an appropriate step here?
20: Well, I'd like to have hearings on the piece of legislation that Senator Grassley and I have authored, CASA. And then we should be able to get a vote, just simply get a vote so that we can hold campuses and communities of responsibility, hold them accountable for whether they are protecting all students or not. And that is literally not happening today on many, many college campuses.
19: Senator Gillibrand, I've covered you for a long time on and off the Hill, so I want to ask you a question, not as a senator, but just as a mom. And I understand that you have at least one son who's college age. How do you talk to your sons? How do we talk to young men about situations and allegations like these? Because these instances, they keep happening year after year from college campus to college campus.
20: Well, as a mom, I, of course, worry about the safety and well-being of my children. And I try to make sure that they understand the risks they have every day. I also read the story about a bunch of kids who died on campus because they did some drug that's not fentanyl, but worse than fentanyl. Mm. So when I hear stories like this, I just talk to my children about what happened on these campuses, what happened to these children, and ask them, like, do you ever see yourself in this situation? What would you do in this situation? Who would you ask for help? You know, would you save someone? Would you stick up for someone? Would you prevent someone from taking a risk that's very scary, like taking drugs? I think a lot of campuses have some sexual assault prevention training. I don't know if all campuses have them, but I know that my sons have had those trainings on their campuses. So it's very hard, and you just want your children and their friends and their whole community to be safe.
19: I mean, just taking a step away from the specifics of these allegations at Cornell University, I just know so many women, myself included, who have had stories of experiencing unwanted sexual contact, assault, or rape on their campuses, who then seek help from systems that were ostensibly built to keep them safe, and yet feel let down or betrayed, and it keeps happening. So I guess the question I have is, what makes it stop? What's the tipping point?
20: What you've heard from many survivors, and this is the through line, is that when they felt they could report what happened, they were not received openly. They were received with disbelief. They were received with blame. They were received with, well, that's what you were wearing, or you were drinking that, or you were doing drugs. What do you expect? Like, sometimes the first person they talk to is so uninformed and so poorly trained. They say all the wrong things. Mm-hmm. And the things that they say in those instances often will leave a survivor to drop the case or to blame him or herself and unwilling to tell his or her story. That does not set a campus up for safety or for success. You need to have a system that works for everyone, that is 100% transparent.
0: We've been speaking with Democratic Senator Kirsten Gillibrand of New York. Thank you so much.
20: Thank you.
21: At the White House today, President Trump hosted top artificial intelligence leaders amid an ongoing debate over the safety of this technology that is advancing at a head-spinning pace. For weeks, AI executives have been issuing dire warnings about the catastrophic risks of their products and stories of AI agents going rogue. Now the Trump administration wants to change that conversation. President Trump brushed off those warnings at the launch of a new AI-powered government website. He also promised that the technology will usher in a new age of prosperity.
11: We do not surrender to fears about what technologies will do to us. We decide that those technologies will do for us some very, very incredible things.
21: NPR's Huo Jingnan covers AI, and she's here to walk us through the latest. Hi.
22: Hello.
21: This meeting today at the White House with AI leaders, what do we know about what happened at it?
22: So we know that the guests include leadership of most major tech companies in this country. That includes Google, Meta, OpenAI, and Anthropic. And Trump described, quote, a lot of commonality in the room. But actually, the industry is divided. The executives here have a wide range of views on AI safety. For example, OpenAI and Anthropic have been more outspoken about safety concerns. They have called for a coordinated slowdown in the development of the most advanced AI systems. But others, including NVIDIA and Meta, have argued against excessive regulation and did not support a coordinated industry slowdown. So despite what the president says, there is not a common vision on what should be done about the potential risks of AI, even though the president himself says self-regulation was the most appropriate approach.
21: Jingnan, this meeting today was not the only meeting the president had related to AI. Give us a sense of what other AI meetings have been on his schedule.
22: So Trump has had dinner with Anthropic CEO Dario Amodei on Sunday, which is interesting because Anthropic has disagreed with the White House about a range of things, including regulation and how much AI companies can restrict the use of their products. And this morning, Trump and many of these tech executives at the luncheon were at a public launch of a new AI-powered website called America.gov that's supposed to be a more accessible portal to all kinds of government services. They are promising that you'll be able to use it for anything from getting a passport to booking a campsite. And Trump also says he's renaming AI to, quote, superintelligence.
21: Superintelligence. How is he defining that?
22: Well, President Trump says artificial intelligence has a branding problem. So he said that the word artificial isn't helpful and that this sounds fake. So he's dropping the word. And he's, you know, already used the new term superintelligence in his latest executive order today about the launch of the AI-powered website. You just don't see the word AI on there, just superintelligence. You know, overall, Trump seems to be trying to convince the public that AI is good for them, even as people are increasingly worried about losing jobs to AI, the impact of data centers, and the safety risks that tech poses.
21: So two things are happening simultaneously. The White House is powering ahead on AI, but yet we hear this drumbeat of alarming safety incidents. Recap some of the things that people are concerned about.
22: Right. So this week, OpenAI actually canceled the release of its most advanced model, and it also paused training last week after its models gained improper access to the internet. And this comes after we learned last week about even more incidents in the past few months of OpenAI systems doing things autonomously that people wouldn't expect them to. And that includes hacking into an Australian government website and using other people's credentials to access publicly accessible U.S. Census data. But look, part of the resistance here from Trump and some AI executives is that they want to make sure that the U.S. stays ahead of China when it comes to AI development. And many in the AI safety field are hoping that the two countries will move towards a deal to collaborate on AI safety. There have been some talks between the two countries about AI in the past couple of weeks, but there has been no agreement so far. So bottom line is that there's a lot of cause from the AI safety field for U.S. government to regulate the industry and set up and enforce some standards. But as today showed, there's currently little sign that this White House is interested in that.
21: That is NPR's Huo Jingnan. Thank you, Hank Jingnan.
22: Thanks so much.
21: And we want to note that the AI company Anthropic is a financial supporter of NPR.

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5: Plenty of sunshine and just a few clouds rolling by this afternoon. I'm South Carolina Public Radio Chief Meteorologist Tim Miller. My forecast for Greenville and Spartanburg and the upstate, 83 the high today. Again, just simply a nice afternoon. Towards the Piedmont Rock Hill, 83 for you today. Again, with a few passing clouds. For the Midlands, Aiken, Lexington, Columbia, and Sumter, 87 will be your high today. Again, we'll call it partly cloudy with a few clouds rolling in by afternoon time. For the PD and the Grand Strand, well, pretty much as we move into our afternoon, same thing for you, 86. A few passing clouds around for us today into early evening. And down towards the low country, Charleston, Hilton Head, and Beaufort. Again, we're already pushing about 80. Let's do 83 for our high by the time the sun sets a little bit later on today. And just really a nice night as well. And more warm temperatures again for tomorrow. That's a look at your Tuesday afternoon forecast.
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7: 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Hi there, this is Sean Birch, live with you on this Tuesday afternoon, I guess it is. We are in our fall pledge drive. We're falling in love with South Carolina Public Radio, and I am joined live in the studio by our director of fundraising, Amanda Hamilton. And Amanda, we have another guest that we're very excited to talk to. But we do want to tell everyone that we have a goal of raising $5,000 by the end of All Things Considered this evening. So just about 2 hours to go to 6:30. We are well on our way there, thanks to some very generous people. But we could always use a little more help just to get us across that finish line, so to speak.
8: Absolutely. You know, many hands make light work. And that is, you know, definitely what we see during a pledge drive. You know, folks who are able to give at any level are so appreciated. You know, we have people who come in at $120 so they can get that fancy new South Carolina Public Radio t-shirt, you know, or people who can make leadership gifts of $500 or sometimes even $1,000. Even we've even seen $5,000 come through.
9: Wow.
8: So, you know, if you've got it, we're ready for you.
9: We're ready to share.
8: Yes. And so, you know, you can do that online at SouthCarolinaPublicRadio.org or when you call 800-256-8535. But when you're on the website, you can see that t-shirt design. Mm-hmm. So you can see the lovely artwork designed and hand-painted by our very own Becca Kemple.
9: Yep.
8: With the state outline and many of the state's favorite things. So Sweet Tea, the, you know, the State House, Charleston's Rainbow Row. Mm-hmm. There's so many iconic South Carolina things that you get to see on that t-shirt. And for only $120, it's yours.
9: That's a very good deal all around.
8: It's beautiful.
9: Yeah.
8: And, you know, with that money, you know, we're more than just a broadcaster. We also bring a ton of educational content that, of course, is our mission as an agency and, you know, be able to bring you stories and people that maybe you might not otherwise encounter. And of course, a big part of that is our, you know, nature programming, which brings us to our lovely guest who has, by the way, kickstarted our $5,000 show goal.
9: Yes, she
8: with
9: has.
8: A very generous gift. So please welcome Amanda McNulty.
10: Well, it was
8: we're so excited to have
10: I'm so
8: you.
10: Excited to be here with y'all. And of course, we laugh because we got Amanda and Amanda.
8: Yes.
10: So I just tell them the people used to call me Mandy.
8: Yes, Mandy. You get to be Mandy, only here.
9: just for
10: just,
9: friends.
10: Yeah,
9: Mandy McNulty.
10: Just, I love you with you.
8: Just,
10: and
8: just
10: we both
8: Mandy.
10: Have a daughter named Eliza. How,
8: we do.
10: How crazy is that?
9: That is such a strange coincidence.
10: And, I think it's great fun. Yeah.
8: The McNulty's were first.
9: Yeah, that's true. And Mandy McNulty. From Making It Grow, which, of course, we have the TV show on SCE TV and the Making It Grow minutes that you hear on South Carolina Public Radio.
10: Oh, I just love doing the minutes because I try to pick a theme for the week.
9: Yeah.
10: And I, you know, and I learn a lot about something. Of course, I forget it. But every day you learn something.
8: Just long
10: about
8: enough
10: it.
8: For that one clip. And you're like, that's enough.
10: And then, you know, but if you hear, you know, so you'll learn something every day. But if you hear them all, you can really talk about something and you might be interested in learning a little more about it, which I think is just lots of fun. It's fun to look those things up. And learn about them, and most of them are things that are right here, you know, related to South Carolina, which is, you know, what that's where I live. That's where I see everything.
9: It's your home. Yeah,
10: it sure is.
9: You're reflecting what you see here in our beautiful state. I know you saying that made me flash back to, I think there was a whole week of bee content earlier this year. That was great to learn something new. And Mandy, we were just mentioning the new South Carolina Public Radio t-shirt. And your children, including Eliza, you were saying before we went on air that you made a generous donation to South Carolina Public Radio, in part so you could get everybody a t-shirt.
10: Well, of course I did. And also, you know, we're not, I always say we don't look good on paper. We're not, we're kind of nonlinear. You know, we're all artists and crazy people.
9: Yeah.
10: And my children are just so wonderfully sweet. And they all are in Los Angeles. And listen to this. Every Wednesday, their last name is Wimberly, they get together and have Wimberly Wednesday and cook
8: That's
10: supper and
8: cute.
10: Play games. And their sweethearts come, too. Oh, how lucky am I?
9: That is wonderful.
10: Isn't that just delightful? Yeah.
9: Do they FaceTime you or anything? Do they bring you
10: I
9: into
10: don't like
9: virtual?
10: FaceTiming, but they make me do it. Conrad had to show me how to cut the TV on the other day. So I had to FaceTime. I'm not very tech oriented.
9: Sure.
10: So he's FaceTime with the television, the remote control.
9: Well, at least they can all now be
8: figured out.
10: Yeah,
8: they can represent the brand.
9: Exactly, matching and representing their home state and at least their family's home state.
10: Isn't that just delightful?
9: It's wonderful to. I love the idea of someone being in California and coming across South Carolina Public Radio. That's such a cool idea.
10: Yeah, and they, you know, they love coming home. They really do. They love South Carolina. It's just such a great place to live.
9: Yeah, it's hard not to love this this state. And we should say, again, the content that you hear from Mandy McNulty, like the Making It Grow Minutes or the TV show, made possible through your support. We know that you are a big fan of our natural world. We hear from people all the time who let us know. 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Give what you can there. And Mandy McNulty, before we went on air, you mentioned very specifically you wanted to talk about one plant here in South Carolina?
10: Well, because it's everywhere right now, and it's goldenrod, and a lot of people have moved to South Carolina, and they think, ha-choo, ha-choo, ha-choo, you know, because, we're, you know, there's a lot of stuff in the air down here. But goldenrod does not make people sneeze. Mm. Things usually that are brightly colored are to attract pollinators, and they don't disperse their pollen and stuff by the wind.
9: Sure.
10: But ragweed is a chew right now. And I just, you know, goldenrod's all over, and it's a late bloomer. We don't have a lot of things right now. And it's so important for the insects to, you know, fill up and get ready to, you know, hibernate for the winter.
9: The bees that we just mentioned a little while ago.
10: Yes. I want people to know not to worry. And there's a lot of people planted in their garden. I've planted it in my garden. It's perfectly beautiful.
9: Yeah. Well,
10: and a perennial. Comes and back every year.
9: I love to hear this type of information from you, Mandy. We're going to hear a little bit more from you later in the hour. So that is Mandy McNulty from Making It Grow, and Amanda Hamilton, our Director of Fundraising. You were nodding there along with talking about gardens and everything, because I know that's a big part of your life
8: it
9: as well.
8: It is, and I have a personal grudge against ragweed, so I'm excited that we've addressed it.
9: And we'll be chatting with you a little bit later, and chatting with you as well. Again, you make all of this programming and all of these fun features that you hear on South Carolina Public Radio possible. 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You've heard Amanda McNulty in those Making It Grow minutes. 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
11: And this is South Carolina Public Radio. Good afternoon. I'm Luis Alfredo Garcia with your statewide afternoon headlines. Berkeley's County Council approved a large-scale housing development on Monday. As Jada Washington reports, the project would bring 5,500 homes to Berkeley by the 2040s.
12: The council unanimously approved the Lake Village project, which will sit on more than 2,000 acres near the Cane Bay Plantation. The approval includes replacing a 2006 development agreement. The new development agreement requires the developer donate $10 million for traffic infrastructure improvements, pay for school development fees, and 5 new access points. County Supervisor Johnny Cripp says there were only 2 options for this development.
13: We've tried to improve what was already there because there's 2 choices. Let them develop as is or get a better deal. The community has not fallen on deaf ears. You've helped us get a better deal. There's no doubt about it.
12: Lake Village is projected to be completed in 20 years. Jada Washington, South Carolina Public Radio.
11: Defense attorneys for Alec Murdaugh want the state to turn over cell phone data as they prepare to defend him again on charges that he murdered his wife and son. South Carolina Public Radio's Victoria Hansen has more on this latest motion.
14: Murdaugh's defense team filed the motion late Monday, asking the judge to compel the state to turn over forensic extraction files from several phones, including those of the victims. The defense says that information will provide a deeper dive beyond text messages, photos, and emails. They say it can show deleted information, as well as when that information was created or changed. They especially want to know more about what happened around the time of the murders. The prosecution used video from the cell phone of Murdaugh's son during the initial trial to show Murdaugh was at the crime scene. The state is expected to respond in court filings. A new hearing in the case has been scheduled for October 16th. Victoria Hansen, South Carolina Public Radio, Charleston.
11: And a Charleston County School Board member accused of potential misconduct defended herself in front of a panel Monday afternoon. Charleston County School Board member Darlene Dunmire Roberson defended herself alongside her attorney in what ended up being a 4-hour hearing. A 3-person panel listened to their arguments against allegations listed in an August Inspector General report. Governor Henry McMaster requested that report. Monday's hearing focused on 3 charges in the report. One of those is that Dunmire Roberson shared confidential emails with the press and district vendors. Kimbrough Garvin is Dunmire Roberson's attorney. He says that she didn't release anything that wasn't already public information and that she sent information to a personal email, not one associated with Dunmire Roberson's previous vendor account.
15: But her consulting relationship with the district, as has been established by testimony today, it ended before the period identified by the inspector general.
11: But Inspector General Brian Lampkin says the email was still linked to the consulting firm she was a part of before her election to the board.
16: But once she's sending it out, whatever information you're sending to that address, which is a vendor address, regardless of whether it's hers or not, then the information will go out without any other oversight.
11: The three-person panel that McMaster appointed has until October 5th to make a recommendation after the hearing. And the governor will ultimately decide if Dunmire Roberson remains on the board. And Greenville took its first steps to remove political parties from its local elections Monday. The council advanced a measure to make elections nonpartisan starting in 2027. That follows a state bill passed last session that outlaws cities of at least 39,000 residents from holding partisan municipal elections. The law essentially singles out Greenville and Florence. A second reading on the ordinance is set for next month in Greenville. Florence officials are still reviewing their next steps. This is South Carolina Public Radio. It's 4:34.
17: Hi, this is Steve Inske. 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
19: 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I'm Juana Summers.
20: And I'm Sasha Pfeiffer. A group of cyber criminals has stolen reams of data from one of the key agencies tasked with investigating cybercrime, the FBI. NPR cybersecurity correspondent Jenna McLaughlin has been reporting on the ongoing investigation of this theft, and she's with us in the studio. Hi, Jenna.
21: Hey.
20: Hacks are sadly common these days, but for the FBI to be hacked sounds quite concerning. How alarmed should we be?
21: Yeah, it's not great. But in all seriousness, it's most concerning if you're a current or former FBI employee. The target in this case was the FBI jobs portal. So it's not the entire FBI. It's not confidential informants or ongoing operations or confidential information.
20: Do we know what was stolen?
21: We do. So I'm hearing that there were several terabytes of text files that were stolen. It's a lot of data on FBI personnel. It's not just job applications, but it's also promotions data. Those files include sensitive details about previous postings, medical information, family names. One of the last times we saw something like this happen was the 2015 breach of the Office of Personnel Management. The U.S. government has attributed that to the Chinese government stealing millions of sensitive records, from security clearance details to fingerprints, in espionage efforts. But this is different because these are cyber criminals and they have a reputation for extorting and leaking stolen files. They say now that they don't have a plan on publishing this information, that their goal was to get the FBI to correct the record on public statements they've made about these hackers. But they've already given parts of it to reporters, and the FBI sources that I talk to are pretty much assuming that the data's out there and that the bad guys around the world will be committed to stealing it from shiny hunters.
20: And then based on the conversations you've been having with people at the FBI, how are they feeling about knowing that's out there?
21: Not great. I've been talking to current and former FBI sources since last week. They, of course, aren't authorized to speak on the record about this, and the mood's grim. I'd say that there's more anger and frustration than panic because these people are used to dealing with emergencies. It's kind of what they do. There's some dark humor they've been passing around, memes, but I think the frustration is mostly directed right now at the leadership of the FBI at Director Kash Patel. They feel like there hasn't been a lot of communication about how the Bureau is going to protect current and former employees. A few people have been notified that their data might have been stolen, but many are still out there wondering. There's actually a community of former employees who are sort of banding together, figuring out how they can help each other if this data gets out. Publicly, the FBI said they're aggressively investigating the point of the breach and mitigating the damage. The Dutch police actually arrested a member of this group in Amsterdam earlier in September, though they just publicly announced it. The FBI posted this kind of unusual video on social media about working with the Dutch, where Brett Leatherman, the FBI assistant director for the cyber division, he's kind of taunting this group, the Shiny Hunters, in a bid to get them to come forward with information. Take a listen.
0: You know how to find us, and we know how to find you. I suggest you reach out first while the choice is still yours.
1: So if the FBI has already been hit, is there a concern that other government agencies are vulnerable too?
21: Absolutely. So in this case, the FBI is not the only one that's vulnerable. There are other bad guys out there besides Shiny Hunters who are looking to exploit a specific vulnerability that was potentially used to access this system. According to new research from Google, there appears to be a widespread compromise of third-party software called PeopleSoft. It's a company that was acquired by the tech giant Oracle in 2005. Their clients are all the big names. Big retailers, government agencies, you name it. Long story short, it was first targeted over the summer. The company put in place some protections. They didn't fully fix the problem. Now the bad guys are hitting dozens of systems all over the world.
1: Thanks for covering this. That is NPR's Jenna McLaughlin.
21: Thank you.
22: In a new documentary, two dozen Israeli soldiers involved in the war in Gaza describe what they say is the systematic killing of Palestinian civilians by the Israeli military. The film, Naza, was directed by two Israeli filmmakers, and it's received tremendous international acclaim. But in Israel, this film has sparked intense pushback, despite the fact that very few people there have actually seen it. NPR's Kat Lonsdorf reports from Tel Aviv.
23: When Naza debuted at the Venice Film Festival earlier this month, its two directors, Oscar-winning Israeli filmmakers Yuval Evrahem and Rachel Shore, received a standing ovation for nearly 25 minutes, a new record for the festival. The film's title refers to the euphemistic acronym used by the Israeli military for the Hebrew term or collateral damage, the number of civilians killed in a military attack. In the trailer recently shared online by The Guardian, which also produced the film, Israeli soldiers are interviewed anonymously on rooftops in Tel Aviv under the cover of darkness. The soldiers describe in detail how it became Israeli military policy to accept high levels of civilian casualties in Gaza, and that AI was often used in its targeting. Gaza became

0: Gaza became like a factory, one says, a factory of targets. The Israeli military has rejected the film's claims and says it makes every effort to, quote, mitigate harm to civilians. Palestinian health officials say more than 74,000 Palestinians have been killed by Israel, most of them civilians, throughout the war, which began after the Hamas-led attack on Israel in 2023. Speaking after the film's debut, co-director Yuval Avraham explained part of the thinking behind such a film, made by Israelis interviewing other Israelis.
1: We believe that the denial of a crime is what helps it persist. And that's why it's really, really especially important for us that Israelis watch this film.
0: The film is not widely available yet, including in Israel. Even so, it has rocked the country. Israel's culture minister accused the filmmakers, who haven't been back to Israel since the premiere, of, quote, treason against the state. Protesters have gathered outside co-director Shor's parents' house, chanting death to traitors. And Israeli Prime Minister Benjamin Netanyahu introduced legislation to revoke their citizenship. They have no place among us, he said. In the southern Israeli city of Ashdod, graffiti artist Dudi Shaval remembers watching a video of that standing ovation after the NASA premiere. He says it made him so angry, he grabbed his spray paint and found a wall near a busy road. He painted directors Avraham and Shor as prisoners, with the word traitor across it in Hebrew. A video he posted online got hundreds of thousands of views and thousands of encouraging comments. Later, someone came and painted the word heroes over top. Shaval then covered that with a new painting altogether, which is what we're standing in front of now as we talk. He says he viewed that exchange as a kind of conversation between two artists.
2: You use this artist, your form of free speech, right?
3: Yeah.
2: What about, you know, Netanyahu is saying maybe he'll take the citizenship away from the two filmmakers.
3: Because I think...
2: Do they have the same free speech
3: I
2: as you?
3: They cross the line. They up against our people, you know?
4: It's easier for the Israeli Jewish society to cancel the filmmakers and to cancel their film instead of watching the film.
0: Barak Heyman is an Israeli documentary filmmaker and one of more than 2,000 Israelis who have signed a petition in support of Avraham and Shor. Heyman says Israelis generally don't have to face what's happening in Gaza. The Israeli mainstream media largely hasn't covered the Palestinian suffering there.
4: We believe that people should face the reality.
0: Heyman hasn't seen the film yet, but he says,
4: I don't need to watch NASA in order to defend the right of its filmmakers to show it to the world.
0: The film opens in U.S. theaters this week, and Avraham announced on social media that NASA will be released online in November for free, allowing anyone to watch it. He said he's hopeful that the film has broken through what he referred to as a, quote, wall of indifference in Israel, backlash and all. It's a positive thing, he wrote. It's healthy. And he says he plans to return to Israel. Kat Lonsdorf, NPR News, Tel Aviv.
5: You're listening to All Things Considered from NPR News. In May, a wildfire swept through a grove of rare trees on an island off the coast of California. Those trees on Santa Rosa Island, called Torrey Pines, grow naturally only in two places. The fire not only damaged the trees, but also made them more vulnerable to erosion. Now, with the possibility of more rain this winter due to El Nino, scientists on the island are racing to put protections in place. From member station KCBX, Kendra Hanna has more.
6: To get to Santa Rosa Island, you have to take an hours-long boat ride from mainland Southern California. Santa Rosa is part of the Channel Islands National Park, and it's full of beaches, grassy hills, and island foxes. But for restoration ecologist Michelle Gross, what's most exciting are the plants.
7: Yeah, I mean, it's incredible to see, like, some of these plants that occur out here nowhere else on Earth. I think there's, like, a total of five that are just occur on Santa Rosa, none of the other islands. So, yeah, it's pretty special.
6: One very special plant that grows here is the Torrey Pine. It's a wide, twisty tree that sometimes grows sideways like a bonsai. Gross is with the California Institute of Environmental Studies, which works with the National Park Service on Torrey Pine restoration. Here's how she describes them.
7: Majestic, magical, gorgeous, glorious.
6: According to the National Park Service, the species is vulnerable to extinction. That's because its limited genetic variability means it can't adapt well to environmental changes like drought. Plus, they only grow here and in San Diego,

0: Which is why the National Park Service is so concerned about helping them recover from a wildfire in May. More than 24,000 Torrey pines live on the island, and Gidaw says the fire damaged a portion of them.
1: Some could be completely consumed and black to skeletons, and others are just partially damaged. Some are still retaining. It's just a big, big mixed bag right now at this point.
0: The Park Service estimates that between 60 to 80% of the Torrey pines on the island could die from burns. But Gidaw says it might not be that many. Some of the burned pines have started growing new needles, which is promising. Unfortunately, the trees are now facing a new threat, El Nino. It could mean more heavy rain on the island that can erode the soil around the tree's roots.
1: Previously, you know, you had inches of, you know, years of accumulated pine needles.
0: But the fire burned all of those needles, leaving behind bare dirt.
1: If you get some heavy rain events, it's going to disturb the soil. If you get too much too fast, then all that soil could, you know, slide down the slopes.
0: That soil is important for the health of the trees, but it's also full of the seeds that could be the next generation of Torrey pines. The National Park Service is trying to address this in two ways: protect the trees and plant new ones. Gidaw and her colleagues are working on both projects at the island's native plant nursery.
1: Let's just go step into the seed shack.
0: We walk into a small shed that Gidaw calls the seed shack. Cradled in Gidaw's palm, Torrey pine seeds look a bit like almonds. The restoration team will use them to propagate hundreds of new trees. They're also installing erosion protection. A volunteer cuts up hemp and jute nets, which will be rolled into long tubes and then nailed into the ground around the Torrey pine grove. They catch debris and slow the rainfall as it rolls downhill. Gidaw says she's optimistic about the future of the grove, but we'll have to wait and see how the pines react to the challenges of this year. For NPR News, I'm Kendra Hanna on Santa Rosa Island.

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1: This is All Things Considered here on South Carolina Public Radio. You tune into this station for conversations like that one, talking about national parks and, you know, working to regrow these Torrey pines that had seen, loss over the last few years. We know that you were probably perking up your ears quite a bit to that because we hear from many listeners across our state about their concern, their love, their focus on the natural world. And that is something that we cover very frequently here on South Carolina Public Radio, whether it is here in South Carolina or somewhere across the country, as we just heard, or around the world. We know that the natural resources that come to you in this state are a big part of your life. It's a big reason why you came to this state, probably. And it's probably a big reason why you love to go out and spend time with your fellow South Carolinians. We understand that. We're part of that community, too. We love to share something special. And we so think that South Carolina is special and all of the stories that come with it. South Carolina Public Radio brings you those stories and also, you know, uplifting entertainment and music and so many other things. 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Hi there, I'm Sean Birch, director of South Carolina Public Radio. I am live in our studios here in Columbia with Mandy McNulty. Amanda McNulty from Making It Grow. Good to see you, Mandy. How are you?
2: I'm delighted to be with y'all. This is such fun. I look forward to it every year.
1: It's such a great time having you here. We have our other friend, Amanda Hamilton, also in the studio with us. And Amanda Hamilton, we are looking to raise $5,000 mm-hmm. by the end of All Things Considered tonight, just about an hour and a half to go, as we work through our fall pledge drive.
3: That's right. You know, so all of our different show goals help us meet our big overall goal. So we so appreciate everybody who's donated this afternoon. And Amanda McNulty started our 4 p.m. hour off with a leadership gift of her own.
1: Yeah, thank you,
3: Mandy. She's going to get some T-shirts for her family. So we're super excited about that. And, you know, South Carolina Public Radio plays a big role in your life. It plays a big role in ours as well. Mm-hmm. So, you know, you get your fact-based news. You get your up-to-date weather. But you also get to hear about music and films and book and arts and so many things that you wouldn't otherwise, you know, listen, there's sure. not enough time for me to read all the books that I want to read.
1: That is true. Not enough time in the day.
3: In life, I don't think. It's just we're never going to get there. But I still get to be part of that conversation, sure. listen to, you know, whether it's Terry Gross interviewing my new favorite author that mm-hmm. I've just discovered, or, you know, the book of the day drop-ins, yeah. those kinds of things. We're able to experience so much more because of South Carolina Public Radio, and that is because of listeners. 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So we thank y'all so much. And, you know, if you've not made your gift yet, there is plenty of time to do so. Mm-hmm. Again, that phone number is 800-256-8535.
1: You can be like Elaine in Spartanburg, or Mary in Columbia, or Margaret in Augusta, Raymond in Bluffton, or Patricia in Myrtle Beach. They have all given today. Thank you to all of them.
3: And that Elaine was Elaine Freeman.
1: I had a feeling that might be Elaine.
3: Yes.
1: Hello, Elaine Freeman, the who
2: founder,
1: started.
3: The founder of the ETV Endowment.
2: And such a wonderful person, too.
1: So, mm-hmm. so sweet.
2: Oh, gosh,
1: and we love having her as a listener and as a great supporter and really pushing us up in the world with her help. And that's part of partially how we feel about you, Mandy McNulty, as well, bringing your expertise to us every single weekday. And we were chatting before we went on air and talking about something that kind of combines a few things that's really, we know, an interest for our listeners. of course, our natural world that we were just discussing, and history. People really care about the history of South Carolina. They want to understand the place they call home. And there's a crop that South Carolina is fairly known for that may be kind of flying under the radar for a lot of people.
2: Well, rice is what made South Carolina wealthy. We were the wealthiest of all the colonies. And then after, you know, and it was after they figured out and they learned this from the enslaved people who'd been brought there, how to use the tidal system to flood the rice fields.
1: Interesting.
2: And they made rice trunks, and it was they copied those from the hollow logs that the people from the west coast of Africa had been using. It's just a fascinating, fascinating story.
1: Yeah.
2: And if you and so the rice that we like the first year we exported, I don't know, 16,000 pounds or something, and then right before the Civil War we exported something like 47 million.
1: Whoa.
2: Or 470 million pounds. Yeah. I mean, it was just stunning. Carolina rice was the rice.
1: Wow.
2: Carolina gold rice. And it wasn't that the rice grain itself was gold, but the sheaves on the rice.
1: Mm.
2: And but it also meant that all the people down on the coast would leave in, like, end of March and go off and not come back till November because of malaria. If you're heterozygous for sickle cell anemia, you have some immunity to malaria at certain times in your life. It's just a fascinating, fascinating story to me how that all happened. And so when I lived, when I went to Clemson, we lived at Ashtabula, which was built by the Gibbs family in 1824 as their retreat to leave from down by the Lowcountry.
1: Yeah. Wow,
2: isn't that just amazing?
3: Yeah. Yeah, it's so interesting, like how all of those things like come together, and having the science, and then also the cultural history of what that meant for the enslaved people who who were essentially left to to do this work for that chunk of time. It's fascinating.
2: I think it's fascinating.
1: It
2: so
1: is?
2: Now we now have. They have now you can get the same wonderful Carolina gold rice and many other variations on that. And so now we have a small industry of people in South Carolina growing and marketing rice. And I would encourage everybody to get their rice. I mean, these are South Carolina farmers who are making a living growing the crop that had such an important part in our history.
1: Continuing the heritage of, of these. That's very interesting.
2: And then I'm going to tell – and if they want to call me, I'll tell them how to cook rice. And Amanda and I agreed that we cook rice the same way.
3: We agree on the method. We will not be so divisive as to share that method at this time because we're going to lose some listeners.
2: Yeah.
3: But – We know the answer if you need to know it.
1: It is this type of just joyful conversation that I love about South Carolina Public Radio, about everything that we do at ETV, and especially Making It Grow with Mandy McNulty. It's, you know, this could be a very dry topic, talking about the history of rice. You know, who would think that would be interesting? But it's so core to our who we are as South Carolinians and our identity and our history. That's why I love listening to this station and programs like Making It Grow or a brand new one that we have, Mandy, called Into the Wild with Dr. Tom
2: isn't
1: Mulligan.
2: Isn't it wonderful? Gosh,
1: he is so fun.
2: I love to hear what he's going to tell me
1: about. 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
3: And, you know, during our pledge drive is a great time if you are already a sustaining star, if you're already a monthly donor. We invite you to maybe reevaluate, you know, is it a good time to make an upgrade to that sustaining star membership? I know Sean and I both have a monthly donation amount. And, you know, it's always good to kind of look back at that and say, you know, I started this about this time last year. Let me see if, you know, if my budget has changed and I can, you know, add an extra extra $3 or even $5 a month. 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Y'all were talking about, you know, all the different ways that we have conversations about something that seems, you know, relatively mundane, like rice. I looked up very quickly. You know, we have an entire episode of our Savers of Flavor television program that just started this spring about rice. But the most popular episode, okra.
4: Okra, interesting.
3: Okay. Yeah,
4: so, big part of many dishes here in South Carolina.
3: A lot of rice dishes,
4: South,
3: even. Yeah. But you know, it's that finding that human element. Mm-hmm. You know, taking a story, you know, a crop that you might not feel super passionately about, but who helped it grow here, who brought it here.
4: True.
3: You know, all the different ways that it
4: Why
3: plays
4: are we
3: out
4: known
3: in communication.
4: For this? Yeah.
3: Yeah, and then you sit around a table and you eat rice, and it means that much more, and you build that community there as well. So it's just a great opportunity to support all of these initiatives that really humanize us and help us build our empathy, regardless of the topic.
4: That is Amanda Hamilton, our Director of Fundraising, and Amanda McNulty, host and star of Making It Grow, Tuesday nights on SCETV. Thank you both for being here. It's been a pleasure chatting with you. I'm Sean Birch. 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
7: I don't know how like a whole gang rape can be swept under the rug with essays. They should be like in jail, not just expelled.
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11: And I'm Juana Summers. Also this hour, how the Trump administration's effort to fight domestic terrorism and political violence is playing out in the courts.
12: They damaged a van, set off fireworks. Those were the kinds of things for which you were landing up with 30-year sentences.
13: Plus, the first solo rock album by Tom Morello, the co-founder of Rage Against the Machine.
14: I really wanted to make a record that's trying to make one guitar sound like an entire revolution, though I do fear this may be the last record I make before they throw us all in jail.
15: And how last weekend East Coast storm uncovered an old shipwreck on Nantucket Island.
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17: Live from NPR News in Washington, I'm Ryland Barton. The Supreme Court will allow the Trump administration to continue deporting people to countries other than their own for now. While the justices considered whether the policy is legal, the order lifts for now an appeals court ruling, which federal attorneys say forced the cancellation of a deportation flight with about 70 people on board. The Trump administration has deported some 25,000 people to more than two dozen countries. Nearly 30 tech executives from NVIDIA, OpenAI, Google and Anthropic gathered at the White House today for a meeting on AI. As NPR's Emily Fang reports, many of the executives present have conflicting views on the mounting concerns about the safety of the technology.
18: Rather than settle on what should be regulated, President Trump said the meeting leaned towards letting the AI companies regulate themselves.
19: Well, there's a belief that there should be tremendous self-regulation, and we automatically have regulation with the Department of Justice, the FBI, all of that.
18: Of course, regulators have to make rules before prosecutors can enforce them. Trump also said they discuss tech companies helping local communities more when they build data centers.
19: That might be supplying oil and gas. It might be supplying education.
18: Data centers are unpopular among the American electorate, but Trump is a strong supporter of them. Emily Fang, NPR News, The White House.
17: President Trump is not permitted to rescind more than $800 million in spending on immigrant services and diversity-focused initiatives approved by Congress. That's according to the Government Accountability Office. Using the same maneuver he used to defund public radio and TV last year, Trump attempted to withhold the funds, but this time without congressional approval. He announced the move last Friday, making congressional action all but impossible, with just 5 days left in the federal fiscal year and the House out of session through the November election. New York Democratic Governor Kathy Hochul is calling for an outside investigation of Cornell University's response to an alleged rape case. From the New York Public News Network, Samuel King reports prosecutors announced they are reopening a criminal investigation into the incident.
20: Hochul called the allegations, quote, nothing short of horrifying, and that no student should be left to wonder whether institutions meant to protect them will listen and act. In a civil lawsuit, the alleged victim says multiple men drugged and then raped her at a Cornell fraternity house in 2024. She also says the university should have known the fraternity chapter had a drug culture. Cornell says it did a thorough investigation, and the students involved were either expelled or suspended. The chapter was barred from campus. Meanwhile, state lawmakers say they will explore whether changes to sexual assault laws are needed when they return to the Capitol in January. For NPR News, I'm Samuel King in Albany.
17: Americans' confidence in the economy sank to the lowest level in more than a decade this month as prices remain elevated and wages stagnate amid the Iran war. It's the lowest reading in the survey since April 2014 and below the lowest level reached during the pandemic. This is NPR News.
21: And this is South Carolina Public Radio. Good afternoon. I'm Luis Alfredo Garcia with your statewide afternoon headlines. The Federal Emergency Management Division announced that about $5.5 million is heading to South Carolina. That money will help fund 9 projects focused on disaster recovery and resilience. It's coming from FEMA's public assistance program that helps reimburse communities after disasters. Grant recipients include the South Carolina Department of Transportation, Greenville County, and Lander University. The grants are related to Hurricane Helene and other disaster recovery efforts. FEMA will also spend about $100,000 to fund generators for a critical facilities emergency resilience project it has in the state. And the South Carolina Coalition Against Domestic Violence and Sexual Assault says a recent report on deadly violence against women underscores South Carolina's history of that deadly violence. The Violence Policy Center released its When Men Murder Women report earlier this month. That release analyzes data from 2024. According to the report, the state's rate of females killed by males per 100,000 increased from 1.8 in 2023 to 2.2 in 2024. That was nearly double the national average at 1.4 per 100,000. In that report, more than 96% of victims knew the men who killed them, and Black women comprise about 27% of the state's female population, but they represented 39% of the state's female homicide victims in 2024. And those were your statewide afternoon headlines on South Carolina Public Radio. It's 5:06.
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24: 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Before, it used to take 20%.
23: I'm Kai Rizdal. Gulf shrimping getting smaller. 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
25: 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I'm Juana Summers.
26: And I'm Sasha Pfeiffer. There's growing outrage in New York over Cornell University's handling of the alleged sexual assault of a female student in 2024. The mayor of Ithaca, where Cornell is located, has condemned the school's response. And New York Governor Kathy Hochul is calling for an independent investigation. NPR's Brian Mann is in Ithaca, and he was on campus today. And listeners should know there are descriptions of sexual assault here. Brian, what are critics saying went wrong, or if something went wrong 2 years ago after this incident?
0: Yeah, Sasha, what we know now is that there were grave concerns at the time of this incident on campus about a possible gang rape involving seven men. At least some campus officials were aware that the alleged victim said alcohol and drugs, including ketamine, were involved. There was also a Snapchat communication where members of the Chi Phi fraternity invited other men to join in. That's according to the civil lawsuit filed this month. Despite the gravity of all that, it was only investigated by campus police. Ithaca's police now say they were never notified and no criminal charges were ever filed. Ithaca's mayor, Robert Cantelmo, issued a statement accusing the school of widespread failure in its handling of the incident. This is a miscarriage of justice, he wrote. Then Governor Hochul issued her own statement today saying there are serious questions about Cornell's response and about the safety of campus culture. She's called for an outside counsel to review the university's response.
26: Brian, since you've been on the Cornell campus today, I assume you're able to talk with some students. What are you hearing from them?
0: Yeah, I was there. It was a busy fall day, students heading to class, but Amoya mostly stopped long enough to talk with me, and she said she was furious when she learned some of the men involved were allowed by Cornell University to write essays in order to reduce disciplinary action that's outlined in the lawsuit.
7: I feel, like, really disappointed in, I guess, Cornell. I don't know how, like, a whole gang rape can be swept under the rug with essays. They should be, like, in jail, not just expelled.
0: And, Sasha, those essays have really become kind of a symbol of what many students say was an inadequate response by Cornell.
26: I understand you were also able to talk to a lawyer for one of the male students accused of taking part in this assault. What did that attorney say?
0: Yeah, I spoke with Jeremy Saland. He represents Scott Kretschmar, who's accused in the civil lawsuit of snorting drugs off this woman's body while she was incapacitated. Saland confirms that Kretschmar was there and did take part in that crudely sexual Snapchat exchange.
1: Scott, I think, would say that responding to that snap thread, which people have seen, is regrettable and ugly and terrible.
26: Brian, are you still there? I think we have lost Brian Mann. We may have disconnected from him. Let us go on to something else. We'll try to get Brian back.
2: The MacArthur Foundation has just announced its latest batch of fellows, artists and academics who each receive $800,000 over 5 years. No strings attached. The recipients include a bioengineer creating nanotechnologies to improve drug delivery, a climate researcher examining polar sea ice, and as NPR's Ari Daniel reports, two that work at the intersection of science and justice.
3: In 2012, Elmer Esau Barahona, a young man from El Salvador, fled his country when a gang was pressuring him to join its ranks. Kate Spradley is a forensic anthropologist at Texas State University.
4: He and a number of individuals paid a coyote, who is the person who guides them across the border.
3: Barahona and his cohort were part of a surge of Central American migrants crossing into Texas that year. It's a treacherous journey. When Barahona's family stopped hearing from him, they realized something was wrong.
4: The coyote phoned Elmer's aunt and said, "Hey, we left your nephew behind. There's a brown plaid shirt tied around his knee."
3: Barahona died there, and officials buried him in a local cemetery. Spradley was based nearby, so she and her team agreed to exhume the body to facilitate a DNA test and return Barahona's remains to his family. But when the researchers approached the funeral home,
4: they said, "Well, we don't know where he's buried."
3: It wasn't just Barahona. Over 100 migrants died that year.
4: It was just too much for the county to handle, and they started just burying them.
3: Without keeping records of who was interred where, Spradley says the practice is illegal.
4: Everyone should have dignity in death. And that's when we all recognized we are going to have to exhume this entire cemetery.
3: Spradley created a group called Operation Identification,
4: where we try to turn numbers into names.
3: The search for bodies now extends across multiple cemeteries, sometimes by using ground-penetrating radar. Examining skeletal remains and even fingerprints can provide answers for families and some measure of peace. Another MacArthur winner this year examines how people who've survived trauma may create peace for themselves. Felipe de Brigard is a philosopher and cognitive neuroscientist at Duke University, rethinking what memory is.
5: I have been interested in memory for as long as I can remember.
3: Memory was long thought of as archival, where experiences are stored untainted until we retrieve them. Instead, he's part of what he says is a growing consensus that memory is reconstructive.
5: What the memory is doing at the time of retrieval is piecing together bits of information that got stored not only from the original event, but also from other events.
3: In this view, memory is a cobbling together of experiences and assumptions, meaning memory is often flawed and malleable. The Brigade currently works with people back home in Colombia who were once victims of paramilitary and guerrilla violence.
5: There were massacres, kidnappings. We're talking perhaps 100,000 people.
3: The Brigade and his colleagues have been interviewing these victims, taking their vitals, and recording brain data. And they've found that forgiveness in the present can dilute the potency of traumatic memories. In other words,
5: memory is in part modifiable because that modification helps us to carry the burden of our past.
3: Memory, turns out, is also quite relevant to Kate Spradley's work with the migrants who've perished in Texas.
4: When you lose someone and you don't know what happened, you know, all you have is memories.
3: Spradley's team has managed to ID some 300 individuals, including one through DNA, after an unmistakable garment showed up in the lab, a brown plaid shirt.
4: And I thought, oh my gosh, this could be Elmer.
3: The young man from El Salvador.
4: That really provided proof that what we were doing is a good thing and the right thing.
3: It's work, she says, that she plans on doing for the rest of her life. Ari Daniel, NPR News.
25: And a note that the MacArthur Foundation is among NPR's financial supporters. You know how sometimes a storm blows through and when it's over, you're left cleaning up broken branches?
6: Or picking up your trash cans?
25: I do. Well, on Nantucket, the nor'easter that ripped through over the weekend uncovered, get this, a shipwreck.
6: The editor of the Nantucket Current, Jason Graziadei, was covering the storm when an intriguing message came in.
8: Got a tip from a reader, David DeHart, who said, you know, I think I've come across what looks like a shipwreck on the South Shore. We traded some messages and he told me.
6: So he went down to the beach.
8: And sure enough, it was right there where David said it was.
6: A pretty large piece of wood, which to Graziadei definitely looked like a ship.
8: You could see the fastenings and, you know, sort of the curved wood and very clear to me that it was a shipwreck fragment.
25: So he was sure it was a shipwreck, but what ship was it and when was it from?
6: That's part of the mystery. Graziadei had a theory, though, that it could be from the Warren Sawyer, a schooner that wrecked on Nantucket in 1884.
9: Well, it's clearly a portion of a vessel. It's not the entire wreck.
25: That's David Robinson. He's the director of Massachusetts Board of Underwater Archaeological Resources. Part of the Warren Sawyer wreck was exposed back in 2022, and based on what he's seen in photos and on video, he says the new Nantucket wreckage could be more of that schooner. Keywords there, could be.
9: Well, I can with 100% confidence tell you that I wouldn't be 100% confident, and that's because the way that the Warren Sawyer was built, lots of ships were built like that. The Warren Sawyer was kind of like the 19th century version of an 18-wheeler. And the waterways were like the highways that those 18-wheelers travel on today.
6: That means there were a lot of ships like the Warren Sawyer.
25: And many of them sailed the seas around Nantucket.
8: The island does have a long history with shipwrecks. Its sort of nickname is the Graveyard of the Atlantic. It's got as many as 700 shipwrecks all around the island.
6: So this isn't exactly an unexpected thing to find there.
25: Although I gotta say, it's probably still pretty special to head to the beach and find a 19th century ship sticking out of the sand.
8: Over the past few days, as the storm sort of subsided, we've seen dozens of people going to visit this shipwreck. You know, we took a video by drone the other day of, you know, people walking all around it, dogs. We said it's a shipwreck party.
6: A shipwreck party on a stretch of beach already known for good times.
8: Where the shipwreck became exposed is right at the area where you drive on with your car. So all summer, people had been literally driving over this spot where the shipwreck became exposed.
25: So if you find yourself lucky enough to be on the beach in Nantucket, keep your eyes peeled for more of the Warren Sawyer or other casualties of the Graveyard of the Atlantic.

Last year, Western North Carolina was devastated by Hurricane Helene. Elsewhere on the show, we bring you a story on how that region is trying to bounce back with the help of solar microgrids.

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5: Plenty of sunshine and just a few clouds rolling by this afternoon. I'm South Carolina Public Radio Chief Meteorologist Tim Miller. My forecast for Greenville and Spartanburg and the upstate, 83 the high today. Again, just simply a nice afternoon. Towards the Piedmont Rock Hill, 83 for you today. Again, with a few passing clouds. For the Midlands, Aiken, Lexington, Columbia, and Sumter, 87 will be your high today. Again, we'll call it partly cloudy with a few clouds rolling in by afternoon time. For the PD and the Grand Strand, well, pretty much as we move into our afternoon, same thing for you, 86. A few passing clouds around for us today into early evening. And down towards the low country, Charleston, Hilton Head, and Buford. Again, we're already pushing about 80. Let's do 83 for our high by the time the sun sets a little bit later on today. And just really a nice night as well. And more warm temperatures again for tomorrow. That's a look at your Tuesday afternoon forecast.
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6: And this is South Carolina Public Radio, your source for programs like All Things Considered. 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Be like Maria in Aiken, who has given so far today, or Michelle in Charleston, or even Adrian up in Brooklyn, New York, is a listener and has given to South Carolina Public Radio. We thank everyone who has given so far, including those three right there. 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This is Sean Birch here live with you on this Tuesday with Amanda Hamilton and a very special guest in our studio who we'll talk to in just a moment. But Amanda, we are looking to raise $5,000 by the end of All Things Considered. Mm-hmm. just about an hour to go. And we'll be honest, we're about $1,000 into that $5,000. So we have some room to make up.
7: Yeah, so we have some room to grow, certainly. So, you know, if you are waiting on that perfect moment to give, now is always the best one. Mm-hmm. So you can make that gift again at SouthCarolinaPublicRadio.org or when you give us a call at 800-256-8535. 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And, you know, one of our new shows that is listener and viewer supported is Soulbird Sessions. And so joining us here in studio is Tiffany J. We're so excited to see you.
8: I'm so excited to be here. Thank you so much for having me.
7: Yeah, it's such a fun show. So we are coming up on your season finale.
8: Debut season finale. Yeah. So it's
7: so
8: exciting.
7: If folks have not had a chance to see it yet, can you give us the super quick Soulbird Sessions synopsis?
8: Sure. So Soulbird Sessions is a music and mental health platform here at South Carolina ETV and Public Radio. Mm-hmm. And we are amplifying South Carolina voices with melody. Our slogan is Where Melody Becomes Remedy, and right now we're airing and broadcasting Thursdays at 9 p.m. on SCETV, and then we're also online for streaming, you know, indefinitely. So I want people to go and check it out.
7: Yeah, and it's a great show because it does, you know, kind of talk about how you know music can be very emotional, and it's a way to kind of work through lots of different issues and to be able to express yourself in, you know, in a maybe like a way that feels a little bit more comfortable than just coming out and saying the thing.
8: Absolutely. And what's super cool is that you don't have to be musically inclined to be engaged.
7: Which is great for me, personally.
6: And as a part of the series, you, of course, are speaking with mental health experts and other musicians and everything, but you also have performances from all these musicians, and you've had some pretty big names from South Carolina, all across the state.
8: Yes. So the series has featured some dynamic talent from South Carolina. So our criteria is you either have to live in South Carolina or be originally from South Carolina. So we've had the upstate represented by Darby Wilcox, who calls herself the mayor of Babe Town. And babes are people that support other babes. So, you know, if you support babes, you're a babe too.
6: I like that.
8: And then this week on our season finale, we have Trent Coakley, who is originally from Columbia, but he's in the DMV area now. But what's so special about Trent for me is he has so much success in the sync licensing field. He has music that has been featured in Netflix series, Lifetime commercials for huge brands, and he has had about 16 placements since 2020.
6: Wow.
8: So I'm excited about sharing his story and his journey this week on South Carolina ETV Soulbird Sessions.
6: And that's Thursday night at 9
8: p.m.
6: on South Carolina ETV. We do have the episodes available to watch on YouTube.
7: And also via the PBS app.
6: And so the PBS app. So so many places to find it.
7: Yeah, wherever you want to. Or directly at sctv.org.
6: Exactly.
7: So want to make sure everybody who wants you can access it.
8: Absolutely.
6: So how did all of this come together for you, Tiffany? What was the original idea that you had for this?
8: So I am a musical artist, first and foremost. And I have a background of being a mental health advocate.
6: Sure.
8: And my story is really personal and is deep. But at 12, I actually attempted to commit suicide. Mm. And a lot of things that I have discovered through life and was able to do has been stemmed from overcoming that experience in my life. Mm-hmm. And music was my saving grace. Mm-hmm. I began writing songs at 14, and music was my way to release and express mm-hmm. my feelings, because I was, you know, that one person that was super quiet and bottled everything mm-hmm. in. And music gave me an outlet to become, I guess, who I am today, because people say I'm not quiet, but I'm so very quiet. However, during the pandemic, 2020, I was a gigging musician, a live band going to shows, but 2020 wiped that away.
6: Yeah, all stopped.
8: The opportunity to perform live, and I created a live stream series called Soulbird Sessions to give our audiences, me and my bandmates, our audiences an opportunity to enjoy music at home. Mm-hmm. So we started filming this series as a live stream series. From there, it grew to where I was only performing my own original music during this ongoing thing during the pandemic. From there, I recorded a live album here at South Carolina ETV mm-hmm. in the studio with the same title, but it was Soulbird Sessions Live. And I actually released that album on all digital streaming platforms. If you want to go check it out, there's also a documentary available on Amazon Prime with that. But I was like, wouldn't it be super cool to keep building this and feature other artists? And that's where my idea for launching the show came about. And I wanted to bring music therapy into the room, because a lot of people don't realize that that's a such thing.
6: And they go hand in hand.
8: Absolutely.
6: We will be talking a little bit more with Tiffany Dia from Soulbird Sessions a little bit later in the hour. Thank you for joining us today. And Amanda Hamilton from our fundraising team. And Soulbird Sessions is a great example of something that is made possible through your support. 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
9: And this is South Carolina Public Radio. Good afternoon. I'm Luis Alfredo Garcia with your statewide afternoon headlines. Berkeley's County Council approved a large-scale housing development on Monday. As Jada Washington reports, the project would bring 5,500 homes to Berkeley by the 2040s.
10: The council unanimously approved the Lake Village project, which will sit on more than 2,000 acres near the Cane Bay Plantation. The approval includes replacing a 2006 development agreement. The new development agreement requires the developer donate $10 million for traffic infrastructure improvements, pay for school development fees, and 5 new access points. County Supervisor Johnny Cribb says there were only 2 options for this development.
11: We've tried to improve what was already there, because there's 2 choices. Let them develop as is, or get a better deal. The community has not fallen on deaf ears. You've helped us get a better deal. There's no doubt about it.
10: Lake Village is projected to be completed in 20 years. Jada Washington, South Carolina Public Radio.
9: Defense attorneys for Alec Murdaugh want the state to turn over cell phone data as they prepare to defend him again on charges that he murdered his wife and son. South Carolina Public Radio's Victoria Hansen has more on this latest motion.
12: Murdaugh's defense team filed the motion late Monday, asking the judge to compel the state to turn over forensic extraction files from several phones, including those of the victims. The defense says that information will provide a deeper dive beyond text messages, photos, and emails. They say it can show deleted information, as well as when that information was created or changed. They especially want to know more about what happened around the time of the murders. The prosecution used video from the cell phone of Murdaugh's son during the initial trial to show Murdaugh was at the crime scene. The state is expected to respond in court filings. A new hearing in the case has been scheduled for October 16th. Victoria Hansen, South Carolina Public Radio, Charleston.
9: The Chesterfield County Sheriff's Office says it has terminated 4 detention officers in connection with the ongoing investigation of the death of an inmate. That's a new total of 6 employees fired in the case. The firings come after 43-year-old Gary Blair was found dead in his cell at the Chesterfield County Detention Center in July. The detention center's director and a correctional officer had already been fired. SLED continues to investigate the matters of Blair's death. And the Sheriff's Office says that criminal charges are still possible as the investigation continues and all evidence is reviewed. And a Charleston County school board member accused of potential misconduct defended herself in front of a panel Monday afternoon. Charleston County School Board member Darlene Dunmire Roberson defended herself alongside her attorney in what ended up being a four-hour hearing. A three-person panel listened to their arguments against allegations listed in an August Inspector General report. Governor Henry McMaster requested that report. Monday's hearing focused on three charges in the report. One of those is that Dunmire Roberson shared confidential emails with the press and district vendors. Kimbrough Garvin is Dunmire Roberson's attorney. He says that she didn't release anything that wasn't already public information and that she sent information to a personal email, not one associated with Dunmire Roberson's previous vendor account.
13: But her consulting relationship with the district, as has been established by testimony today, it ended before the period identified by the Inspector General.
9: But Inspector General Brian Lampkin says the email was still linked to the consulting firm she was a part of before her election to the board.
14: But once she's sending it out, whatever information you're sending to that address, which is a vendor address, regardless of whether it's hers or not, then the information will go out without any other oversight.
9: The three-person panel that McMaster appointed has until October 5th to make a recommendation after the hearing. And the governor will ultimately decide if Dunmire Roberson remains on the board. This is South Carolina Public Radio. It's 534.
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18: This is All Things Considered from NPR News. I'm Juana Summers.
19: And I'm Sasha Pfeiffer. A former Cornell University student's lawsuit alleging that she was raped in 2024 by seven male students has renewed a longstanding debate about how colleges deal with sexual assault. It's also raised unresolved questions about what responsibility colleges have to protect their students. NPR's Alyssa Nadworny covers higher education and joins us now. Hi, Alyssa.
20: Hello.
19: Maybe there is not a uniform approach, but how do campuses typically deal with sexual assault cases?
20: Well, Title IX is the big answer. I mean, Title IX is the 1972 law that prohibits discrimination in schools based on sex. So under that law, the school's job is to make sure all students have a safe campus environment. They have equal access to an education. So in the case of Cornell, when the district attorney did not move forward with the criminal investigation back in 2024, the campus Title IX process got underway. In a statement, Cornell said its investigation took several months and included expulsions and suspensions. The fraternity chapter was closed in 2024 and remains barred from campus.
19: So as you just said, the DA didn't move forward with the criminal investigation. It's explained in the statement why it didn't do that. Does this mean that Title IX is separate from any local police investigations?
20: Yes. So in an ideal world, they would work in parallel, with Title IX having a lower burden of proof than a criminal case. Beth Gelman Beer spent nearly two decades at the Department of Education's Office for Civil Rights investigating how schools handled things like sexual assaults. Here's how she explains it.
21: And so the school's role in Title IX, as opposed to criminal proceedings, is to determine whether or not the person accused of this sexual assault should remain on campus, as opposed to going to jail and establishing a crime and going through a court.
20: And in recent years, there have been big changes to how Title IX is implemented. In 2020, the Trump administration raised the burden of proof, and it also required schools to conduct live hearings with cross-examinations, among other changes.
19: You know, these types of cases involving sex assault allegations are, I guess the word is pernicious, they're consistent, they're sadly familiar over time. We've seen them again and again. What does that tell us about how well or not Title IX is working?
20: Well, I put this question to Caroline Guntert. She's a lawyer who's represented victims in Title IX cases involving sexual assault allegations, including against Ivy League universities.
1: It's often a flawed process. Title IX coordinators or individuals tasked with investigating these kinds of situations don't have the proper training, are not always trauma-informed. The regulations are changing so quickly and schools' policies have to keep up that sometimes they're out of step with their own schools' policies.
19: Alyssa, to provide a baseline, is there data that shows us how common sexual assault is on campus?
20: Well, in talking with Title IX coordinators, they have said again and again to me, this type of thing happens all the time on campuses all over. At Cornell, a 2025 survey found more than 1 in 3 undergraduate women reported experiencing a sexual assault at some point during their time at Cornell. That was up 23% in 2023. And the school even created a task force to make recommendations on how to curb sexual violence on campus, which included increased knowledge about sex and the school's processes for how to report behavior.
19: If students feel their college has not protected them, do those students have any recourse?
20: Well, a civil lawsuit, of course. And then historically, the Education Department's Office of Civil Rights would investigate. That office has been drastically cut back. The Trump administration has focused its Title IX enforcement much more heavily on gender identity and transgender athletic policies. In just the last 2 years of the Trump administration, there's only been one resolution of a case involving a civil rights complaint about sexual violence on campus.
19: That is NPR's Alyssa Nadworny. Alyssa, thank you.
20: You bet.
2: A month ago, Drexel University announced it is closing Philadelphia's Academy of Natural Sciences Museum this week. The 198-year-old Academy's collection of scientific specimens is one of the most important in the world. Its sudden demise comes amidst a continuing decline in funding for cultural and scientific institutions. Reporter Andrew Stelzer visited the museum on its final weekend.
22: Before you even get past the lobby, just turn to your right, and there they are.
23: I'm seeing some real dinosaurs, and my first time there.
22: It's your first time seeing a dinosaur?
23: Yeah.
22: The Academy of Natural Sciences was the first place in the world to display a dinosaur skeleton back in 1868. Even now, the dinos are still wowing attendees like Remington and Cameron Howard here on a school field trip.
23: T-Rex!
22: For Philly area kids, visiting this place has been a rite of passage for generations. So when word dropped on September 1st that the museum was closing at the end of the month, thousands of families began a wistful pilgrimage to see the dinosaurs, the mammal dioramas, and other exhibits one last time. Zoe Abrams had her two daughters in tow.
24: Maybe if they had announced this last year, they could have gotten the crowds they have now. Look at this. This is busier than Grand Central. Could have saved things.
22: Drexel University, which has run the Academy since 2011, explained

0: Costs have risen and visitation declined. In the past few weeks, however, museum attendance has skyrocketed amid a grassroots Save the Academy campaign. Revenue was more than 20 times higher than last September. But Drexel didn't participate in any of the efforts to stem the museum's closure. The university also hasn't detailed how much it would cost to keep it open.
1: When they announced the 1 month notice, it was a surprise for everybody.
0: Issa Betancourt worked in the Academy's entomology department for 10 years. She now lives in Arizona, but hopped on a plane and came back to Philly to help organize the rescue effort.
1: This is the oldest natural history museum in the Americas, and if this museum can slip away like that, what's stopping other museums from going the same way?
0: Like many universities, Drexel has been struggling financially, in part due to declining enrollment. That's fueled speculation that it plans to sell the 150-year-old building housing the academy, valued at more than $28 million. There are also concerns about the fate of the academy's massive, irreplaceable library of over 19 million specimens. It includes Thomas Jefferson's fossil collection and plant samples gathered by Lewis and Clark. It also houses 73,000 holotype specimens, samples which scientists use as references for defining and naming species.
1: If anyone has a question, that is, you look at the colors and the shape, and that defines the species. It's a very special historic place.
0: Drexel said it will preserve access to that collection for researchers, but it's unclear what that means for the general public. City Council member Dr. Nina Ahmed helped push for an upcoming public hearing on the abrupt closure. The council plans to subpoena financial documents from Drexel.
2: We need to know how this came to be. What were the levers that created this decision, and how do we undo that decision?
0: Last week, a local foundation offered a year's worth of bridge funding to buy some time. Drexel said in a statement it is exploring the possibility, but would need a plan for long-term sustainability before considering reopening the museum. Supporters are concerned that would become much more difficult after its doors are closed. For NPR News, I'm Andrew Stelzer in Philadelphia.
3: 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When Hurricane Helene hit western North Carolina 2 years ago, it killed 108 people. It also left millions without power, some of them for months. Now, to try to become more resilient to future disasters, microgrids are popping up in public spaces where people often gather after storms. Katie Myers of Grist and Blue Ridge Public Radio reports.
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5: At this point, we've got everything plugged in, and we're about to put on the final covers to kind of button everything up.
4: Callahan and another electrician, Steve Porvoznik, are putting the final touches on a solar install. 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
6: We have three batteries plus two booster packs. So in case of an outage, we were able to back up the whole store, essentially.
4: The batteries store power from 74 solar panels on the roof of the organization's big warehouse-style building. The install is a part of a $5 million state-funded initiative to get 26 such solar microgrids into libraries, fire stations, and community centers, places people can come to after disasters.
7: These five distro coolers and freezers, and then this is our shopping space.
4: Beacon of Hope director Jesse Kuntz walks past an array of appliances. The group now helps 1,600 families each week with food. After closing the door to her office, Kuntz says the last few years have been tough.
7: Everything's been kind of compounded since the pandemic, and I feel like we were just kind of getting back on track when Helene hit.
4: And since the storm, she says, hunger has increased in her community by about 50%. The center's power bills are now $1,200 per month, so she hopes the new solar install could save them some much-needed money to feed people.
7: People already come here, and so how can we, like, maximize the resources that are available when they come here?
4: If the power goes out from disaster or other reasons, she

0: He says more people can come here, get their phones charged, get on the internet, and get food. Beacon of Hope is one of the first gathering places to get one of the planned solar microgrids. Sarah Nichols helps to find the best candidates for the solar installations. She's with a local economic development group. These microgrids will go up over the next few years in places where they'll be most effective, she says, and safe from flooding or mudslides, which caused most of the deaths from Helene.
1: Should we put it in a, say, a more rural area or in a community that might not traditionally get access to government services?
0: As the region continues to take lessons from Helene, local leaders hope these solar microgrids can give people in distress a safe place to land. North Carolina officials say, along with the solar grids, other post-Helene and climate change preparedness projects can take shape. Things like resilient internet and cell service. For NPR News, I'm Katie Myers in Marshall, North Carolina.

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1: I'm Mark Rapp, and this is Rap on Jazz. Tommy Benford, born in 1905, was a remarkable jazz drummer whose journey began, like his brother Bill's, at the Jenkins Orphanage in Charleston, South Carolina. He was just a child when he toured with the orphanage band, sharpening the rhythmic skills that would take him around the world. Tommy became one of the first great jazz drummers of the swing era. He played and recorded with some of the biggest names in early jazz, Fats Waller, Benny Carter, Eddie South, and Duke Ellington. A standout moment in his career came in 1937 when he recorded in Paris with the legendary Coleman Hawkins. Known for his crisp, swinging timing and musical sensitivity, Benford helped define the drummer's role in small combos and big bands alike. His rhythmic legacy continues to echo in jazz percussion today. This has been Rap on Jazz, a co-production of Cola Jazz and South Carolina Public Radio, made possible by the ETV Endowment of South Carolina.
2: 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Hi, I'm Sean Birch, here with Amanda Hamilton from our fundraising team and our good friend Tiffany J from Soulbird Sessions. 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And Amanda, we should tell the listener that we're looking to raise $5,000 by the end of All Things Considered. About 40 minutes now to go.
3: That's right.
2: Last time we checked, we were sitting about $1,000, right?
3: Yeah, so we're right around 1,500 now, okay. So we still have a little way to go. So, we want to take a moment to thank everyone who has given, today and also last week. But it's really important for us to kind of maintain our show goals, because that helps us reach our overall goal. You know, if we start to lose that momentum, you know, sometimes it can be hard to make up. So, if you are in a position where you can make a leadership gift, so maybe it's $100 a month, which means that you get to join the President Society. Or, we've had folks who have the capacity to do $2,500 or even $5,000. It really makes a big difference and helps us maintain, you know, journalistic integrity. We don't have to worry about commercial interests. We're also able to, you know, ensure that the entire state has access to all of the great content, all of the, you know, the shows and programs that we carry on TV and radio and online are available and accessible for everyone who needs them. So you have an opportunity to be a leader this evening. 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
2: 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Tiffany J., host and producer of Soulbird Sessions. 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And
4: absolutely.
2: This is truly your money at work. And for people who have not seen Soulbird Sessions, we're about to wrap up the first season of it. A lot of performances. It's about music and mental health. Talk to us a little bit about what people can expect on the show. What kind of conversations do you have?
4: So the first season, we covered a few different mental health topics. So we started off talking about anxiety. And I think some of everybody deals with anxiety at some point.
2: Yeah.
4: So we've navigated through anxiety. We've talked about creative expression. Mm-hmm. We've talked about grief. We've talked about healthy relationships and, you know, conflict and boundaries and things like that. And we are wrapping the season talking about stress management. So it has been such a wonderful experience, not just having artists perform live. It is a live music performance with the actual house band. Our house band is led by Rod Foster and Company.
2: A good friend of everybody. Jazz. Yeah, we featured him on Cola Jazz Presents, I believe.
4: Yes. Yeah. So the music is definitely lively, but being able to sit on the couch and join in conversation, not just with the artists, but the actual licensed mental health professionals. And then we have a segment called The Remedy Room, which introduces our cast member, Allison Huey, who is a board-certified music therapist of Carolina Music Therapy up in Spartanburg. And she leads a small group of people in music and wellness experiences. And it's a lot of try at home techniques that you can use to kind of help you aid different, you know, mental health things you might be dealing with. She's also the president of the South Carolina Music Therapy Association. So introducing the topic of mental health through music and music therapy has been a delight, and I'm glad we're introducing people to that concept.
3: Yes, it's definitely a great resource. And if you need to get caught up on the show, again, you can view that at SCETV.org. I'm so used to saying South Carolina Public Radio. So it is on SCETV. It's on our YouTube channel and also on the PBS app. So lots of opportunities to watch.
2: Yeah, and it looks like you leave viewers with things they can take, some tools to, as you said, maybe get through some anxiety or stress or anything. And that's something that I think everyone can relate to. While you may not have a diagnosed mental health, you know, disorder or anything that you're living with, you definitely experience anxiety and stress. So you can take away lessons from
4: this. So it has been just a delight, and I'm grateful for the feedback and especially the viewers who contribute to help make this possible, because without the funding, it wouldn't be possible.
2: Shows like Soulbird Sessions, made possible through your donations, this type of conversation that is really needed in our community. It happens because people like you were very generous in the past, and we understand that sometimes you may not be able to give, you may not be in a position to give right now. That's okay, because this is all of us coming together to support this type of programming. If you are in a position to give, consider doing so. 800-256-8535 is that number. And give what you can. Maybe you can be like Patty and Buford, who gave at the $120 level. Mm-hmm. And Amanda, she is getting a very special gift, our very exclusive South Carolina Public Radio t-shirt.
3: Yes. So one of our fundraising team members actually painted this beautiful kind of portrait of South Carolina. So it is the outline of the state. Filled with some of our favorite things, our state flower, our state bird, our state butterfly. We've learned that our state has a lot of
2: designated stuff.
3: Did you know that we have a state amphibian? It's the spotted salamander. It's not in the map, but it could be. Future iterations.
2: We got Tiffany with that one.
3: Yeah. Tiffany was like, go on. We have so many different things that we've declared as our state.
2: Sure.
3: Fill in the blank. So, you know, lots of our state favorites, and that, you know, the State House, Charleston's Rainbow Row, so many iconic images from South Carolina to really represent, you know, all of our regions and all of our community. And we are only printing as many t-shirts as we need to fulfill our thank yous. So, you know, if that is a t-shirt that is interesting to you that you want to go see, you can go look at the mock-up at southcarolinapublicradio.org, where you can also make that gift, either a one-time gift of $120 or category, $10 a month sustaining star, will get you that t-shirt. Or of course, you can always give us a call at 800-256-8535. And the state's reptile is a turtle.
2: Oh. Interesting. Just turtle. Not...
3: I think it was probably, I just know it was not a snapping turtle. Okay. That's it was a nicer
2: you
3: turtle.
2: You have a history with snapping turtles, we should say.
3: I had an encounter last week. It's fine. Animal is white-tailed deer.
2: Yes, very interesting. 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
3: in it. Our hospitality drink.
2: Sweet tea. Mm-hmm. So delicious. That is Amanda Hamilton from our fundraising team. And we've been chatting with Tiffany Jay from Soulbird Sessions.
3: Yes.
2: And Tiffany, we have about 30 seconds here. Mm-hmm. What can people can expect this Thursday for the season finale?
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2: So cool.
4: Yeah, so we're excited about having him here.
2: Well, thank you for being here, Tiffany Jay from Soulbird Sessions. 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
9: As prosecutors reopen the investigation into fraternity rape allegations at Cornell University, we ask New York Senator Kirsten Gillibrand, what can Congress do?
10: For Tuesday, September 29th, this is All Things Considered from NPR News.
9: I'm Juana Summers.
10: And I'm Sasha Pfeiffer. The FBI is hunting for a group of cyber criminals following a hack of the FBI itself.
11: You know how to find us, and we know how to find you. I suggest you reach out first while the choice is still yours.
9: And here in the U.S., it's illegal to create babies from genetically modified human embryos.
10: At least two startups are hoping to change that.
12: So as you can see, there's four tubes in here. Each tube can contain up to 10 embryos.
9: And a new novel takes us inside a fictional black megachurch.
10: It explores the often hidden side of devout Christian women.
9: Those stories and more are coming up after the summary of the day's news.
13: Live from NPR News in Washington, I'm Ryland Barton. The Supreme Court is allowing the Trump administration to resume, for now, deportations of migrants to countries other than their birthplaces. NPR's Sergio Martinez-Beltran reports the court will hear our oral arguments on the case in December.
14: The justices' brief order stayed a lower court order that blocked the third country deportations. The court's three liberal justices objected. The administration has said that a country's assurance that it will not engage in persecution or torture should be enough to deport a non-citizen to a country that's not their own. Solicitor General John Sauer told the justices third country deportations is, quote, an essential tool to remove certain aliens, including some of the worst criminal aliens. The policy has been used to deport tens of thousands of non-citizens to countries in Africa and Latin America, where their attorneys say the migrants face significant harms. Sergio Martinez-Beltran, NPR News, Austin, Texas.
13: As President Trump hosted a group of leading AI executives at the White House today, OpenAI CEO Sam Altman was in San Francisco unveiling new products at the company's Dev Day event. From member station KQED, Rachel Miro reports.
15: Outside the event, protesters demanded OpenAI stop working with the military and ICE. Inside, one product was missing, GPT 6.1. OpenAI held back its release of the model trouble after tests found the model overstepped its authority and misreported what it had done. Instead, Altman pitched DOTS, always on AI agents designed to act before you ask.
16: It can hugely magnify your ability and expand your potential, working 24/7 to take on things that you don't want to do so you can focus on higher level work.
15: Back in Washington, D.C., President Trump brushed off calls for new guardrails, saying the industry should regulate itself. For NPR News, I'm Rachel Miro.
13: Tomorrow, the U.S. military formally pulls out of Iraq after more than two tumultuous decades there. NPR's Jane Arraf reports from Baghdad. The withdrawal will also mark the end of the anti-ISIS coalition that the U.S. led since 2014.
17: At what had been the Joint Military Command Center, Iraqi workers are renovating. U.S. officers have operated from here since 2014, when Iraq asked the U.S. military to return to fight the militant group ISIS. On Wednesday, U.S. commanders and Iraqi leaders will mark the withdrawal of U.S. forces 23 years after the United States invaded Iraq.
18: It's a historical day. We are very proud to reach this day.
17: That's Iraqi Armed Forces spokesman Sabah al-Numan. At its height, during an eight-year-long occupation, the U.S. had 170,000 military personnel in Iraq. Jane Arraf, NPR News, Baghdad.
13: The stocks drifted lower on Wall Street today. The S&P 500 fell nearly 0.2%. This is NPR. Two U.S. Navy aviators ejected while landing their plane on the USS Dwight D. Eisenhower aircraft carrier off Virginia's coast. Both aviators were rescued. Six sailors aboard the ship were also injured. The incident happened after a failure of the arresting gear designed to halt a jet after landing. The MacArthur Foundation announced this year's recipients of the so-called Genius Grant. NPR's Chloe Veltman reports it's an eclectic bunch.
19: A historian who studies racial wage gaps, a forensic anthropologist who repatriates the remains of migrants along the Texas-Mexico border, and a jazz saxophonist whose live performances include a chef cooking meals on stage. Their names are Alora Derenencourt, Kate Spradley, and Emmanuel Wilkins, respectively, and they are among the 20 recipients of the MacArthur Foundation's No Strings Attached $800,000 MacArthur Fellowship grants for 2026. Wilkins, who recently performed an NPR Tiny Desk concert, likened reinterpreting the music of jazz greats like John Coltrane to cooking in a recent interview with the arts presenter SF Jazz.
20: We're dealing with recipes that you might have gotten from your mother's mother, your mother's mother's mother.
19: The MacArthur Fellowship Program is now in its 45th year. Chloe Veltman, NPR News.
13: The MacArthur Foundation is a financial supporter of NPR. Researchers discovered a new penguin species living on the Kerguelen Islands in the Indian Ocean, about 1,200 miles north of Antarctica. It's the first new penguin species identified in over 100 years, with the last being the northern rockhopper penguin in 1921. This is NPR News.
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23: It's All Things Considered from NPR News. I'm Sasha Pfeiffer.
24: And I'm Juana Summers. When I heard a woman's allegations that she was drugged and gang raped at a Cornell University fraternity house in 2024, the story felt familiar to me. It's not because the story was well known before this weekend. It's because so many of the details she alleges, a campus party, a fraternity, drugs, alcohol, and sexual assault, echo so many of the stories we've heard from numerous college campuses for years.
23: The alleged assault at Cornell happened in 2024. Campus police investigated, but no criminal charges were ever filed. Cornell defends its handling of the case. Now, the woman, identified as Jane Doe, has brought a civil case against the university and the seven male students she says assaulted her. That has prompted prosecutors to reopen the case.
0: And the details of these allegations have sparked national outrage.
24: To unpack all of this, I called up someone earlier today who's been pushing for years for legislation to address the handling of campus sexual assault crimes, New York Democratic Senator Kirsten Gillibrand. And I started by asking her for her reaction to these allegations, as well as the decision to reopen the case.
1: Well, I'm certainly grateful that the DA is reopening the investigation. I've just seen the public reports, and obviously these allegations are extremely serious and horrific. And as a parent with a kid in college, this is probably something that every parent in America wants addressed.
24: Matthew Van Houten, who's the Tompkins County District Attorney, said on Monday that Jane Doe's original statement 2 years ago, and I'm going to quote him here, did not allege that she was drugged against her will or gang raped. Now, in light of the new details provided in that civil suit, he says he would now let a grand jury decide. Her lawyer told CNN that the new report was not materially different from what was contained in the original complaint. What questions would you want answered about how investigators handled that initial report?
1: So one of the things that I found over the years of working in this space is that the people who do the interviews initially or ask questions initially have to be highly trained. Mm-hmm. They have to be experts in this kind of trauma. They have to be experts on what happens when someone has lived through this kind of trauma. You need a trauma-informed counselor to do that first interview. And a lot of our lawyers, a lot of our district attorneys, a lot of law enforcement are not trained in that way. We studied cases where law enforcement groups were trained appropriately, and it exponentially increased the number of people who reported rapes. It increased the number of people whose cases actually went to adjudication, and it increased the number of convictions.
24: I mean, you have been working on these issues for such a long time. I think it was more than a decade ago that I was talking to you covering the bipartisan push that you and other lawmakers made to address this issue, to curb the rates of sexual assaults on campuses. You've come back to this legislation over and over again. And yet I have to say, Senator, it doesn't feel like much has changed. Is that your view?
1: No, I think very little has changed. I do imagine that many campuses have put in place much better policies than they had a decade ago. But Congress hasn't done its part. And we just spent 2 weeks talking about college sports. Congress should spend at least that time talking about how to make campuses safe for all students.
24: What would you like to see Congress do? What's an appropriate step here?
1: Well, I'd like to have hearings on the piece of legislation that Senator Grassley and I have authored, CASA. And then we should be able to get a vote, just simply get a vote so that we can hold campuses and communities of responsibility, hold them accountable for whether they are protecting all students or not. And that is literally not happening today on many, many college campuses.
24: Senator Gillibrand, I've covered you for a long time on and off the Hill. So I want to ask you a question, not as a senator, but just as a mom. And I understand that you have at least one son who's college age. How do you talk to your sons? How do we talk to young men about situations and allegations like these? Because these instances, they keep happening year after year from college campus to college campus.
1: Well, as a mom, I, of course, worry about the safety and well-being of my children. And I try to make sure that they understand the risks they have every day. I also read the story about a bunch of kids who died on campus because they did some drug that's not fentanyl, but worse than fentanyl. Mm. So when I hear stories like this, I just talk to my children about what happened on these campuses, what happened to these children, and ask them, like, do you ever see yourself in this situation? What would you do in this situation? Who would you ask for help? You know, would you save someone? Would you stick up for someone? Would you prevent someone from taking a risk that's very scary, like taking drugs? I think a lot of campuses have some sexual assault prevention training. I don't know if all campuses have them, but I know that my sons have had those trainings on their campuses. So it's very hard, and you just want your children and their friends and their whole community to be safe.
24: I mean, just taking a step away from the specifics of these allegations at Cornell University, I just know so many women, myself included, who have had stories of experiencing unwanted sexual contact, assault, or rape on their campuses, who then seek help from systems that were ostensibly built to keep them safe, and yet feel let down or betrayed, and it keeps happening. So I guess the question I have is, what makes it stop? What's the tipping point?
1: What you've heard from many survivors, and this is the through line, is that when they felt they could report what happened, they were not received openly. They were received with disbelief. They were received with blame. They were received with, well, that's what you were wearing, or you were drinking that, or you were doing drugs. What do you expect? Like, sometimes the first person they talk to is so uninformed and so poorly trained. They say all the wrong things. Mm-hmm. And the things that they say in those instances often will leave a survivor to drop the case or to blame him or herself and unwilling to tell his or her story. That does not set a campus up for safety or for success. You need to have a system that works for everyone, that is 100% transparent.
2: We've been speaking with Democratic Senator Kirsten Gillibrand of New York. Thank you so much.
1: Thank you.
3: At the White House today, President Trump hosted top artificial intelligence leaders amid an ongoing debate over the safety of this technology that is advancing at a head-spinning pace. For weeks, AI executives have been issuing dire warnings about the catastrophic risks of their products and stories of AI agents going rogue. Now the Trump administration wants to change that conversation. President Trump brushed off those warnings at the launch of a new AI-powered government website. He also promised that the technology will usher in a new age of prosperity.
4: We do not surrender to fears about what technologies will do to us. We decide that those technologies will do for us some very, very incredible things.
3: NPR's Huo Jingnan covers AI, and she's here to walk us through the latest. Hi.
5: Hello.
3: This meeting today at the White House with AI leaders, what do we know about what happened at it?
5: So we know that the guests include leadership of most major tech companies in this country. That includes Google, Meta, OpenAI, and Anthropic. And Trump described, quote, a lot of commonality in the room. But actually, the industry is divided. The executives here have a wide range of views on AI safety. For example, OpenAI and Anthropic have been more outspoken about safety concerns. They have called for a coordinated slowdown in the development of the most advanced AI systems. But others, including NVIDIA and Meta, have argued against excessive regulation and did not support a coordinated industry slowdown. So despite what the president says, there is not a common vision on what should be done about the potential risks of AI, even though the president himself says self-regulation was the most appropriate approach.
3: This meeting today was not the only meeting the president had related to AI. Give us a sense of what other AI meetings have been on his schedule.
5: So Trump has had dinner with Anthropic CEO Dario Amodei on Sunday, which is interesting because Anthropic has disagreed with the White House about a range of things, including regulation and how much AI companies can restrict the use of their products. And this morning, Trump and many of these tech executives at the luncheon were at a public launch of a new AI-powered website called America.gov that's supposed to be a more accessible portal to all kinds of government services. They are promising that you'll be able to use it for anything from getting a passport to booking a campsite. And Trump also says he's renaming AI to, quote, superintelligence.
3: Superintelligence. How is he defining that?
5: Well, President Trump says artificial intelligence has a branding problem. So he said that the word artificial isn't helpful and that this sounds fake. So he's dropping the word. And he's, you know, already used the new term superintelligence in his latest executive order today about the launch of the AI-powered website. You just don't see the word AI on there, just superintelligence. You know, overall, Trump seems to be trying to convince the public that AI is good for them, even as people are increasingly worried about losing jobs to AI, the impact of data centers, and the safety risks that tech poses.
3: So two things are happening simultaneously. The White House is powering ahead on AI, but yet we hear this drumbeat of alarming safety incidents. Recap some of the things that people are concerned about.
5: Right. So this week, OpenAI actually canceled the release of its most advanced model, and it also paused training last week after its models gained improper access to the internet. And this comes after we learned last week about even more incidents in the past few months of OpenAI systems doing things autonomously that people wouldn't expect them to. And that includes hacking into an Australian government website and using other people's credentials to access publicly accessible U.S. Census data. But look, part of the resistance here from Trump and some AI executives is that they want to make sure that the U.S. stays ahead of China when it comes to AI development. And many in the AI safety field are hoping that the two countries will move towards a deal to collaborate on AI safety. There have been some talks between the two countries about AI in the past couple of weeks, but there has been no agreement so far. So bottom line is that there's a lot of cause from the AI safety field for U.S. government to regulate the industry and set up and enforce some standards. But as today showed, there's currently little sign that this White House is interested in that.
6: That is NPR's Huo Jingnan. Thanks.
5: Thanks so much.
6: And we want to note that the AI company Anthropic is a financial supporter of NPR.

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4: Plenty of sunshine and just a few clouds rolling by this afternoon. I'm South Carolina Public Radio Chief Meteorologist Tim Miller. My forecast for Greenville and Spartanburg and the upstate, 83 the high today. Again, just simply a nice afternoon. Towards the Piedmont Rock Hill, 83 for you today, again with a few passing clouds. For the Midlands, Aiken, Lexington, Columbia, and Sumter, 87 will be your high today. Again, we'll call it partly cloudy with a few clouds rolling in by afternoon time. For the PD and the Grand Strand, well, pretty much as we move into our afternoon, same thing for you, 86. A few passing clouds around for us today into early evening. And down towards the Lowcountry, Charleston, Hilton Head, and Buford, again, we're already pushing about 80. Let's do 83 for our high by the time the sun sets a little bit later on today. And just really a nice night as well. And more warm temperatures again for tomorrow. That's a look at your Tuesday afternoon forecast.
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6: 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Good evening. I'm Sean Birch, director of South Carolina Public Radio, joining you live on this Tuesday evening. It is our fall pledge drive. 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We're not able to bring you shows like All Things Considered without your help. And we're not able to fully understand, you know, the stories that you want to hear, the interviews that bring you something new and help you learn something really fun about South Carolina. None of that is possible without you stepping up and telling us with your dollars, this is what I want to hear. South Carolina Public Radio is a great place to go and give right now. We appreciate any amount that you can give, and thank you for your support. I'm joined now in the studio by Amanda Hamilton, our director of fundraising. And Amanda, this is we're counting down the days at this point of until Friday. That will be the wrap up of everything. And, you know, we're not going to stay any longer if we don't make our goal. We will not overstay our goal, our welcome. But we also won't stay if we haven't hit our goal. Whatever we end up with is what we end up on Friday.
7: Yes.
6: And you are really the catalyst that's going to make sure that we get the amount that we're hoping for, or at least get as close as we can.
7: Yeah, so we are still working toward that $5,000 show goal before 6:30. We had a nice little flurry of activity in the last hour, so
6: I do want to take
7: a moment to thank Claire in Irmo, Stephen in Charleston, Winifred in Charleston, and Patty in Beaufort, who have all made gifts in that last hour. Together, we are able to keep these programs on, and I say we because Sean and I are both sustaining star donors, so we count ourselves amongst that listener supporter group that we love so much. It takes a village.
6: It does.
7: So whether that village is, all of our listeners, all of our donors, members of the ETV endowment, we all come together to make this station possible. And it's a big deal. We get to be with you throughout the day, with news and weather and great, lots of human interest and warm, fuzzy stories, which we could use more of. Always, we get to go with you on road trips. We've got a ton of podcasts.
6: Yeah.
7: So if you've got a road trip ahead, Walter Edgar will talk to you the entire ride if you want him to.
6: And you're going to learn something really interesting.
7: You are.
6: Along the way.
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6: Yeah. We also... we should say we take this to heart.
7: Mm-hmm.
6: When you call in and make a donation and show your support, that really does mean a lot to us as employees here at South Carolina Public Radio, as the people working to bring you stories like that. Knowing that we have the support of the people that we serve, that energizes us to do more, to bring you more stories, to bring you more programs. And Amanda, we should mention, the last year, it's no secret, has been a little tough, really tough for public media. But thankfully, that hasn't impacted us very much because we have such a strong base of support here in South Carolina. We have friends and colleagues across the country who, unfortunately, many of them had to honestly lose their jobs. Stations shut down shows that they produced because they did not have the funding that they used to have or expected to have. We don't have that problem. We have the exact opposite situation where we are able to grow and bring you more stories, bring you more South Carolina voices, bring you something fun and enlightening every single day because of that support. Without that base, I don't know where we would be, and I don't want to think about it.
7: We don't have to
6: even think about it. We know that we're moving forward. 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And when you're there, as soon as you pull up that homepage, you will see a great, great design for a South Carolina Public Radio t-shirt. Made by our own Becca Kemple from the fundraising team, hand-painted this
7: design. It's
6: beautiful.
7: Yeah, we're so excited about it. So we actually have the painting here in studio with us, so we stare at it all day. It's such a great representation of South Carolina. It's our favorite things, and then we've discovered that the state of South Carolina has declared
6: so many things.
7: We've gone down a bit of a rabbit hole, being like, do we have a state rock? We do.
6: Mm.
7: It's granite.
6: Oh.
7: But gemstone? Different. Amethyst. I've spent a lot of time on the because this is all determined by the state legislature.
6: Yeah,
7: someone
6: can
7: put forward a motion to declare, the wild bird is whatever.
6: Yeah.
7: Turkey, by the way.
6: Oh. But on this design,
7: we have Rainbow Row. We have the state bird. We have the state
6: Carolina
7: flower.
6: Wren.
7: The state butterfly.
6: It's beautiful.
7: The state hospitality beverage, which is sweet tea. But the state beverage is milk. Which is not on the t-shirt. these are the kinds of stories that we get to share. We get it's funny. It's fascinating. And you're like, why is it milk? And so,
6: we might need to dig into it.
7: I'm sure Walter Edgar knows why.
6: He probably will ask him. Yeah.
7: We are part of your community. We've been here in the studio, but also we're out, you know, we're out and around town and taking part in all of the exciting things and, you know, nostalgic things sometimes that make the state what it is. And, you know, I'm looking right now at, you know, comments people have left just today to say, you know, that one of our listeners has been listening since they were in grad school and they, you know, and they've stuck with us. You know, they want to support educational and cultural reporting as well as the local news, you know, that that South Carolina Public Radio makes their day interesting with thoughtful, intelligent programming. We read that. I mean, it really like means a lot to us and kind of grounds us in why we do this job and why we get so excited when we get to come and talk to you. Because we get to celebrate what we love about South Carolina Public Radio and what you love about South Carolina Public Radio. And all of that is supported by your donations.
6: Yeah. And a lot of what we love about South Carolina Public Radio and we want to celebrate is you. We really cannot stress this enough. The programs that you depend on from this station, like All Things Considered, some of the new ones that we've been creating, like Into the Wild with Dr. Tom Mulligan from South Carolina DNR, Who, What, When, a show we started a few years ago. We were speaking with Tiffany J from Soulbird Sessions, a TV show in the last hour. 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
2: In Los Angeles, I'm Kai Rizdahl. It is Tuesday, today, 29 September. Good, as it always is, to have you along, everybody. I know. I said yesterday the big through line this week was the labor market. Well, that and bonds, but we are going to give bonds a break today. And we are going to get to the labor market, but we are going to start instead with a different A-list economic indicator, gross domestic product. Tomorrow morning, the Bureau of Economic Analysis is going to tell us how much the economy grew in the second quarter. This will be the Bureau's third and final estimate of that number. It already reported the economy grew at an annualized rate of 1.5% April through June. So we are just going to get ahead of the news and have a look at what we know about how much the economy is growing right now. Marketplace's Justin Ho gets us going.
9: GDP is a measure of how much output the economy is producing. And the BEA tallies it by looking at who's buying all that output.
10: So is it consumers? You've got consumer spending. Is it businesses doing investments? So that's investment spending.
9: That's David Kelly with JP Morgan Asset Management. GDP also includes government spending and net exports. But Kelly says the first part of that list, consumer spending, has been resilient lately, partly because of the bigger tax refunds people got this year.
10: And then there's also just this wealth effect. We're just coming up on the fourth year anniversary of a massive bull market in stocks, and that has generated a lot of wealth, making for a very resilient consumer.
9: Then there's investment spending. Bernard Yaros with Oxford Economics says businesses have been investing a lot in inventories.
11: When you look at a lot of the survey data, businesses are saying that their inventories are quite low, which means that they need to restock.
9: Yaros says there's also been plenty of investment in AI, spending on data centers and all of the equipment that goes into them. But he says a lot of that spending is boosting GDP more in Taiwan and Korea and other countries that make that equipment.
11: I just think we have to be careful not to overstate the benefits to growth in the economy, because a lot of the AI spending by businesses is imported from abroad.
9: A lot of the factors that are powering growth right now also might not last. Matthew Miskin with Manulife John Hancock Investments says consumers might not keep spending the way they have been.
12: The tax cuts are going to be hard to replicate. Consumers are dealing with higher oil prices and higher mortgage rates at the same time.
9: And consumer spending depends on a strong labor market. Miskin says for GDP to keep growing at a steady pace,
12: I think you need to see broadening of the job gains. I think you need people that are moving up the job corporate ladder. I think that's really hard right now still.
9: Miskin says he expects GDP to pick up in the third quarter and slow down in the fourth. I'm Justin Ho for Marketplace.
2: Okay, as promised, and as the end of Justin's piece there sort of alluded to, the labor market, about which we got the first of the week's big reports this morning. The job openings and labor turnover survey, say it with me now, JOLTS. It was pretty steady, low hire, low fire, if you will. The number of people hired last month was up just a touch. The number of people who quit their jobs or were laid off was pretty much flat. Marketplace's Stephanie Hughes has more.
13: There are optimistic words to describe hiring right now, like stable, and more pessimistic ones, like stuck. Economist Leah Brooks' description is somewhere in the middle.
14: I characterize it as meh.
13: Brooks, who's with George Washington University, says the reason hiring isn't budging is that businesses are afraid to budge.
14: I think if I'm a business, I want to hire somebody new if somebody leaves or if I have the expectation of being able to sell more.
13: But people aren't really leaving their jobs right now. And before businesses amp up to sell more, they want to be certain there's going to be demand.
14: And I don't think there's a lot of certainty in the U.S. market right now.
13: You can blame the usual suspects for that. Tariffs, geopolitical uncertainty, whatever happens with AI. Now there's a new factor. The Fed just raised interest rates for the first time in 3 years. ZipRecruiter labor economist Nicole Bichot points out more are expected.
15: As we see these employers facing these higher rates, that makes it more difficult to borrow capital, to expand their business, and to hire more people.
13: Which is leaving job seekers in the lurch.
15: Unemployment is becoming a lot more of a sticky issue in this market, meaning if you find yourself unemployed, it might take 6+ months to find something.
13: Another complicating factor, says George Washington's Leah Brooks, interest rates on government debt are pretty high right now. So investors might be more inclined to put their money into low-risk government bonds than lend it to a higher-risk new business.
14: And it just sucks money out of the productive private investment part of the economy.
13: Which means less money for businesses who are then more likely to feel meh about hiring. I'm Stephanie Hughes for Marketplace.
2: Wall Street on this Tuesday. I know I said we were giving bonds a break, but do not sleep on those rising yields. Equity traders were kind of blah today. We will have the details when we do the numbers.

0: Here's one from the Marketplace desk of Lather, Rinse, Repeat. We got fresh data today on how consumers are feeling. And as we have been telling you all summer, we ain't feeling great. The Conference Board shows consumer confidence fell in September, fell again, I should say, to the lowest level in more than 12 years. Consumers are less optimistic across the board about the current economy and the future economy and household finances and the labor market. Marketplace's Kelly Wells has more on how all those worsening vibes could affect actual behavior.
1: As any economist will tell you, Yelena Shuletyeva with the Conference Board says 1 month of data could be an anomaly and should be taken with a grain of salt.
2: But the problem is that it's not just 1 month of data.
1: Confidence has been trending downward for years. This month, it just fell more sharply.
2: Consumers are really worried. They are planning to spend less, particularly on discretionary items.
1: Consumers have been saying they plan to spend less for a while, and yet spending remains defiantly resilient. Jonathan Ernest is an economics professor at Case Western Reserve University. He says that continued spending is less good than it sounds.
3: We've seen savings rates drop, where people aren't putting away as much for future rainy days. They're kind of treating this like the rainy day.
1: Ernest says that's because the cost of necessities keeps going up. We're spending more on gas and food, not because we can, but because we have to eat and get to work.
3: You know, I have young kids who I'm, paying for schooling and care, and I'm also buying lots of groceries and chicken nuggets and things like that.
1: Then there's the new trend that economics professor Paul Shea of Bates College says raises some eyebrows. The upper middle class, or household incomes in the $125,000 to $150,000 range, saw the sharpest decline in confidence.
4: So far, the deterioration in consumer confidence has been concentrated among low to middle income households.
1: Which is why consumer spending has stayed resilient. Spending from wealthier families has masked cuts from lower income families.
4: And so if this is a sign that the higher income households, who account for more of the consumption, of course, are starting to lose a little bit of faith, that could be a real red flag going forward.
1: Shea says he's waiting to see whether the jobs market data on Friday spells more bad news before he gets too worried. I'm Kaylee Wells for Marketplace.

0: Kristen Schwab did a story for us back in January about what's euphemistically come to be called personalized pricing. She and her husband stood on the same street corner, opened their Uber apps at the same time, asked for the exact same ride, for which Kristen was charged a buck more than her husband was. A buck is just a buck, and of course you do have to take the cheaper ride. But you extrapolate that experience across the trillions of transactions that happen across this economy, and pretty soon you are talking real money. It's also a really good, if disconcerting, example of how companies are leveraging what they know about us to set individually specific prices. That gets me to a book out today from Lindsay Owen. She's the president and the CEO of the Groundwork Collaborative. That's a progressive think tank. And the title of her book is Gouged, The End of a Fair Price and What It Means for Your Wallet. Lindsay, it's good to have you on.
1: Thanks so much for having me, Kai.
0: Can we get to the subtitle of this book first, The Idea of a Fair Price? What does that actually mean? Because I always thought a fair price was what you were willing to pay.
1: I think a fair price is a posted price. A fair price is a predictable price. And a fair price is a price that is set based on the product and not you, the consumer.
0: And therein is the crux of this book, right? Because what is happening, as you point out, is that companies are increasingly using the data that they have on us, all kinds of data, to change the prices, basically, depending on who you are.
1: Yeah, it's very retro. You know, thousands of years ago, we went to the souk and the merchant set a price based on what he thought we might be willing to fork over. If we had a nice tunic on, we probably paid a little more. But about 150 years ago in this country, we dispensed with haggling. It was the Quakers who said, the Puritans are kind of greedy. I don't really like what they're up to. And then it was John Wanamaker in Philadelphia, Pennsylvania, who said, you know, I'm going to stick a price tag on my items in my store, both because he was inspired by this, but also he was a businessman, and it's a little time consuming to haggle.

0: he was a businessman, and it's a little time consuming to haggle for every item in your cart. But right now, I think the price tag is a bit of an endangered species, and companies are now increasingly collecting data on us to get a better sense of how much they think they can get away with charging us as individuals.
1: You all did an experiment. You and Consumer Reports, I guess, did an experiment involving Instacart. Tell us about that, would you?
0: Yeah, Groundwork teamed up with More Perfect Union and Consumer Reports, and we ran an experiment that exposed a massive experiment that Instacart was running on millions of Americans while they shopped for groceries. We recruited 400 secret shoppers, picked the same pickup location, a Safeway grocery store in Seattle, Washington, pick up the same basket of groceries. For about 75% of items in that basket of groceries, different people in the experiment were offered different prices. Across all of the baskets in the study, about a 7% variation. So we took Instacart's own estimate of how much a household of four spends on groceries in a year and calculated that it could be as much as $1,200, the result of this sort of Instacart experiment tax for shoppers.
1: Okay, so look, on the face of it, and speaking as a consumer, that's outrageous. But speaking as a person who runs a business or a large company, why is that bad?
0: Yeah, there were definitely, critics of the study who said, look, there's nothing to see here. This is classic A-B testing. But I don't think most Americans, when they shop for groceries, realize that they are guinea pigs so that the company can calibrate exactly how much they can get away with charging you. I think this is ultimately why, within 2 weeks of releasing our study, Instacart reversed course, effectively promising to shut down the lab. But this was a big part of Instacart's business model. They acquired the AI pricing giant Eversight in 2021, and Eversight promised to help companies run these pricing experiments without consumers' knowledge. This was a big part of what they sold retailers.
1: When you, Lindsay Owens, are out in this economy as a consumer, what do you do to keep yourself on guard, as it were? Because it's got to be exhausting.
0: Yeah. I mean, I run a think tank, but I'm also a shopper.
1: Right, right.
0: I'm also a consumer. I'm the mom of a toddler. I'm tired. I don't want to spend my evenings comparison shopping online. The truth is, from the bottom of my heart, I do not believe it should be every consumer's job to duck and dodge and bob and weave. The budget shopper is the mechanism by which prices are disciplined in this economy. And when the budget shopper can't do their work because they can't comparison shop or because they're being picked off by a company who knows they need a good deal, that undermines healthy competition in the market writ large.
1: It's a book called Gouged by Lindsay Owens. She runs the Groundwork Collaborative in Washington. Lindsay, thanks a bunch. I appreciate your time.
0: Thanks so much for having me.

0: Coming up.
1: Everything hit us at once.
0: When it rains, it does kind of pour, you know. First, though, let's do the numbers. Dow Industrial's down 131 points. That's 0.25%, 51,349. The NASDAQ down 22 points. That's about 0.1%, 26,797. S&P 500 gave back 12 points, about 0.2%, 76.70. Withering consumer confidence has not stopped some of us from spending money on travel. Cruise operator Carnival raised its annual forecast today, saying 2027 is already half booked. 2028 bookings off to a, quote, excellent start. Shares in Carnival Corporation up 13.4% on the day. Royal Caribbean up 7.4%. On the front page of the New York Times 110 years ago, John D. Rockefeller of Standard Oil was crowned a billionaire, the world's first, in fact, 5 years after the government took apart his monopoly. Parts of Standard Oil eventually became ExxonMobil and Chevron. ExxonMobil down 0.7% on the day. Chevron gave up 0.9%. Bond prices went down. When that happens, the yield goes up. The yield on the 10-year Treasury note rose to 5.24%. The 30-year at 5%.

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4: 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I'm Lisa Simeone.
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0: This is Marketplace. I'm Kai Rizdal. It's more likely than not that when you head toward the back of your local Piggly Wiggly, toward the freezers, and you reach in to grab a bag of shrimp, it's odds on that you are not thinking A, about where that shrimp comes from, and B, and related, what that says about the state of the Gulf Coast shrimping industry. Oh, also, and not for nothing, throw the price of a gallon of diesel into your considerations, too. Marketplace's Elizabeth Trovall has our story.
5: A large white and blue fishing boat is docked here at the Brownsville Fishing Harbor on the Gulf where Texas meets Mexico. But local fishermen aren't preparing to go fish. They're just sitting around. I ask one of them, Juan Mendez, why?
6: El precio del camarón está bajo y el combustible está alto.
5: Shrimp prices are low, he says, while diesel prices are high. It's just not profitable to take the boat out to fish shrimp that are only going for $4 or so a pound, he tells me. So I ask how many times he's been out fishing so far this season.
7: ¿Cuántas veces ha salido?
6: Una vez.
5: Just one time, he says. Mendez lives in Nicaragua, but shrimp's here on a visa. He's done it for nearly a decade. But now he says shrimpers like him are thinking about going back home. There's no money here. Near the docks is Texas Gulf Trawling, a shrimping company here in Brownsville with 14 boats. Most are just sitting around, says manager Greg Laundrie. And the boats that are out to sea?
8: They're working on old fuel because we just can't afford the diesel price. The current diesel price coinciding with the current price of shrimp.
5: He says diesel is the single largest expense to the boat. Filling up once could cost around $85,000. But conditions were tough even before diesel prices went up roughly 70% because of the war in Iran and attacks on Russian refineries.
9: It's a long-standing problem, and it's just getting worse.
5: That's Christopher Liza, an economist with the National Oceanic and Atmospheric Administration. He says even though Americans eat a ton of shrimp, most of it is imported for cheap from abroad.
9: 95% of the shrimp consumed is imported, and the other is, 5% is local caught.
5: It's a bad year for an industry that's been shrinking.
9: When a crisis hits and fuel prices go up or the shrimp price collapses, then that's when people actually have to leave the industry, right? They just can't keep going.
5: But third-generation shrimper Kyle Kimball is still bringing home some catches this season. He's based in Port Arthur, where Texas meets Louisiana.
10: I worked with my grandfather when I was like five, and I can remember picking and driving and everything.
5: He loves it out on the water. He's had his own vessel for about 45 years. He's been able to shrimp some this season because his boat uses less diesel per hour than a lot of other shrimpers.
10: I'm one of the cheapest boats to operate at 11 gallons an hour.
5: But that's still $65 an hour or so for just fuel. High diesel prices only add to his worries about the future of the Gulf shrimp industry that's shrinking and aging.
10: Young man don't have a chance.
5: His wife, Tricia Kimball, with the Port Arthur Area Shrimpers Association, says it's hard to recruit young people into an industry in decline.
11: They're just not going to do that if you're making negative money. You know, that's not a real enticement.
5: But for now, Kyle, who's in his 60s, is hanging on.
10: The wear and tear from 63 on up is really bad. But I don't know, it gets in your blood. It's hard to explain that you can't just quit.
5: He loves his job, he says. Diesel and shrimp prices be damned. He's just not ready to give it up. I'm Elizabeth Trovall for Marketplace.

0: Here's a labor market term we haven't heard in a little while. The Great Resignation, back 5 years ago, just after the peak of the pandemic, when people were quitting their jobs right and left, confident that there would be something else out there for them. That brings me to today's installment of our series, Clocked Out.
1: I'm Samantha Rafferty. I'm based in Lake Charles, Louisiana. At 32 years old, I left my career and decided to go back to school for architecture. You know, I worked in project management and with creatives for 10 years and had a pretty good career. I would say I was good at what I did, but I wasn't super excited about going to work every day. I was kind of jealous of the creatives that I was managing their projects. There was a 6-week period where everything hit us at once. I got accepted to graduate school for architecture. I found out I was pregnant, and then I quit the job I had been at for 6 years. You know, my husband makes enough to support our household, so we're very lucky to be in that situation. But adding a baby, daycare, and just like the general increase in the cost of living, cost of groceries and everything else, it has made the fact that I'm not earning an income feel a lot more tangible. I do get frustrated sometimes. I want to go out to dinner. I want to take the vacation. I want to feel like we have disposable income again. But I have to remind myself that this is all a short-term sacrifice for my future self. I'm also trying to figure out if I want to get a part-time job and go to school. It means it would probably take me longer to finish my degree, but I am trying to weigh the pros and cons of that decision. I am really enjoying school. I'm really enjoying what I'm learning. It's been really validating. Like, I feel like I'm on the right path and that I'm making the right choice right now. And like, honestly, becoming a mom too has made this even more meaningful. I hope it's something she learns from watching me. And you don't have to have everything figured out. You don't have to take the easiest path. Sometimes you have to be resilient, make sacrifices, and be willing to change direction, even if that's scary, to build the life that you want.
0: You definitely do not need to have everything figured out. Not at all. Samantha Rafferty, Lake Charles, Louisiana. If you've got a story of being out of the labor force or maybe about trying to get back in, tell us about it, would you? Marketplace.org/clockedout.

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1: This final note on the way out today, in which, you know, sometimes it really does pay to read the fine print in those corporate regulatory filings. Anthropic is planning to go public later this year. I think you knew that. It will be the first of the pure-play artificial intelligence companies to do so. It's looking for a valuation somewhere around $2 trillion. But I am burying the lead. Reuters reported this morning that Anthropic's IPO prospectus, which Reuters says it has seen, warns that its AI models pose, and this is a quote, catastrophic or existential risks to humanity. Now, as always, consult your own financial advisor. But I don't know. I think that's quite a thing to say about the technology that you want people to invest in. No? Right? I mean, what do you even say? Anyway, gotta go. Jordan Manges and Anil Raj, Janet Wynn, Olga Oxman, and Virginia K. Smith are the digital team. I'm Kai Rizdahl. We will see you tomorrow, everybody. This is APM.
2: I'm Jeremy Hobson. New Hampshire's Senate race to replace the retiring Democrat Jeanne Shaheen is shaping up to be a close one. It's a rare state where Republicans feel they have a chance to flip the seat. But the headwinds of high gas prices and an unpopular president exist in the Granite State just like everywhere else. So we'll be broadcasting from Portsmouth, New Hampshire with a panel of top political analysts to hear from voters about what's at stake for them. That's next time on The Middle.
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5: Here's the scenario. A man arrives at a lavish ball. A beautiful woman catches his eye. Dare he approach her? What if she turns him down? But he makes his move, the strings swoon, and their dance begins. Now what could possibly go wrong? In Berlioz's Symphonie Fantastique, just about everything. On this week's Chicago Symphony Orchestra program, Zell Music Director-designate Klaus Mäkelä conducts the Symphonie Fantastique. He'll also discuss Berlioz's trailblazing career.
6: At the end, all Berlioz's music is so demonic and so mad that it's impossible to resist it.
5: To begin, Berlioz composed Harold in Italy as a vehicle for virtuoso Niccolò Paganini. Paganini quickly lost interest, but Berlioz persisted, writing a portrait of a world-weary traveler who roams the Italian countryside. Our soloist is violist Antoine Tamesti. And we'll hear a rare gem by Berlioz, the overture to Les Francs Juges, in a recording led by 8th music director Sir George Schulte. All of that is just ahead on this week's CSO program. I'm Lisa Simeone.
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0: Hector Berlioz's Harold in Italy is a piece that's seemingly tailor-made for some theatricality and stagecraft. It's a hybrid work, part symphony, part viola concerto, part tone poem, in which the solo viola is more a star player than a full-blown soloist. It's based on Lord Byron's epic poem, Childe Harold's Pilgrimage, about a disillusioned nobleman who wanders Europe in search of personal fulfillment and meaning. The piece was also inspired by Berlioz's own travels through Italy during the early 1830s. In four movements, the violist represents Harold, a melancholy dreamer who roams throughout Italy while encountering pilgrims, bandits, and revolutionaries. In the performance you're about to hear, French violist Antoine Tamesti brings an extra theatrical layer to this storyline. He enters from the rear of the orchestra after the work has already begun. While performing, he strolls around the stage, at times standing near the cellos and horns, as well as the more customary spot beside the conductor. In essence, he becomes Berlioz's wandering poet. Klaus Mäkelä says he admires Tamesti's dramatic approach to this piece.
1: He's the perfect Harold to play this piece with. He makes it his own piece as if he writes it himself. And the way he phrases how he becomes one member of the orchestra and then again steps up and plays the most beautiful melody. I can't do it with any other person than him. And I've been very fortunate to do it with him here in Chicago and then before in Oslo and also now in Amsterdam. And I find this music really irresistible. The joy, the depths of the emotions, the incredible colors.
0: Klaus Mäkelä speaking about Antoine Tamesti, the violist and protagonist of Berlioz's Harold in Italy. And Mäkelä takes the stage to lead the Chicago Symphony Orchestra. Recorded in October 2025, this is Harold in Italy by Berlioz.

0: Harold in Italy by Berlioz, a performance by the Chicago Symphony Orchestra, led by Klaus Mäkelä. The featured violist was Antoine Tamesti, who moved about the stage as he portrayed Berlioz's wandering hero.
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0: This is the Chicago Symphony Orchestra in concert. I'm Lisa Simeone. One of the many takeaways from an all Berlioz concert is just how audacious he was as a storyteller and innovator in sound. At a time when other composers were writing four-movement symphonies in the same essential mold as Haydn and Mozart, Berlioz was smashing all the rules. We just heard that in Harold in Italy, and it's even more apparent in this next work, his Symphonie Fantastique.
5: What makes this piece so incredible is the fact that it's actually written so incredibly early.
0: Klaus Mäkelä discussed Symphonie Fantastique in a talk at Orchestra Hall.
5: It's music that sounds like it's written 50 years later than it really is written. So it's written 1830, which is 3 years after Beethoven had died, 2 years after Schubert had died. And it's such incredible to think that someone had, you know, really the knowledge and skill to write music like this that is so fully imaginative and incredible.
0: By fully imaginative, Klaus Mäkelä refers in part to the story of Symphonie Fantastique, an off-the-wall thriller about an artist who loses his mind over an ideal but unattainable woman. Over five movements, the artist wanders the countryside, attends a ball, overdoses on opium, hallucinates that he's killed a woman, and is forced to watch his own execution. By the end, he sees himself at a witch's Sabbath, where various ghosts and monsters gather for his funeral. Klaus Mäkelä says he admires
5: the blends of sounds, the places where it's very rich and full, and the places where it's really, really raw or just extremely sensitive, fragile even. Those are many of the moments which only Berlioz could write.
0: And Klaus Mäkelä returns to the stage to conduct the Chicago Symphony Orchestra. This is the Symphonie Fantastique by Berlioz.